0: Senshin and the commander, fearing that Paul might be pulled to pieces by them, commanded the soldiers to go down and take him by force from among them and bring him to the barracks. And the following night, the Lord stood by him and said, "Be of good cheer, Paul, for you've testified of me in Jerusalem, and now you're going to also bear witness in Rome." We'll stop there. So here is Paul in prison again. I mean, Paul's middle name could have been Trouble. It was always something with him. Everywhere he went, it was either a riot or a revival. There was never a dull day hanging around the Apostle Paul. But I think here, he was probably discouraged. He was probably feeling down. And it's no wonder. He's in a Roman dungeon. And now the Lord comes to him and brings these encouraging words. Verse 11 says, "The following night, the Lord stood by him." Maybe he second-guessed his decision to go to Jerusalem. Maybe he thought, I shouldn't have done this. Maybe I should have listened to Agabus after all. And the Lord appears to him and encourages him. And the Lord says to him, "Paul, be of good cheer." Be of good cheer. How can you have good cheer when you're in a dungeon? You know, it's like when someone comes to you when you're feeling down and they say, "Hey man, smile. Put on a happy face," right? "Gray skies are gonna clear up. Put on a happy face." No, stop, shut up. And you slap them. No, don't slap them. But you know, you maybe felt like it at times, right? Someone tells you to cheer up when you're feeling down. That's not what you say to someone who's feeling down. But yet the Lord says, "Good cheer to you. Be of good cheer." But actually, if we look at the original language, we find a better translation would be, "Have courage." What is courage? It's been defined as bravery, fortitude, the ability to confront fear, uncertainty, or intimidation. Physical courage is bravery in the face of physical pain or even the threat of death. I don't know that it necessarily comes naturally to anyone because we're all afraid at times. But courage is a willingness to act in the face of fear. One person put it this way, and I quote, "Courage is fear that has said its prayers," end quote. I like that. Mark Twain said, "Courage is the mastery of fear, not the absence of fear." Mastering your fear. We all have moments of fear. Courage says, "I'm going to get control of this." Those that serve us in law enforcement have courage to put that uniform on every single day because they don't know what's going to happen to them. Those that serve in our military, the same. They put that uniform on. But there's other kinds of courage. There's moral courage as well. It takes courage in our culture today especially to speak up for what is true. Because culturally we're going the wrong direction on so many fronts. And for you to stand up and say what the Bible says is something that is not expected. It took courage for young Stephen to not back down and share the gospel right before he was stoned. It took courage for Daniel to pray when a law was passed that no one could pray to any god but to the leader of Babylon. It took courage for Shadrach, Meshach, and Abednego to not bow down before the golden image of the king when everybody else was. And we need that courage today. Now, I got to warn you, if you speak up for what is true, you might get canceled or worse. But stand up for what is true. Have courage. That's what Jesus said to Paul. That's what he says to you. Have courage. Have courage in the place where you're at right now. Don't back down from what you know is true.
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2: You know, in the book of Revelation, we read about those believers that come through the tribulation period and they're martyred. And it says they overcame Satan by the blood of the Lamb, the word of their testimony, and they loved not their lives until the death. But they overcame them by the blood of the Lamb. So when you've sinned, you go to God and you say, Lord, forgive me of my sin. And you put your sin in your past and walk into your future with courage because Christ has forgiven you. Don't miss this point. Because I know I'm talking to somebody right now who's crippled by their sin. You don't have to be anymore. You can have a fresh start. This phrase, be of good courage, is used of a woman struggling to get to Jesus in a crowd of people. She had this physical ailment, and she reasoned, if I can touch the hem of his garment, I'll be healed. And she reaches through, and she touches him, and Jesus stops and says, who just touched me? Well, the fact is, everyone had touched him. Who touched me? He says, for I perceive that power has gone out of me. And there's a woman, and he says to her, be of good courage. You are made whole. So in this particular case, it was his power that gave her courage. And a lot of times we're afraid to share our faith. We're afraid to speak up for what we believe. But there's a promise in the beginning of the book of Acts that we all looked at together, where it says, you shall receive power after the Holy Spirit has come upon you to be witnesses for me. That same power that was given to the first century, causing them to turn their world upside down, is available for us today in the 21st century to turn our world upside down. His power gives courage. Number three, the third time this phrase is used is when the disciples are on the storm-tossed Sea of Galilee. And they thought they were going to drown. And suddenly they see some form coming to them, walking on the water, and they thought it was a ghost. But it wasn't Casper, it was Christ coming to them. And what does Jesus say to them? He says, be of good courage, it is me, don't be afraid. He put himself between them and the thing that frightened them. Just like a parent would stand in the way of danger. I was with my granddaughter Allie a few months ago, and we were walking along, and there's some guy who has a dog off the leash, and the dog came at us growling and snapping, and Allie's getting very afraid, and I stepped in front of her and I said to this guy very nicely, put a leash on that dog right now. And fortunately he did it. And then afterwards she said, Papa, you saved my life. Well, I don't think I saved your life, but thank you for that. But, you know, I just did instinctively what any parent or grandparent would do. You put yourself in the way of the person you're protecting. And that's what Jesus is saying. He's there in the way of whatever is coming our way. So let's review. His forgiveness gives courage. His power gives courage. And his presence gives courage. Verse 11 again, the Lord stood by him. Paul later wrote that those that he loved had abandoned him. Have you ever felt as though you've been abandoned by your family, by your friends, by someone you trusted? That's how Paul had felt at one point. Everyone's abandoned me. Well, the Lord's with them. The Lord hasn't abandoned him. And remember, when Jesus hung on the cross and bore the sins of humanity, he cried out these words, my God, why have you forsaken me? That is the moment, most believe, that the sins of the world were placed upon Christ, who was dying in our place as a substitute. So what he was describing was reality. He was temporarily forsaken by God, so I will never be forsaken by God. You will never be forsaken by God, because Jesus said, I will never leave you or forsake you. And so I spoke with a man in the hospital.

hospital on the phone last week, and his vital organs were failing him. And he said, I feel as though God has abandoned me. And I said, God has not abandoned you. He's with you in that hospital room right now. I shared some scripture with him, and we prayed, and he committed his life to Christ. And it was his sister that asked me to call him. And sometimes I'm very reluctant to call people when someone else asks me to call them. Because then I call this person, like, why are you calling me? I don't want to talk to you, right? And but this guy was happy that I called him. And I said, go tell your sister what you've just done. And the sister contacted me and said, my brother just called me. He was all excited. He said he felt the presence of God because he's recommitted his life to Jesus. So that's what the Lord can do. Paul was in a dungeon, but the Lord was with him. Better to be in a dungeon with Jesus than anywhere else without him. Better to be in a storm with Jesus than anywhere else without him. And then here's another point. God knew where Paul was and why he was there. That brought courage as well. Paul, Jesus is saying, buddy, I know you're here, and I'm here with you. I'm standing by your side, because Paul's probably second-guessing his decision. And sometimes we feel like, oh, God's forgotten about me. No, never. He always is aware of us. Maybe I'm talking to somebody right now that is gripped with fear and worry. And the words of Jesus to you are, don't be afraid, be of good courage.

0: important encouragement from a pivotal chapter in the book of Acts. Pastor Greg Laurie titled today's study here on A New Beginning, Christ's Call to Courage. And he'll have a final comment as we close today, so stay tuned. Pastor Greg, maybe courage is exactly what some listening today need.
1: Yeah.
0: Maybe somebody's facing some difficult challenges.
1: Mm-hmm.
0: You know, they don't particularly count themselves as religious, perhaps, but boy, they could sure use some help about now.
1: Yes, yeah, sometimes God will let us go through hardship, so he'll get our attention. The psalmist said, "Before I was afflicted, I went astray, but now I have kept your word." So maybe something's happening in your life that's caused you to look up, as in looking up to God, and you're saying, "Help." Listen, that's not a bad place to be. In fact, that's a really good place to be. It's been said when you get to the end of yourself, you get to the beginning of God. Do you feel like you're at the end of yourself right now? Then why don't you pray? In fact, I would like to lead you in a prayer. Maybe you've never prayed before. You don't even know how to start praying. That's okay. Prayer is just talking to God. Let me lead you in a simple prayer. You could pray it after me, in fact. And this is a prayer where you're asking God to enter into your situation, but more significantly, you're asking Christ to enter into your life. See, that's what being a Christian is. It's having Christ living inside of you. It's a relationship, not some religious thing. So if you would like a relationship with God, if you would like God to walk with you through your times of difficulty, you could pray this prayer after me right now. Just pray these words if you would. Lord Jesus, I'm scared and I need your help. And I'm asking you to enter my life. I'm asking you to forgive me of my sin. I know that you died on the cross for my sin and rose again from the dead. But I want to receive you now as my Savior and my Lord. So I invite you into my life and I choose to follow you from this moment forward. Thank you for hearing this prayer, and thank you for answering this prayer. In Jesus' name I pray. Amen.
0: Amen. And listen, if you have just prayed that prayer along with Pastor Greg, and you've meant those words sincerely, the Lord has heard you and has forgiven you of your sin. 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
1: Mm-hmm.
0: These milestones are really a great time to look back and see all God has done. You know, what he's done in keeping us free and keeping us safe.
1: Yeah.
0: You know, as the song says, God has shed his grace on us.
1: Mm-hmm.
0: And we're so thankful that we get to speak of God's grace openly on the airwaves in this country.
1: Yeah.
0: And we do. We do. It's part of our mission here at Harvest, to speak of God's grace, his mercy, and his forgiveness. Isn't that right?
1: It's very true. And I don't think we as Americans should ever take our freedom to do what we do for granted. You know, our founding fathers fought a war, the Revolutionary War, so that freedom could be experienced by a nation. Then we fought another war, the Civil War, so everyone would have access to these freedoms and these dreams. And so I think it's very important for us to take full advantage of it. And I'm just thankful that I can go on radio and I can teach the Word of God. I can proclaim the gospel without fear of reprisal and tell as many people as possible about Jesus Christ. And just a little side note, you know, when we get to an election, always vote for those candidates that are going to encourage that free speech that we have and those important values that we all hold, like the value and importance of the family, the value of life, the unborn, and so forth. But I just want to say to all the folks out there, thank you for standing with us. Thank you for praying for us. And thank you for investing in our ministry. Because when you do that, you don't just give to us, you in effect give through us to reach other people. So we encourage you to continue in your generosity and investment in this ministry so we can continue to enjoy this great freedom we have as Americans to teach God's word and to proclaim the gospel of Jesus Christ.
0: Yeah, that's right. And we hope people might even consider joining us as a Harvest Partner. What exactly is a Harvest Partner?
1: Yes, Harvest Partner is somebody that stands with us on a regular basis, even a monthly basis. 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So I encourage you to become a Harvest Partner. So let's tell them how to do that.
0: Yeah, it's very easy. 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Or write A New Beginning, Box 4000, Riverside, California, 92514. 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Well, next time, more insights on how we should take courage when trials and opposition threaten to bring our Christian growth to a standstill. But before we go, Pastor Greg comes back with these final words.
1: I have this these little trackers. I think they call them AirTags, made by Apple. And you can put them in your wallet or, in your briefcase or your purse or wherever. 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So I misplaced my wallet. So I pull out that Find My Wallet, and I'm looking, and finally I realize it's like 1 foot from me because it was under my backpack, I think, which is kind of embarrassing, but it worked. Well, God has more sophisticated tech than that. He always knows where you are. As the psalmist said, where shall I flee from your presence? If I go to the heights of heaven, you're there. If I go to the depths of hell, you're there. God is with you and aware of where you are wherever you go.
2: 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Also, catch the latest episode of The Greg Laurie Show, where he interviews people like Dennis Quaid, Chuck Swindoll, Michael W. Smith, and more. 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Hey there, I am Katie Evans with you on a marvelous Monday evening. Ooh, tomorrow marks halfway through the month of September. Wild, right? Okay, time's not going to wait for us, so I hope your goals are going well that you've set for yourself. If you haven't set any yet, it is not too late. And if you're thinking, I don't know, we're not even halfway through the month. We got this. We are doing it together. My goal's not too shabby. One of them was to continue to train with Buttercup 30 minutes each day. I call it her puppy homework, which is funny because I don't actually have any people homework, so it's just puppy homework. But also to take 5 minutes to check in each day. How's my heart? How's my mind? How's my soul? How's my body? How am I feeling? Just, checking in.
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3: 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Here's a blast from the past from Warren Duffy.
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8: Jose, I didn't prompt you for this, so maybe something coming up in your life that you could think about that's some good news.
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13: You stand on what God's Word says, it will never change. 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
2: 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Today's message is titled, Where Sin Began, taking place in the Garden of Eden in Genesis chapter 3.
13: Have you ever seen that movie, The Passion of the Christ? It was one of those movies that came out that really had such an impact on our world and upon individuals. It's a very intense movie, to say the least. Reviews on that movie when it came out were everything from, this is the most powerful movie ever made, to what was Mel Gibson thinking? Subtitles and all? Now, why would they say things like that? When the average person goes to the movie, they go to be entertained. That's what we go for. We live in a culture that wants to be charmed. We want to be amused. Have you ever thought about that word, amuse? The awe of amuse means not, okay? Muse means to think. So to be amused means to not think. It's only to be entertained. Are you not entertained? Almost every movie made has that in mind, to entertain us to the point of where we don't have to think about anything. Well, that obviously wasn't the case with that movie, The Passion of the Christ. That movie makes us think a lot. It starts with a quote from the book of Isaiah, which possibly didn't make any sense to many when it came on. And the passion possibly left the average person with more questions than they had before watching it. Yet for those who have read the Bible, for those who have gone to church, following the movie was much easier to get it. For it's all about Jesus and why he came. He came to die on the cross. But why was he so brutally bludgeoned to death? I mean, why couldn't he just go to the cross? Why couldn't it be like the Catholic statue inside their sanctuaries where Jesus is on the cross, or the picture and he's got a sad look on his face and a little bit of blood coming down the side? Why did it have to be so brutal? Why was it so gruesome? Why did God allow it to happen that way? And what does it have to do with you and me? Well, it has everything to do with you and me. The Passion of the Christ was a movie about the death of Jesus Christ. The movie opened with Jesus in the Garden of Gethsemane. He appeared to be beside himself. He seemed to be nervous to the point of being scared. But why? The Bible says in Luke 22:44, it says, and being in agony, he was praying very fervently, and his sweat became like the drops of blood falling down upon the ground. That word agony in the original Greek language means just that. He was in agony. According to the dictionary, it means the torture and struggle that one faces before death. That verse goes on to say that Jesus' sweat became like drops of blood. This is a condition known as hematidrosis, which is caused by an extreme anguish and physical strain on the physical body. It causes certain capillaries to dilate and burst, causing an infusion of blood going into our sweat glands. So it mixes the blood with the sweat. Now notice, this is only recorded in Luke's gospel, for Luke was a physician. He obviously was aware of this condition. Yet, this brings to mind an obvious question. If Jesus was God, why was he so frantic? How was this even possible? Was he not the God of all peace? Well, yes, he was. Of course he was. He was fully God. Yet, we must never forget that God allowed himself to become also fully man. And in his humanity, he was going to be tortured. He would be put to death It would not just be any death. It would be a horrific, a massive horrific death. Jesus understood this. As God, he was completely aware of every single aspect of what was laid out before him. And he didn't use any of his, quote, God powers to take away any of the pain that was going to come his way. He knew everything down to the last blow of what was coming to his body. Consider what the Bible records in the book of Isaiah 750 years before Christ was even born. For his gruesome death was recorded with exacting details. The Bible says in Isaiah chapter 50, verse 6, he says, I gave my back to those who strike me and my cheeks to those who pluck out my beard. I did not cover my face from the humiliation and the spitting. I wonder what was worse for Jesus. Men grabbing chunks of his beard and ripping it out of his face, or the humiliation of the God-man standing there with people spitting in his face? The Bible tells us in Isaiah 52, 14, so his appearance was marred more than any man, and his form more than the sons of man. Brutally beaten. Isaiah 53, 4 says, surely our griefs he himself bore and our sorrows he carried, yet we ourselves esteemed him stricken, smitten of God and afflicted. But he was pierced through for our transgressions. He was crushed for our iniquities. The chastening of our well-being fell upon him, and by his scourging we are healed. All of us, like sheep, have gone astray. Each of us has turned to his own way. But the Lord has caused the iniquity of us all to fall upon him. He was oppressed and he was afflicted, yet he did not open his mouth. Like a lamb that was led to the slaughter, but the Lord was pleased to crush him. Pleased to crush him? If he would render himself as a guilt offering. As a result of the anguish of his soul, and boy, did we see the anguish of his soul in the Garden of Gethsemane when he was pouring out drops of blood from his sweat? He will see and be satisfied. By his knowledge, the righteous one, my servant, will justify many as he will bear their iniquities. Wow. So all of that was all spoken between Isaiah 50, chapter 50 and 53, telling us the exacting details. Yes, Jesus knew exactly what was going to happen to him, and he faced it in his humanity, not using his God powers to shield from all of that. He was truly like a lamb that was led to the slaughter. He was harassed. He was defiled. He was browbeat. He was humiliated. They literally slaughtered him. That word in the Hebrew means that they literally butchered him. But again, why? Why? So that he would be the guilt offering for our sin. Our iniquity in the Hebrew means our perversity, our moral evil, our faults, our mischief. And boy, have we had a lot of that in our lives. It was the punishment that actually each and every one of us deserved for our sin. Could you imagine being kidnapped and your kidnappers told you that they were going to torture you and kill you tomorrow? So they came in at 8 o'clock at night and they say, man, we're going to torture you tomorrow, man. We're going to take like bamboo and slide it up underneath your fingernail. We're going to take pliers and pull your toenails off. Then we're going to start chopping each one of your fingers off. Then we're going to start breaking your bones from your toes up to your knees. And we're just, I mean, could you imagine them giving you details of what they're going to do to you? And then how are you going to sleep that night? Maybe not so good. Yes, Jesus knew in exacting detail what Satan was going to unleash on him. And not only would he be tortured physically, but he would also bear the sin of the world upon his sinless body. As you know, there's over 7 billion people on planet Earth, almost 7.3 billion people in the world today. Now add up all the sin of every single human being that's ever lived on planet Earth since Adam and Eve. The sin of the world being thrown onto his body. That's what Jesus bore for us. Understand, that's a lot of sin, okay? That's a lot of sin. For all have sinned. All have come short of the glory of God. Now, some people ask, well, what is sin exactly? Well, according to the Bible, I guess you could say in its simplest terms, it's found in James 4:17. It says, therefore, to the one who knows the right thing to do and does not do it, to him it is sin. So you know the right thing to do because, see, God, you know, we don't have to, you know, read in the Ten Commandments. It's like, thou shalt not steal. See, we already know that instinctively because it says in Romans 2:15 that God has given us a conscience and that he's wrote his word upon the fleshly tablets of our heart. So when we start to do something wrong, we start going down that path and we're going to cheat on our taxes or, you know, whatever we're going to do that's wrong. It's like all of a sudden we get that little feeling inside, you shouldn't do that. That's wrong. You know, and it's like, see, God put that inside of us. And so when we know the right thing to do and we don't do it, you go to steal something, you go to do this, you hack somebody behind their back, you know I probably shouldn't tell you this, but you shouldn't. That's why you said I probably shouldn't tell you this. Exactly. Whenever you have that feeling I probably shouldn't say this, don't say it. I probably shouldn't, don't say it, because you're going to be in trouble. Yes, that's the simplest answer. It's like, you know the right thing to do and you don't do it. That's sin. Because God has given us all that conscience. We know what right and wrong is. God's the one who established that moral code in which all of humanity must live by. Now, there are many today that will refute this and they'll say, you know what? There's no moral code. Everything's relative. I will only live under the moral code that I think is right in my own eyes. Yet they forget this one very important thing. That God is the one who created every human being along with everything that is seen and unseen throughout the universe as we know it. And with that knowledge, we can either continue to govern ourselves, justify our own lifestyles as we follow our own ideologies to what we think is either right or wrong. But yet in the end, we will stand in the presence

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2: That we have to go all the way back in the Bible, which brings us to Genesis chapter 3. Let's look at our first point. A serpent is loose. As we read together here in Genesis chapter 3, we'll pick up, of course, in verse 1. It says, "Now the serpent was more crafty than any beast of the field which the Lord God had made. And he said to the woman, 'Indeed, has God said, you shall not eat from any tree of the garden?' And the woman said to the serpent," well, they have talking serpents in the garden. So he says to the serpent, the woman says, "From the fruit of the trees of the garden we may eat, but from the fruit of the tree which is in the middle of the garden, God has said, you shall not eat from it or touch it, or you will die." And the serpent said to the woman, "You surely will not die, for God knows that in the day you eat from it, your eyes will be opened, and you will be like God, knowing good and evil." And when the woman saw that the tree was good for food, and that it was a delight to the eyes, and that the tree was desirable to make one wise, she took from the fruit and she ate, and she gave it also to her husband with her, and he ate. Then the eyes of both of them were opened, and they knew that they were naked, and they sewed fig leaves together and made themselves loin coverings. Okay, we'll stop right there. Well, it couldn't have started out any better. God created man and woman, and they were ruling over God's creation, the garden that was called Eden, which of course means paradise. We looked at that last time. And there they were, together, both naked in paradise. I mean, what better scenario can you have? It's just like everything's great. There was no perversion. There was no shame. There was no guilt. They just frolicked naked together and had a great old time. All things were pure. There was no sin in the beginning. There was no sickness. There was no disease. Adam and Eve were going to live forever. And they had an awesome relationship with God, their creator, because he would come down and hang out with them in the cool of the day. And he would talk to Adam and Eve. There was only one rule in the Garden of Eden. Don't eat of this one tree in the middle of the garden. Don't eat of the tree of good and evil. Yet, just like you and me, right when you think life couldn't get any better, suddenly in comes a snake, and he's loose in the garden. Notice how the serpent questioned God's word. And by questioning what God had told Eve, the serpent was really questioning God's love for Eve. As the serpent hissed to Eve, "Has God said?" Like, really? Did he really say that? I mean, think about it for a moment, what the devil was saying in reality. It was this: how could this be so wrong when it looks and feels so good? How could it be wrong? Like when someone that's married crosses the line with another person at work or somewhere else, and they say, "But it feels so right. It feels so good. I haven't felt like this in years. I've been married to Mr. Humpty Dumpty at home, and everything's so wonderful now." You know, how the single Christian starts dating a non-believer. You know, "I've been a good person. I've been going to church and all of these things, and I've been praying, oh God, send me Prince Charming or send me that hot babe at church, but I haven't found him yet. But I found this non-believer, and boy, they seem so nice, and boy, it feels so good, and it's like they really look hot too. That's always cool too. And hey, I'm just gonna go out and have some fun." Others will say, "Hey, it's okay to look as long as you don't touch." Yet don't we always look

0: before we touch? Isn't that what entices us to touch? You know, it's like, you know, isn't that where we, every person that falls into sin, don't we always fantasize about something long before we actually do it? You know, did we not first, you know, think about it, look at it, you know, have that thought in our mind before we actually touch? But I love him, she says, but you're both married and you're not married to each other. You're married to other people. But he's my true soulmate. I didn't know what I was doing when I was younger and I married Bozo. It's like, this one's my soulmate. It's like, you know, I know it's right. I feel it in my heart. I can't tell you how many times I've heard that. You know, I feel it inside. I feel it in my heart. Well, listen to what the Bible has to say about our heart when you're thinking, well, I'm going with this because I feel it in my heart. The Bible says in Jeremiah 17, 9, the heart is more deceitful than all else, and it's desperately sick. Who can understand it? The next verse in verse 10 says, well, God understands it. He knows the heart. He created us. But it's like our heart can be deceitful, and it can be wicked inside. You can't just trust that. How many times in your life have you felt in your heart, oh, I need to do this. I need to make this investment. I need to buy that. And, oh, we got to hurry up and do it. I feel it inside. We got to rush. Go, hurry up. If we don't get this, what's the last one? Let's go. And then you do it. And then you're like, oh, it was the worst thing I could have ever done. Worst investment. Oh, my goodness. It's like, or you went out and bought a car that was way, way too expensive. And you were all on emotions and feelings. And then they're like, oh, I can't believe it. Oh, it's just so frustrating. See, our heart is wrong many times. Many times. Can it be right? Yes. But it can be wrong. And it's been wrong many times. And when you come down and say, yeah, but I feel it in my heart. It's like, be careful. Your heart's wicked. Singles will resist God's word and date non-believers. Others will compromise their faith as they justify what they know is wrong and sinful. Some will steal from their employer to make up for their paycheck. They'll get the paycheck and say, this isn't a paycheck. This is pathetic. I deserve so much more than this. And they justify stealing to make up for what they feel they need more. Listen, if you don't like your job, you don't like what you're being paid, well, then quit and go someplace else. But don't you ever think that you have the right to make up for that by stealing, ever. Some will lie to close a deal. I was in sales for years, and there's so many opportunities to lie, you know, to close a deal. You know, thinking, well, it's just business. Hey, come on, pastor, I'm in the world. It's just business. It's what happens. It's what everybody does. Yet why is it that we will question the word of God when it conflicts with our lifestyle instead of questioning our lifestyle when it conflicts with the word of God? We're never to lie. And I'll tell you this, because I was in sales for years. And I wasn't just in little sales, I was in big sales. I sold millions of dollars of equipment. And let me tell you, it's like, you will lose sales if you're honest. So if you're a salesman, you will lose sales if you're honest. But let me tell you this, you will gain so much more by being honest. Yes, you'll lose some because you're being honest. But it will turn around and be blessed by doing so much more because of God's hand of blessing. And people will trust you, and they'll know when you tell people the truth. Like, you know what? I could tell you this to get the deal, but to be honest with you, I'm not going to tell you that because you don't need this piece of equipment. This is not going to help you. I would sell all kinds of attachments for the front of skid steer loaders, and they made all kinds of things. They make trenchers for them, concrete hammers, backhoe attachments, and some of those post-hole augers, some of those attachments worked really good on front of a skid steer loader, you know, like a Bobcat. But other ones didn't work too good. And there would be people like they want to buy a trencher for the front, and you go, if you're thinking this is going to be like a ditch witch trencher and you're going to be able to dig down 4 feet and just, you know, mow in the ground and just dig long trenches with this, this thing's going to fall apart. It's like junk. And I would tell people that. Don't buy this thing for this piece of equipment. If you're just doing sprinklers in a front yard or something like that, and you're digging down like 10 inches, it'll work perfect for that. But if you're digging down doing industrial work, this thing will fall apart. And people say, well, I'm going to buy it anyway. Okay, well, I told you. Then they'd bite and it'd fall apart. And I'd say, well, I told you. And they say, yeah, you know what? You're right. I should have listened to you. Well, listen to me next time. So, but at least I told them instead of like, oh, this would be the greatest thing for you and getting the sale. And then the guy's all hating you afterwards because you weren't honest with them. Again, why will we question the word of God? We shouldn't be questioning that when it conflicts with our lifestyle. We should be questioning our lifestyle every single time when it conflicts with God's word. This is why we must be taught the word of God. And we must cling to what the word of God says, whether we like it or not. So if you have big conflict with God's word, guess what? Change the way you think. God's word will never change. Yeah, but our culture and our society says something different now. Well, then culture and society is wrong. How about that? It's wrong. And it doesn't matter how much you'll be in a sore leg or, you know, the person who's like the bigot, as they will call you. It's like, no, you stand on what God's word says. It will never change. And in the long run, you will see that by standing with God's word, it'll be the best thing that you've ever done.
1: That is all the time we have for today's message. Thank you so much for joining us. We hope you feel encouraged to join us next time as we follow along in our series through the Book of Beginnings, Genesis. 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And remember, there is a God in heaven who loves you.
2: 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Buttercup has this new trick, I should say. Or rather, she's tricking me. Hey, I am Katie Evans, and she has started more often, this isn't brand new, but more often, seemingly purposely, getting her toys stuck under things and then needing me to get it. And I'm just like, girl, am I not giving you enough attention? What is it? She likes to get her tennis ball. Occasionally give her some tennis balls. She loves them. That's her favorite toy, but she will just destroy them, so she doesn't get them too often. But there's a baby gate between the downstairs and the upstairs, just as a physical barrier. I think she knows that she could move it if she really wanted to. She'd probably jump over it too, but it's just a physical barrier. Keep her downstairs or upstairs, wherever. She likes to get her ball stuck on the other side of it. She squishes it under. She also likes to put things under the coffee table. There's a little shelf that's about an inch off the ground or 2 inches off the ground. She likes to shove her toys under there and just look at me and cry. Like, excuse me, my toys, they're stuck. What happened? And it's like, girl, you did that to yourself. So I take the toys out. What does she do almost immediately? Starts trying to shove them right back under. Joke's on me, I guess.
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2: 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Leading with some very interesting breaking news. As we know, there's a lot of conversations around the usages of AI. Of course, all of us have seen it impact how we do our daily work, how we do and deal with our daily life. Whether you know it or whether you are intentionally doing it, you are typically, and you have been for a while, utilizing different AI systems. Now, obviously, that all changed a couple of years ago with really the launch of the big chatbots, the Claudes, ChatGPT, all the ones that really started making it a much more user-friendly experience. So when you think about you as the worker or maybe in your life, when you are looking at the different daily tasks that you roll out with and go, oh, I could use AI to this, make my grocery list. Maybe I could get it to edit a paper for me. Maybe I could get it to make sure my grammar is right, draft an email. Well, you got to think in the same way. So are terrorists. And we found out, thankfully, actually, I'd say due to Anthropic's, honesty, I guess, in this in some ways, right, the Houthi rebels were using Claude, their chatbot system, to create plans to essentially use weapons and to figure out missile guidance and all of these things to see if it works. Now, thankfully, it didn't necessarily become too successful, and Claude did have some guardrails here. But you got to think, if we're using it as a tool, the terrorists are as well. And now you have the anxiety that is coming with the usage of AI when you put it in the wrong hands.
4: Well, and once again, this is with the backdrop of, one, the Houthi rebels now causing more havoc in the Red Sea, blocking certain pipelines, etc., that have now opened up the front that was just on the other side of Yemen with the Strait of Hormuz, with now the Red Sea as well and all the ports there. You're now starting to see that they are, in a sense, using the tools that are afforded to many of us. They were using the American version of Claude to effectively vibe code their way to a guided missiles program. That's where they're just going in trying to code it by, hey, this is what we want it to do, iterating it out the way many people use this for, I don't know, a small business.
2: Right, yeah.
4: Let's make an app that shows our YouTube videos pop up to the front, and not knowing how to be the engineer side of that. You don't need that anymore. Fortunately, Anthropic says that safeguards blocked, quote, many of the militants' requests, but not all of them. There's reports that they were running three weapons development programs through Claude, and that is wanting to produce guided rockets as well as ballistic and hypersonic missiles. We know that they also did some test firing of guided rockets that failed. And after that, they went back to Claude and said, hey, can you explain why this failed? They were iterating the way many of you would your daily work through this type of system.
2: When you get annoyed with a ChatGPT hallucination, imagine if you're the one trying to shoot rockets. I mean, this is the real world we're living in here, folks. I mean, we have a fun bite if you want to hear about it. I mean, coming from some of these top AI leaders. So who's this one from?
4: So this is from Jacob Coxon, who had put out a big warning last week using apocalyptic terms about the use of this.
5: Yeah, so unfortunately, we know how to control nuclear weapons, pretty much. We don't yet know how to control AI. This is possibly the most dangerous technology that humanity has ever created. It's basically out of science fiction. I think we have no other choice but to cooperate internationally, because an arms race would be disastrous in a way that no other human activity has been in the past.
2: Of course, this comes on the heels, Will, of celebrating the 35th anniversary of Terminator 2 Judgment Day.
4: Right, and in other interviews, he directly pointed to, what does it look like with the end of humanity with an AI takeover? He pointed to those films.
2: Yeah, exactly. Let's talk about this and more. Phone lines are open for you. 1-800-684-3110. We also have some other interesting news in the world of the ACLJ, some of our legal work, and a shocking move where you have a big pro election.
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2: Now we're seeing a conversation break out of people online discussing their usage or lack of usage of AI. What I do want to say is that you are using it regardless if you think you are using it or not. That is, of course, if I'm talking about if you are connected to the internet and you are doing things like Googling at this point, or you are, and honestly, if you're watching on YouTube, there's a good chance there's something with AI that's working behind the scenes right now as we have this conversation. We know YouTube does this. In fact, they've been very honest with that, is that they are essentially able to monitor all videos that now come in, including what's being said and what's being seen, due to the AI systems they've built. And that is precisely some of the problems here, is I think you have these AI companies raising these red flags at this moment, because I believe there's a few different probably motivations. One of which is that, yes, it is moving much faster than anyone ever anticipated. And number two is they do want to slow it down in some sense, because think about this. You know, the new iPhone was just announced last week. You know that the team that at Apple is working probably multiple generations ahead. They're working on the next iPhone and probably three more after it, because these things are processes. They got to build them. They got to have a factory to make them. All of these things have to happen. With AI, it's a little different. AI is essentially seemingly self-training itself to get better and better as the days go on. Some ways that's great. Some ways that could hurt product releases in the future as well, because you're going, oh, if we give them everything all at once, you know, eventually are we going to get to the point where our companies become irrelevant very quickly, and you have another tech boom like you did in the original days of the internet, where you had all these websites come in, everyone built their own e-commerce sites, everything happened, and then, of course, a lot of them were just big startups that exploded. I think there is an issue where that could be a case, and then you have the fact that it is so easy to manipulate, not just right now, it's not only that it's easy to manipulate you as a customer, you are able to manipulate it to do things like this, which is, look, Claude probably has guardrails to probably try to stop and immediately missile defense, or not missile defense, missile guidance for terrorist organizations, or for anyone for that matter. However, there are, you know, pretty easy ways, I think people are learning, to kind of break that system.
4: Well, as Anthropic said in this case, that the safeguards blocked many of the militants' requests, but not all of them.
2: Right.
4: And partly, they only found out about it in some of these cases when they came back to it to ask what went wrong, meaning they had succeeded in getting some of the information to test that failed and then went back to the drawing board, so to speak, to try and iterate out how to fix the problems that went wrong. So we're looking at this in kind of two ways over this weekend of what's coming out. You have the very real current day situation where Houthi rebels that are a proxy of Iran that have caused a lot of havoc in the region are using the tools that we all can get and you know, the
2: consumer tools,
4: the consumer model that's $19 a yeah. month, they're able to use to try and create weapon systems that are far more advanced than a rebel terrorist group has ever been able to have before. And they're not necessarily needing their benefactor in Iran to send them the technology now. They're utilizing it in this way. At the same time, you have this individual, Jacob Coxon, who had been a researcher for both OpenAI and Anthropic, so Claude and ChatGPT's companies, parent companies, and had left them. It came out with this warning heading into the weekend. A lot of people didn't see it. There was a lot of coverage of the 25th anniversary of September 11th that rightly took over a lot of the news over the weekend. But he put out this message saying that effectively it's an existential threat to humanity. Very bold terms, right? That saying this is it could kill us all, were the words he said. Then you had the follow-up over the weekend from the head of Anthropic, Dario, and what he wrote was an essay, 3,800 words, that said, we must pace the frontier. This dropped late Saturday, and then you had Sam Altman from OpenAI, Elon Musk, as well as Google's DeepMind leader, all agree with him. And what he's basically saying is, we don't even know if we can police ourselves. We may need the government to step in here. You have this whole discussion then in Congress, which is Congress even suited to understand these things, to regulate and put guardrails
2: on? At their
4: on.
2: Age?
4: Right. I'd argue no. So you have this situation, and it brings up a very Y2K kind of panic, I feel like, with a lot of people, where, you know, we've got this drop-dead date where everything's going to shut down. You can't access anything anymore. Now, history tells us a lot of these existential, concerning moments when people have put out these humanitarian ending type of warnings don't end up coming true, or they're able to fix it. But it is concerning when it's the leaders trying to say, we got to slow ourselves down.
2: And look, we have a pretty positive thing I could say about the AI. Well, one, I think that we have to embrace everything about what's happening with AI. But I do think we're wrong if you just try to shut out all usage. It's just the next industrial revolution. It's the next tech boom. It's the next thing. You know, you may not be able to anticipate it, but it's here, and we're dealing with the reality of it. The one thing that I think is a saving grace in this, and we have to remember this, and we have to protect this, because we started losing it with the internet at some point, is that thankfully, you may not like them, you may not agree with them, but the mass majority of these major companies, Anthropic, Google, Microsoft, Meta, you know, the ChatGPTs and Claudes and all of these bots that you're using, most of them are American companies. Mm. That is a very good thing, because at least you know that you are dealing with an American-based company. When it breaks out of that is when we are going to have more and more concern, when you are dealing with, because my big problem is, if you put too much restrictions on the American companies, they're not going to do the same in China. They're not going to do the same in Saudi Arabia. They're not going to do the same in other countries that are even, you know, some that are, you know, our allies and friends. So to stay ahead of the curve, we got to let our people, our smartest people, do this. However, I would guarantee you, if this same issue happened in some of these other nations, you'd never hear about it. Thankfully, we do have American leadership in this that understands at least the risk.
4: Well, and I think to that point as well, we can play this bite. This is the former researcher who went on with Anderson Cooper. He also went on Fox News as well, was very concerned about this. But let's go ahead and play bite 11, and then I've got a few follow-ups from even what the President of the United States is thinking. Bite 11.
11: I assume you are saying literally that you believe that AI could kill us all by the end of the decade. How would that happen? Like, what would that actually look like?
5: Yeah. So the precise scenario sounds a little bit like science fiction. It sounds like something that's not real, but I think it is frighteningly real, and it's easiest to understand it if you think about real things that happened 2 months ago. So 2 months ago, OpenAI agents, AIs, hacked into third-party infrastructure entirely of their own accord, and this was like a concentrated hacking spree that they carried out of their own volition. And I think that if you extrapolate into the future, the level of capabilities of these AIs, with the same independent volition, they could cause extreme havoc. For example, hacking critical infrastructure, building extinction-level bioweapons. There's a lot of ways that the AI could actuate itself in the world.
4: So I think there's a few things we have to take here. If you are a developer for this, of course you think it is the most powerful thing in the world. So your cautions are going to be extreme as well. I think what we have the liberty here to say is that, one, we also believe God is in control, not technology and science. But it doesn't mean that you don't go in clear-eyed and say maybe there needs to be some restrictions or holding back on this. I want to point back to what you said, Logan, that it is fortunate that many of these are American companies, because a lot of the most advanced Chinese AI systems are what they call distilled American products. They're using AI to steal the code and the inside and the models and then replicating it themselves and then trying to move from there. So it's not even like they started at the base problem and move forward. They are saying, though, that the president is actually very apprehensive about putting government regulations in place to pump the brakes, so to speak, on the development of AI because of that very issue, because of not wanting to fall behind China in that race to be dominant in the tech world, because even if it's not doing it by itself, adversaries, as we see, if the Houthis are trying to, on a small scale, use guided missiles, you can only imagine what Beijing would do economically.
2: Exactly. And it may not be your enemies in the sense of people that are going to bomb America. It may not even be your enemies. It may be your, what you would say, competitors in the space or in the world space. So whether that is for control, it's just to be the great superpower here. So if you want America to stay that way, we have to be very careful when you start putting up these regulations. I want to hear from you. What do you think? 1-800-684-3110. Should we be listening to these AI executives putting in some guardrails here? Or does that open the door to China? Does that open the door to other countries to become superior to us in these situations? I mean, you think about the space race, you think about all the things over time where America has had to step in and be the leader to keep that title of really the great superpower of the world. What do you think? 1-800-684-3110. Also, when we get back, we're going to be discussing some work of the ACLJ and a pretty shocking moment here as a big artist thrown off a tour for speaking, what, against Israel? That actually happened? In this day and age? Let's talk about it when we get back.
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2: Welcome back to Seculo. Phone lines are open for you at 1-800-684-3110. I do want to talk about the work of the ACLJ, but I quickly want to take a call. Let's go to Bill in Wyoming real quick. Bill, go ahead.
15: Thanks for taking my call. Actually, to not be critical, but this is actually an old idea. Two-pronged suggestion is the fact that this idea, I believe, has been in Star Trek The Next Generation, including the fact of what they called the Borg species. But 50 years ago at my first base station, there was a movie that came out with Eric Braeden as well, and that also starred Marion Roth, you know, Mrs. Cunningham from...
2: Leave It to Beaver. And Mrs. Cunningham would be...
15: Yes, Mrs. Cunningham. And this is about a supercomputer that...
2: Happy days.
15: ...that Dr. Forbin had developed to take care of our defense systems. When they brought it online, it suddenly discovered that there was another computer like it in Russia. They got together, and it took over the whole world.
2: Yeah, I mean, so Bill, it's a nothing new idea. It's just the reality. And look, science fiction, you bring up Star Trek The Next Generation, you talk about Star Trek The Original Series, you go back to that, you see how technology was inspired directly by what we had in science fiction 50 years ago.
4: I mean, isn't an iPhone a tricorder?
2: Yeah, I mean, there's so many of those things. You know, FaceTiming, everything that you thought was just a big concept, a lot of it has become reality. Look at even the space programs that we have today and how much of it was inspired by science fiction. You know, I was at a museum that specifically focused on the art of narrative art, and it had a lot of those covers from 60s and 50s, pulp fiction, science fiction, trade paperback kind of books, and you saw what a lot of became the future. The problem is, Bill, is here we are, and it's no longer a thing of fiction. And that's great if it's an iPhone. It's a problem if it's missile defense. It's a problem if it's the Borg, as you said. If that becomes real, and look, as Will said, do I think the people we've heard from today are maybe sounding the alarm to a bit of an aggressive standpoint? Yes. Do I think end of humanity happens in 4 years? I guess we'll find out. But I would bet against it. Do I think there are nefarious ways to use this technology, just like every technology ever in the history of mankind? Certainly. This one just takes things that you needed expertise on and now puts it in your fingertips. And you could say that about, I don't know, if you're a history teacher and you were someone who had to go get your degree and everything, and you say, well, now every piece of history is in my pocket. Now it's, oh, I had to become a scientist. I had to do this if I want to become a missile defense worker. Well, now you just type it in and say, hey, I'm trying to build a rocket. Sure, it's not that simple, because then, of course, you have to go build that rocket. And I think we're forgetting that part. that there is still, like, humans have to have some
4: still
2: kind
4: construction.
2: Of construction, like something like that. Now, could they hack your digital systems? And sure, if all of our phones went down and everything, that's a problem. Okay, you wouldn't be hearing from me right now. It would be Armageddon for sure. But let's also, you know, kind of calm ourselves a little bit here, but then realize there's real threat here and we have to be smart as the American people.
4: That's right. And I think, once again, as you brought up, as the caller brought up, these aren't new ideas that computers could take over the world at some point. And I think that's also part of our humanity of seeing something that is soulless, a computer, you know, that and being concerned that it can think on its own, make its own decisions outside of our shared
2: cars.
4: Morality. Right. But it was always the radio, the television, any technological advance was the end of the world for those that were legacy products, whether it
2: horses,
4: it would be the way that things
2: carriages
4: were shipping, logistics,
2: boats.
4: The mail, the Pony Express, probably not very happy about the way that then trucks could carry mail.
2: I give them a GoFundMe donation every couple of weeks.
4: Well, that's a good organization,
2: keep the ponies going.
4: But I think at the same point, you're having people like Congressman Chip Roy, who will be leaving Congress after this. He ran unsuccessfully in Texas, I believe, for the attorney general slot there. But he was saying, basically, we need to look at this. Really, and this is someone who is a lot more libertarian-minded when it comes to his conservative politics, of saying, yeah, I think the government needs to get in here and get some regulations. He's saying that those that say that warning that regulating AI would cede ground to China, he says, at what cost? He says, all the proponents of technology will say, oh, your life is better. You can do so many more things, so many more advancements, curing cancer, blah, blah, blah. And I'm like, yeah, but what world am I living in? And I think that's a question we have to ask as we kind of work through all this stuff. I think at the same time, when you're seeing the heads of these companies start to reach out and say, we all need to slow down. We all need to maybe look to the government for guidance. When has a tech leader ever said that didn't have some sort of ulterior motive? And that's being very frank here, is that they don't want the government prying into their business. They don't want the government slowing them down. Why? Because traditionally,
2: not good
4: Congress also doesn't really know what they're talking about in this day and age.
2: Well, we had, let's just say, like a world government, like a one.
4: Oh, no.
2: World that could then that could police all of AI. Then we'd be all safe.
4: Or if you just had an AI that could police all of the AI.
2: Yeah, like
4: everything would
2: like
4: be fine.
2: A world order of some kind.
4: And it's new, though.
2: It's a new
4: one.
2: Yeah, for the 21st century. It'd be good. All right. With that, we do. We didn't get to the main topic today. Should we talk about it a little bit here?
4: Yeah.
2: Little ACLJ work here. Let's pivot a little bit. Stay on hold if you're on hold, though.
4: This is something that I know many of you that watch this broadcast have been interested in following. We filed our cert petition at the Supreme Court actually on Friday. We didn't talk about it. We did our special broadcast and programming about the 25th anniversary of September 11th. But this is important. This is at the Supreme Court, where California is trying to disbar Professor John Eastman for his representation of President Trump. There was no court sanctions on him. There was no other issues that he had other than after his representation. He is a constitutional scholar. He is a professor of law. After presenting novel arguments that they disagreed with, they went straight to disbarment. And now this is something that no court had ever weighed in on. This was all novel. And they went forward and went through with disciplinary proceedings that rose from his legal advice, public advocacy, and court filings during the 2020 presidential election. Then the California Supreme Court, surprise, surprise, upheld this disbarment, and now it goes straight to the U.S. Supreme Court. What we are arguing here is that this is a disbarring him for exercising his free speech and providing legal counsel to President Trump in the aftermath of an election. It would set a dangerous, dangerous precedent if they were able to start disagreeing with the representation an attorney gives their client, and that if you argue what the state doesn't like, they straight disbar you for your advocacy. That would affect attorneys across the country being able to give effective counsel to anyone, including you.
2: Yeah, exactly. This is a lawyer's job, is to represent their client to the best of their ability. And here, this is what is the current situation for John Eastman. So we'll discuss that a bit further coming up. We also have a second half hour of the show. If you don't get us on your local station, find us broadcasting live right now, 12 to 1 p.m. Eastern time, ACLJ.org, YouTube, Rumble, Facebook. 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
3: Keeping you informed and engaged. Now more than ever. This is Seculo. And now your host, Logan Seculo.
2: Welcome back to Seculo. Second half hour coming up. Will Haynes in studio with me again. This is Logan Seculo, and phone lines are open for you at 1-800-684-3110. We are talking about, currently, AI. I know you probably have a bit of, you've heard it too much. Discussion around it. If someone brings up AI at a dinner party,
4: it's like an eye roll.
2: I'm just kind of like, enough. Okay, I've heard it. I've heard it so many times. However, it's a little different today. It's a little different today because, I don't know, Claude was like, you know what? These Houthi rebels went in and tried to shoot missiles using our systems and may have become a little bit successful here and there. We stopped some of them, but... And at the same time, you have the tech leaders, and again, most of these American companies, coming out and saying, hey, government, we could use some oversight here. We think things are getting a little out of hand. And then you have some of the former developers calling on Judgment Day and calling that over the end of the decade, humanity will cease to exist. Probably somewhere in the middle there is the truth of what's happening. And we need to talk about it. We need to have the discussions of what that looks like. Because again, my big concern ever with thought throttling technology, and it's weird that it's coming from the leaders here, is obviously you're risking having China or whoever it may be outshining you very quickly from a technological point of view. And of course, that is a threat to a lot of things, but it's also a threat to even just your global economy. It's a threat to how our world operates right now. We obviously are very reliant on China. But again, the United States, I still say, is the superpower here. But when you have China in the hands of China or Russia or Saudi Arabia or some of these other countries that may not put those restrictions in as highly, or you have ones that don't respect human life near as much as the United States of America does, it becomes concerning as well. However, I think we need to take these threats seriously. We need to keep talking them out. With that, though, we do have a couple phone calls coming in. I'm going to take some of those probably in the next segment. If you want to call in, 1-800-684-3110. Now, the ACLJ, by the way, we're working hard on a lot of this. We've been working with companies and organizations, even like Meta, that you've heard Jordan come on here with ACLJ Action, some of the work that we have done with some of these big tech companies that want to help. They even want to help protect families, and they want to protect children and see what they can do, understanding that their platforms, by the way, got somewhat out of their control.
4: Right.
2: So somewhat AI can do things that the human beings could not, with the sense of, if you have 1 billion people on your platform, yeah, a system that looks at this video on YouTube, it's going to have some flaws if it sees something it doesn't like, but at least maybe they're trying to see what's in this to make sure this isn't going to get served to a child, or is it going to get served to the wrong audience? Or that when we are talking about things like terrorism, that we are actually not promoting terrorism. We are the ones just discussing it. Because it used to be, and still is somewhat, that if you use keywords, your content, like in just like a title, that your content may get flagged because they had a list of words. Now, it's actually, a lot of it is due to the content of what we're talking about here. sometimes you got to take that risk. But the systems they're putting in place, again, thankfully, you may not like them, but thankfully they're American companies.
4: Well, I think also to that point, as you mentioned, Jordan has been working a lot with tech companies, with ACLJ Action. It is a part of what we do here because there's a lot of things you can look at and say, you know, I just want to reject that outright. I just don't want to deal with AI. But then there's also the panic that some people try to ensue, and there's always some sort of ulterior motive if it's full on panic, end of humanity. There's got to be a little more nuance than that. And that's why I think engaging it in an appropriate way to look at what's real and what's not, so that we can come out better on the other side of that, is the smartest way to approach things like technology.
2: And also, we get back, we want to talk about the work of the ACLJ. Look, this past Friday, let's throw up the ACLJ.org. I want people to do it. Let's put up some way they can go and support right now, because we're a little bit behind for the month. This past Friday, we filed one of our most significant free speech cases ever at the United States Supreme Court. Of course, we're talking about the disbarment of former President Trump attorney John Eastman for just advice he gave to President Trump. Right now, look, you may not be the one who wants to go on and be like, I'm not really care about lawyers. You should, because you want them to be there for you, be able to protect you. So as we take this to the Supreme Court of the United States, I want you to do it with us. Join us. Donate today at ACLJ.org.
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2: Welcome back to Secula. We are continuing the AI discussion, but we also wanted to talk about a decision that I think you can all actually say is maybe a win for the people who are pro-Israel or people who are in support of the Jewish people. Not something you get to say a lot, I feel like, in 2026.
4: Normally,
2: typically, it's the other
4: the
2: way
4: opposite.
2: Around. Yeah. Typically, it's the other way around. But you have rapper Macklemore, who you may remember from Thrift Shop a number of years ago now. He had been opening only a few dates so far on the Ed Sheeran tour. This is a stadium-sized tour. And, of course, most of the crowd there, as much as I think Macklemore made some cool music back in the day, were not there to see Macklemore. They were there to see Ed Sheeran. He went out, and look, this is nothing new for him. He has been one of the loudest voices for, I guess you'd say, the Palestinian cause, if you want to put it in a positive sense. But he's done it in a way of, even historically, 10 years ago or so, you know, appeared in a very racially insensitive outfit, including a prosthetic nose and beard. This is not someone who is new to his anti-Semitism. But went out there, made a big statement at MetLife Stadium in New York City, you know, outside New York City. You can imagine the crowd there. You think maybe this is on their side now because, you know, this is New York. But I think what you had, for the first time in a long time, an outcry from a lot of people saying, I did not sign up to come to this show. I came to see Ed Sheeran, who is a particularly apolitical artist, doesn't really take sides in this. It's, you know, and now I'm being forced to hear what I don't want to hear, which is not only someone's political point of view, but is leading a crowd in a Free Palestine chant, is making people feel unsafe that are there, who are in the Jewish community, who are outwardly Jewish, which I'm sure in New York there are plenty who are in that crowd. And then you had an artist like Pink, who again, historically, doesn't really stand up for causes that would be labeled quote-unquote conservative. In fact, has been quite the opposite. She responded by posting a video condemning it, and then later on said, no, when it seemed like she was going to apologize, said, no, I was born Jewish, I didn't ask for this, this is inappropriate, we don't need to be doing it at these shows. And now, come a few days later, we have made the decision that now, Ed Sheeran has made the decision that no longer Will McLemore be appearing on this tour? Now, again, I'm for freedom of speech. I'm for the right to say what you want to say, but I'm also for the right to take a win when we get a win. And at this moment, I'm happy to say that McLemore will be returning back to the theaters that he's performing in, or, you know, currently performing at the Masquerade in Atlanta, I see, you know, coming up in a few months here. You know, that's probably back to where he needs to be, not playing at massive stadium events. If you want to say what you want to say and your audience wants to come for it, God bless you. I don't care. But the fact that this happened, I think this is a big win for this side. And he made a statement. He just put out a statement talking about it. And he said, Ed Sheeran and his team made the decision to remove me from this tour and said that Robert Kraft, again, fun. This is what Robert Kraft called him and said that pretty much they could not play at Gillette Stadium and that he got a bunch of other owners together to do it. And that Ed said, you know what you said was offensive. A lot of people found a lot of offense to it. And of course, he, you know, backed up, said he's a good friend, you know, yada, yada, yada. But I think this is something we need to take, like, as a moment of going, maybe we haven't lost hope completely that the audience of the United States of America, the audience, by the way, and I'm not talking about the media, I'm not talking about Hollywood or whatever may come from it. I'm talking about the ticket buyer is saying, I'm not putting up with this.
4: Well, and once again, this is someone who is the opener. It's not like it's his tour. You don't get to make the decisions about what kind of publicity and attention you draw to it. Your actions have consequences when it comes to your payday, when it comes to this. I think it's interesting also because for years, the way that Palestinian activists have tried to almost create inorganically movements is through the boycott, divest, and sanctions movement, where they tried to force institutions to divest of any sort of even fringe connection to the state of Israel, whether it be, you know, having stock in tech companies that may be traced back to Israel or any sort of that. And then they wanted government sanctions. They've tried to force this movement for so long. And in many ways, that has worked because the very small voice makes the political statement of people that aren't being political. They just may have an association somewhere with Israel. That has been what we've pushed back at. Here, you're seeing an actual concert, someone that was making very, very incendiary and pushing a message that wasn't his own tour to be pushing that on, gets a consequence from that. But you know what it isn't? It isn't this dark money funded organization going everywhere trying to find any person who supports the Palestinian cause and say you are kicked out of society. That's what BDS is doing. This is the market actually just showing up and doing its job, saying, hey, I'm Ed Sheeran. This is my tour. You know what? We're not a political group. I'm not a political artist. So maybe I don't want that as my opener. I don't want that to be the first taste of what people get and what's going to be a great night of entertainment.
2: Yeah, and I think, like you said, the context is king here, and the fact that people weren't buying a ticket. You bought a ticket to see McLemore, I assume. You know what you're getting yourself into. It's like if I bought a ticket to see Five for Fighting right now, my friend John Adrasik, I have a feeling I'm going to go in there for a pretty patriotic, likely a pro-Israel experience here. Because you probably have a little bit of an idea of the artist that you're getting yourself in front of. This is a bold move, I'll be honest, and I'm proud of somewhat of Ed Sheeran and his team for doing this, because I

0: years, 15 years. I mean, I think it was 2012 when Thrift Shop was topping the charts. I mean, that's someone that, as an opener, there's a reason he's an opener. As you said, it should have been great for him to be able to ride the coattails on this stadium tour, because really no one was paying even a portion of their ticket because he was on the card.
1: I mean, honestly, you look at some of the videos and it's not like the crowd has filled in quite a bit when he was performing, but I understand that, look, it ruffled feathers. People didn't like it. And look, this has happened on the other side a lot. And that's why I'm taking this win, because it's happened a lot of side for those that go in and speak openly about their faith or go out and speak openly about Israel and have been the openers and they've been dropped. And though I don't agree with the messaging here, I do understand the whose name is on the marquee. And that person's name is now represented. Because if Macklemore was allowed to continue every show for the rest of this tour, that is Ed Sheeran putting his stamp of approval on it. Okay, I mean, again, I think the big picture of this is a win, and one that we should be happy as people who support the Jewish people. And like I said, you don't have to be supportive of the current political regime in Israel. There's an election that's going to be happening in a few weeks. It's a highly contested election. Do I think Netanyahu probably pulls it out? Probably, but it's not like it's a guarantee by any means. Okay, again, people like to, this is where it does become anti-Semitism, because you paint every Israeli as these, you know, almost conservative, like they do with, like, it'd be like if you painted the entire United States of America as either hard left or MAGA. But you've decided that because you don't like the Jewish people, that everyone in Israel must be genocidal maniacs. And what you're going to find is there's a lot of people in Israel who don't like what's going on right now either. What do you do with those people? What do you do with the fact that Ben and Jerry's got the CARE Honors Award this year, like 2 days ago? I mean, that's wild, okay? They're boycotting Israel. They're Jewish people. But of course, we want to paint with broad brushes. When we get back, we're going to continue this conversation. And we're going to wrap up this show with your calls and comments. So stay on hold if you're on hold at 1-800-684-3110. We do have two lines open. Look, we continue these conversations all week. I do need your support right now. If you could go to ACLJ.org, do me a favor, support the work. Could use a little bit of a bump right now, because we are having, you know, last week, you know, we didn't talk a lot about the work of the ACLJ. It was kind of a somber week. We were dealing with a lot of things happening, 9/11. Year marking of Charlie Kirk's assassination. So many things that we didn't feel was appropriate. We got to get back on it, though, folks. We got to keep this going, because we got to keep us in all these fights, and we got to keep this broadcast going. All goes, of course, at ACLJ.org. Do it right now. 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We appreciate it. When we get back, I want to hear from you, the most important voice in the room.
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4: All right, last segment of the day. I do want to take some calls. A lot of you have called in. A lot of you want to talk about AI. I think all of you want to talk about AI. We do have two lines open if you want to talk about AI or any of the other topics, whether that was the Macklemore being dropped from Ed Sheeran's tour, whether that was the ACLJ, of course, defending lawyers. And you may say, I don't love lawyers. Well, you know what? You do when you need them. And now we are seeing the ridiculous consequences of, I don't know, defending your client who happened to be the president of the United States. Give me a call, 1-800-684-3110. The work of the ACLJ continues on. And with that, let's take some phone calls. Jumping to the front of the line, we got Marion in Texas, ACLJ champion, longtime caller. Go ahead.
5: Yes, I wanted to make a comment that a lot of times when you want to decide which way to go, for example, with AI, look at who's supporting it and look at the people that are opposed to it. And it's been my experience that conservatives and people that I respect a lot, they say that they're in favor of AI. And the ones that are opposing it are the radicals and the liberals. And also I've understood that they have influencers from China that are trying to get the United States away from progressing with AI. So that's my position. And just a couple of things, how it can help you. They've found that it has tremendous medical progress.
4: For sure.
5: That you can take a body and you can tell when there's changes in the body instantly, so you'll know what kind of diagnosis you need to improve the health. And the last thing is on electrical costs. The broader that AI gets, the cheaper the electrical costs are going to be. For Americans, which they throw that in our faces. So anyway, that's it, and I'm in favor of it 100%.
4: Yeah, Marion, I don't want to act like I'm an expert here and know everything about the energy costs and those kind of things, and I do think you are right. There have been some massive advances in terms of the medical side of it. When you have a doctor and now this computer working together, I've seen it firsthand. I've seen it work. I've seen so many people. Look, I've done a very casual, took a picture of an x-ray, my own x-ray or whatever it may be, and while I was sitting there waiting, threw it into the AI. I said, what do you see here? Guess what? It came back with about, I'd say, 98% similar to what the actual reading came back. Now, that doesn't say that there isn't a need for someone to double check. Clearly, there is. But what I tell you is that we are moving, and that's the consumer grade. That is not talking about what's going on in the medical field. There are so many positives that are coming to this. Now, do I think there are negatives as well? Do I think that there is overusage? Do I think we need to protect songwriters and creators of their artwork and those kind of things? Sure, I think we can put some creative guardrails around making sure people don't have all of their life's work stolen. Sure, that can happen. Do I think we need to make sure that it can't build a rocket that can launch? Yeah, I think that would be good. But we just have to be careful.
6: Well, I also think as we have these debates here, it's not like these aren't debates that are happening in the places that we see as our adversaries. New York Times has an article that China's top spy chief warns AI is a threat to party rule. Even as Beijing urges the United States not to hype the dangers of AI, its own spy chief is framing the technology as a threat to the Communist Party security.
4: Yeah.
6: What so happens? They see it as an existential threat to their own authoritarian regime if it is developed and not taken seriously. So I think the fact that there's debate around it, yeah, they have concerns as well. And as I keep pointing back to you, Logan, saying, we better be glad that it's in American hands, that this is where it started and the advancements are happening, and it wasn't a piece of Chinese technology.
4: Remember the panic around TikTok. The panic around TikTok it wasn't wrong. It was influencing your kids and this older generation, and it was intentionally being made to be not only addictive, but to feed certain algorithms and to feed propaganda that was coming from different areas of the world. It was a different, remember, TikTok originally was a different TikTok than you could even get in China. That's what it was made essentially to try to manipulate Americans. Now things have changed, but why? Because it became an Americanized company, if you will. Here we are once again with another one of these global crises, and I think we got to keep our heads on straight a bit. Let's keep going. Let's go to Anne, who is watching on Facebook. Anne, go ahead.
7: Hey guys, love your take on this. I really, really do. I just want to make a comment and a quick question at the end. So yeah, you were saying before some restrictions and holding back is necessary. And yes, even to slow down is absolutely correct. At the same time, we need to let it roll out a little longer because I think we're still in the beginning stages, even though what people need to realize is that AI in one way, shape or another has been around for quite some time.
4: Sure.
7: And until it shows itself with time, then we will not know what restrictions need to happen. And although we absolutely need restrictions, guys, we also need less restriction, which is what you guys were also saying. So depending on specifically how AI is being used for either the good or for the evil, we won't know at this point because it's still early in the game, believe it or not, right? I mean, now my question to you guys, this has been pressing on my heart for a while, and you brought up Israel before, but really, really quickly, with Benjamin Netanyahu, I think that they're really not just using the government as an excuse to go over Israel on a whole, but this is what I believe, but I want to know how you guys feel, and I've heard you say it many times before, that Israel needs to defend itself. And Israel has been basically doing an amazing job, and I think, is that a reflection on Netanyahu? Because I'm hearing a lot of, you know, some people on the right in our own party, you know, who are constantly, you know, one, I'm not going to say which broadcaster it is, influencer, but he actually said like 6 months ago that Netanyahu is going to go to jail. This is a fellow conservative patriot. So I get kind of confused. I feel like I'm going through a form of whiplash at this point.
4: Yeah, I get that. I think that is a common thing. And look, again, Israeli politics, by the way, do I think Netanyahu's going to prison in the United States of America or through the Hague? No. Israeli politics, though, very dirty.
6: They've had
4: leaders in prison before.
6: Put them in jail.
4: Yeah, right. It's not unlikely that some of those things happen. It's not like it is here. But, of course, we kind of went through it ourselves just a few years ago.
6: Right.
4: So you never know.
6: They say it's not like it, but maybe it is more.
4: Maybe
6: it
4: is.
6: We're becoming more like Israel in our politics.
4: Yeah. Again, we paint with a very American brush when it comes to Israel, and it's just simply not the case. And I appreciate your comment. We do want to try to take at least one more call. Let's go to John quickly. John in South Carolina. I know you've been on hold for a while.
8: Good afternoon, fellas. Does anybody remember back in the late 70s, early 80s, when General Motors came out with robots saying they are here to help you on the assembly lines?
6: I don't remember the commercial.
4: Yeah, I don't think we were born yet, but I do think that that's common. But look, like we said, these have been the stories that have been told a lot, John.
8: But I can actually go into, I've been in trucking 43 years. I can actually go into a warehouse, a 200,000 square foot warehouse, and there's only three people working in there.
4: Yeah.
8: The rest of it is all automated.
4: Yeah, and I think you have to make the decision whether you think that's good or not. You know, when there's self-driving cars everywhere, is that good or not? When these cars are technically, you know, better drivers than you as a human being. What's the decision you have to make there? Do you trust it? I guess is going to be the big decision we all are going to have to make, is how far are you going to be able to trust it? Will you get in one of those cars and to let it take you around town? Will you eventually buy one? Or will you always feel like we need some sort of human being at the helm? When we know, from a capacity standpoint, a mental capacity, the supercomputer is going to be able to handle things a lot quicker and a lot different than you are. Sure, there's going to be issues here and there. We're going to have that discussion.
6: One of our commenters did say 43 years of trucking, but that caller had the voice for radio.
4: Yeah. He also had the voice for a truck.
6: That's fair. Yeah.
4: He felt like a CB radio
6: kind of
4: guy.
6: He's on the radio all day.
4: All day. So you know what? Good broadcaster. Miss those days. What happens when trucking becomes all automated? That could be an end to civilization in terms of financial crisis. But we'll see. We're going to keep this discussion going tomorrow. So we're going to have a lot more news to break and a lot more work at the ACLJ at aclj.org. Talk to you then.
9: 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I did it, everyone. I did it. Hey, I'm Katie Evans, and I got a successful purchase on Facebook Marketplace. Hey, yeah, I know. I have become a boring person who loves getting new furniture. Woohoo! Actually, the whole process was kind of a pain in the behind, but I got a Murphy bed cabinet. So it's a cabinet that has a queen-size Murphy bed that folds out of it. I was thinking about getting one for a while, hadn't really found one. This one, totally assembled, came with a mattress, came with new sheets and everything. The couple, their daughter was going to move home for college, but then actually one of her friends who was going to college, the same one in town, was like, hey, let's get this apartment together. So they got an apartment. The parents were like, we don't actually need this. We want our office back. So I got it for a steal, and I am so excited. So thankful for my sweet fiance and his brother who helped move it down the stairs from the people I got it from and then up the stairs into the guest room. Yay! I helped too. Little bit.
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11: Hello and welcome as we Lift Up Jesus with Pastor Dudley Rutherford. I'm Kyle Welch. This program is part of an outreach ministry from Shepherd Church, located in Los Angeles, California. Everything we do at Shepherd is based around John 3:14 that teaches us to lift up the name of Jesus that the world might believe. We want to come alongside you in your journey with God and help you become stronger in your faith so you can better serve Jesus and share him with others. Our pastor is Dudley Rutherford, and we join him right now with his message for us today.
12: If you could ever have that mindset, oh, you can get on that road to having joy in this life. I want to read some more of these verses, starting with verse 7, and see what he's thinking about. He says, for whatever was to my profit, and he's talking about verses 4, 5, and 6, whatever was to my profit, I've recalculated, and all of those things, I consider them a loss. For the sake of who? Christ. And then he says in verse 8, and it's kind of the central verse of this point, what is more, I consider not just those things up in verse 4, 5, and 6, but I consider everything in this world a loss compared to the surpassing greatness of knowing Christ Jesus my Lord. For whose sake I have lost all things. I'm even in this prison right now. He said, but I consider all of those things rubbish. Everybody say the word rubbish. That I might gain Christ. Now that word rubbish is really a nice word for what he meant. That word in the original language is a word that means animal manure. It's not a word that just means trash, like you throw stuff in the trash. I mean, some of you have garage sales at your house. I mean, you throw stuff away all the time that's not animal manure. But he literally looks at all these things in his life, and no matter what he's accomplished, all those accolades, as he compares them to having a relationship with Jesus Christ, he says, you know, all that stuff, it's just a bunch of dog poop. He was crass, but that's what he's saying here in comparison to knowing Jesus Christ. And then he says in verse 9, and being found in him, not having a righteousness of my own that comes from the law, but that which comes through having faith in Christ. The righteousness that comes from God and is by faith. He says in verse 10, I want to know Christ. Everybody say those few words. Say, I want to know Christ. One more time. I want to know Christ, he says, and the power of his resurrection, the fellowship of sharing in his sufferings, becoming like him in his death, and so somehow to attain the resurrection from the dead. What does this mean that he says, I want to know Christ? And when that word know does not mean that he comprehends Christ. It doesn't mean that he understands who Jesus is. It doesn't mean that he is an acquaintance of Jesus. It doesn't mean that he has the analytics of Jesus. When he says, I want to know Jesus Christ, in its deepest and most pure meaning, what he's saying is, what I want is I want to have a personal relationship with Jesus. You see, a lot of people have a religion. They participate in a religion that includes Jesus. But some people just have a relationship with Jesus, and that's all that matters to them. And I want to ask you, are you a part of a religion that includes Jesus? Or is what most important to you simply having a relationship with Jesus? And Paul is saying that his joy comes not from all those things that he's accomplished. His joy comes from knowing Jesus, and he wants to know Jesus more and more and more. You see, the way that we see ourselves, our identity, and the relationships that we have oftentimes determine our sense of joy. Nero theologian Jim Wilder wrote that in the human brain, identity and character are formed by who we love. In your brain, you have this cortex. It's called the orbitofrontal cortex. I want you to see where it's located in your brain. It's located just behind your eye sockets. And it's in that part of the brain that we see and sense and process things. As we experience things, as we hear things, as we see things. And it's from that area that oftentimes we have this feeling of joy. And that's why whenever you make eye contact, because it's directly behind your eye socket, whenever you make eye contact, we get this sense immediately whether or not we've been accepted, whether or not we're loved. And then we experience joy. There are doctors who will tell us that there are certain people who suffer from attachment disorders. And oftentimes these attachment disorders begin when we're just children, when we're babies. Because it's about at the 6-month mark that a baby's eyes begin to develop where they can actually see things. And that part of their brain, that orbitofrontal cortex, it also, all of that is developed in the first few months of a baby's life. And that's why grandparents get down into the face. I have a picture of a grandparent. I want to show you a picture of a grandparent. I did this with all three of my kids. I had two daughters and a son, and I now have four grandsons. And this is the fourth son. I call the four grandsons the four kings. And this is the fourth king. And he's just a baby. He's just a few months old. And every chance I get, every chance my wife gets, every chance his mom and dad, we get that baby and we look him in the eye and we get our face, and there's this point, it's about when you get to be about within 18 inches of that child's face. You can see his little eyes. They're just now being developed. That orbitofrontal cortex is just developing. And why do we get down in that child's face? And why do we smile? And why do we talk goo goo gaga and like baby talk? Why do we do that with that child? Because that child, as it develops, that part of the brain and his eyesight becomes clear, we want that child to know what? That he's loved, that he's cared for, and that he matters, and that he's important. And the same thing happens with us when we see God face to face. Isn't it interesting that God instructed Moses to Aaron the priest to speak this blessing? What was the blessing that God asked them to speak in Numbers chapter 6? The Lord bless you and keep you. May the Lord make his face shine upon you, to be gracious to you. And the Lord turned his face towards you to give you what? Peace. And even in the Old Testament scriptures, he's announcing that God is not a God who's a billion million miles away. No, God is a God who wants to have a personal relationship with you. He loves you and he adores you and he offers you grace and peace and hope and love and a thing called joy. And that's what stimulates in my life a thing called joy. I mean, it's one thing for a parent or a mate or a sibling or a good friend to look you in the eye face to face to let you know that they're glad to be with you. But it's a whole nother thing for Jesus, the Son of God, to look at us and to declare that he loves you and that he was willing to go to a cross and die for you. And that thought alone fires me up and releases a crazy amount of joy inside of me. And so there's two ways to live your life. There's two approaches to everything in life. I want you to write this down. It's either a performance-based strategy or it's a position-based strategy. And Paul says in the first part of chapter 3, he's recalculated of what's important. He no longer wants to operate his life based on performance, but no. He wants to live his life based on the position, on his faith, and having a relationship with Jesus Christ. It's not performance-based, it's position-based. So recalculate what really matters in this life. Number two, write this down. He says, forgetting what is in the rearview mirror, and instead focus on the prize that's out there ahead. He begins by saying, put the past behind you. Put your past behind you. We come to verses 12, 13, and 14. This is kind of the key section in this third chapter. He writes, notice these words, not that I have already obtained all this. I want you to say all this. Say it one more time. I'm going to come back to that phrase. Not that I've already obtained all this or have already been made perfect. But he said, I still have a ways to go. And so I press on. I press on to take a hold of that for which Christ Jesus took hold of me. He says in verse 13, brothers, I do not consider myself yet to have taken hold of it, but one thing I do, forgetting what is behind and straining toward what is ahead, Verse 14, he says, I press on toward the goal to win the prize for which God has called me heavenward in Christ Jesus. Now, when he says, not that I've already obtained all this, all what? Well, in the previous verses, Paul is recalculating what really matters in this life. And as Randy Frazee writes in the book, The Joy Challenge, and he'll be with us next week, he says that Paul made the decision to cut his losses on his previous way of life, which was performance-based, and to shift to a position-based model, which put all his eggs in the basket of knowing Jesus Christ. A seismic shift from what you do to who you know. And Paul is looking into the eyes of Jesus, and he's saying that he wants to develop that relationship more and more. He's saying in verse 13, I still haven't plumbed to the depths of this relationship, but I'm going to wake up every day of my life. I'm going to stop focusing on the past, and it doesn't matter whether I'm in prison or out of prison. If I'm having a good day or a bad day, doesn't matter if I'm rich or if I'm poor. Doesn't matter if I'm free or if I'm enslaved. It doesn't matter if I'm traveling around the world or if I'm trapped. I'm going to press on. I'm going to pursue. I'm going to chase to have even a deeper relationship with Jesus. I want to know Jesus, he says. He's not saying to forget your past, because we learn from our past. But he's saying don't dwell on your past. There's a reason why God put your eyeballs on the front of your face. Now, my mom had an eye back here, but there's a reason why God put your arms and your hands on the front of your body. There's a reason why when God created us, he put your feet where they walk forward. Your eyes are forward, your arms are forward, your feet are forward. Why? Because we're not created to dwell in the past. We're created to every day get up and want to work and to strive and to serve and to pursue a loving relationship with Jesus Christ. So he had this twofold strategy. One was to put the past behind you, but it's very clear that we're to focus on our future. I love that phrase where he says, forgetting what is behind and straining toward that which is ahead. I press on toward the goal to win the prize for which God has called me heavenward in Jesus Christ. That word strain, I want you to write it down. That is an athletic term. It's an athletic term. They had their own Olympic games back in those days. They knew what runners were. It's really a picture of a runner with his arms. And he's getting to that finish line and he's focused. And the last minute he leans forward with all of his energy to win that prize, to win that race. And he's focused on winning that race that day. You want to have a personal relationship with him. And there's going to be times where you feel like you're having a bad day. There's going to be times where you feel like you might not win. There's going to be times where you think you just can't do this. But you put your faith and trust in Jesus, and he will see you through. You have to keep working, keep striving, and knowing it's going to get better, and knowing that ultimately you will be victorious because of your faith in Jesus Christ. Amen. And the third and final point, write this down. Here's the third thing you need to always remember, is that your citizenship is in heaven. That's our home. Verse 20 says, our citizenship is in heaven, and we eagerly await a Savior from there. And who is that Savior? The Lord Jesus Christ. Write this down. This temporary world is not your home. So zone in on your future home. There was an article in the magazine Atlantic entitled Running Faster by Focusing on the Finish Line. And the author of that article said that people who gaze at an object in the distance go faster and they feel less exertion than those who tend to wander. Paul never just wandered around. It didn't matter that he was in jail. It didn't matter that he might not ever get out. It didn't matter that he might be executed for his faith, that he might not ever be set free. His focus was not on his past failures. His focus was not on his past successes. His failures didn't matter to him. He wasn't even focused on his current circumstances of being under house arrest. Instead, he always just focused in on that day that the Lord Jesus Christ was going to return. And if God gave him another day of life, it was another day to serve. It was another day to teach, another day to witness, another day to do the will of God here on this earth. And I will tell you, if all you do is walk around, if I don't know if you ever watch the news, but after about 60 seconds, I'm depressed just watching it. But if you just look at everything that's happening in this world, it's discouraging. But if you keep your eyes on Jesus and work and know and understand that he's with you every step of the way, knowing that one day we're going to go to heaven, then immediately all these things in this life, they begin to diminish. It's amazing how it works. I have this picture that I took on a golf course. I think it's down in Indian Wells or Palm Springs somewhere. And do we have any golfers here today? Are there any golfers? Let me see all the golfers, okay? These are good golfers because they're in church and they're not on the golf course today. But I love this picture because it kind of tells you there comes this moment where you're getting ready to hit the ball and you look up and there's just trouble everywhere. There's a lake, you got to carry it, there's out of bounds, there's people watching, and it can be nerve-wracking and stressful. And as you get over that ball, you get ready to hit it, you start thinking about all that stuff, you can't hit it. It's weird how it works. So I have a golf hack. I'm going to give you a golf hack. This is what I do. And the golf hack is right before I get ready to hit the ball, I look up and I look for the highest point. So in this picture, I would look clear up at the top of the mountain. And I would pick out one of the peaks where I was supposed, that would be the right alignment. And as you get up over the ball and as you look up to hit where you're aiming, you don't look at the sand traps. You don't look at the water. You don't look at how far you have to carry it. You don't look at the out of bounds. You don't look at who's watching. You look up at the highest peak. And it's amazing if you do that, your stress levels just go all the way down. And you swing and you might still hit it in the water. But I'm telling you, the same is true in life. If you would stop looking at everything that's wrong in this world and think about how great heaven's going to be. Nothing in this world will bother you to the same degree. Your stress levels will go down. You won't have a thing called happiness that's built on circumstances. You'll have a thing inside called joy that's based on this relationship with Jesus Christ. And I want you to write this down. Lastly, you need to look forward to that glorious day when Jesus returns and you're going to receive your glorious body. And according to the scriptures in verse 21, the Lord Jesus Christ, now I don't know if you've ever seen this verse in the Bible. It says that he will transform our lowly bodies so that they will be like his what? His what? Did you know that one day when Jesus comes back that you're going to get a body just like his? I mean, look at your body right now. Look at it. There's a reason we have all these clothes on. Our bellies get bigger. We lose our hair. We get these things called pimples. We have this stuff called, cellulite. You know, everything in this world that's temporary, it's all imperfect. But heaven's going to be a perfect place. Did you know that? So when I'm driving down the road and I'm hitting all these potholes, I'm like, who's in charge of this city? Who's making all these potholes? What? I just need to remember that up in heaven, one day I'm going to be on streets of gold where there will be no potholes. It's going to be perfect. You know, and somebody lets you down or somebody does something to hurt you, you need to realize that one day you're going to a place where there is no pain, there is no sorrow. You get sick on this planet, your body hurts. I mean, my knees hurt 24 hours a day. My feet hurt. My hip hurts. My head hurts. Everything hurts. But one day I'm going to go to a place where there's no death, there's no dying, there's no mourning, there's no tears, there's no sickness, there's no sorrow. I can hardly wait. And this earthly, physical body of clay, it came from dirt, it's going to go back to dirt. But the Bible says when Jesus comes back, because of my relationship with Him, not based on all my performance, not based on all those things I've accomplished, all those accolades, only because of my relationship with Jesus, one day I'm going to receive a glorified body and it's going to be just as glorious as Jesus' body. I can hardly wait.
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9: 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Imagine, if you will, having to watch your child suffer or die because of starvation. Hey, I'm Katie Evans, and that seems almost impossible here in America. 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There's no food. 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
17: See, our Christian faith has sanctified every occupation. There isn't any difference between the secular and the sacred. There isn't any at all. The church should remember that Jesus was a preacher for 3 years, but a carpenter for at least 20. That sanctifies work. All of life is God's. All of it is for His glory.
18: Welcome to Grace to You with John MacArthur here on 99.5 KKLA. This week you'll probably spend more time on the job than at church, more hours at your work site than with your friends. In fact, in your lifetime, you may well spend more than 100,000 hours working. Well, since the Bible says you need to do everything to the glory of God, how can you make sure that your daily labor meets that requirement? John MacArthur is answering that question in his current study titled Wisdom for the Workplace. And today, John highlights the role that you and your church can play in motivating believers to faithful, diligent work. And with that lesson now, here is John MacArthur.
17: We're going to be looking at least initially at verses 6 through 15. A very, very interesting little section. In fact, quite unique in the New Testament. Dealing with the subject of work. Work. In fact, I suppose I could title the message, Work, a Christian Duty. In spite of what most people might think, in spite of what most people might feel, work is one of the most honorable and noble things a Christian can do. In fact, in the very beginning, God established that man would earn his bread by the sweat of his brow, Genesis 3:19. Right after the fall, God said, you're going to work. You're going to work to earn your sustenance. On the other hand, Scripture has a lot to say about lazy people. Proverbs says, poor is he who works with a negligent hand. It also says, the soul of the lazy person craves but gets nothing. What should be the proper view of work? How are we to understand it as regards Christians? Is it a secular thing or is it a sacred thing? Well, if you go back into the history, say, of the Jews looked at work as a secular thing. The Jews didn't understand the sacred duty of work. They saw it merely as a common, menial, sort of human, second-class effort. Whereas religious duties were first-class, sacred, divine, noble things. The Talmud, for example, has a very interesting prayer in it. The Talmud is the codification of Jewish tradition and law. And it has a very interesting prayer that was prayed by the scribes. Scribe, you remember, was a person who devoted his entire life to studying Scripture. That's all he did in his life, and he was supported by the Jewish community to do nothing but study the law. This is a scribal prayer. Listen to it. I thank thee, O Lord my God, that thou hast given me my lot with those who sit in the house of learning, and not with those who sit at the street corners. For I am early to work, and they are early to work. I am early to work on the words of the law, and they are early to work on things of no importance. I weary myself, and they weary themselves. I weary myself and profit thereby, and they weary themselves to no profit. I run and they run. I run toward the life of the age to come, and they run toward the pit. End quote. It's really not a very good view of work, is it? People who get up early for no reason, who work to produce nothing, who run to the pit of death pointlessly. So starting in verse 6, look what he says to them. Now we command you, brethren, in the name of our Lord Jesus Christ, that you keep aloof from every brother who leads a disorderly or unruly life, and in this context it means who won't work, and not according to the tradition which you receive from us. For you yourselves know how you ought to follow our example, because we didn't act in an undisciplined manner among you, nor did we eat anyone's bread without paying for it. But with labor and hardship, we kept working night and day so that we might not be a burden to any of you. Not because we do not have the right to this, but in order to offer ourselves as a model for you that you might follow our example. For even when we were with you, we used to give you this order. If anyone will not work, neither let him eat. For we hear that some among you are leading an undisciplined life, doing no work at all, but acting like busybodies. Now such persons we command and exhort in the Lord Jesus Christ to work in quiet fashion and eat their own bread. But as for you, brethren, do not grow weary of doing good. And if anyone doesn't obey our instruction in this letter, take special note of that man and do not associate with him so that he may be put to shame. And yet do not regard him as an enemy, but admonish him as a brother. Now it becomes obvious that there's some people living an unruly, undisciplined, disorderly life, and what it comes down to is they're not working. And they're meddling, busybodies, fussing around and not working, and then casting themselves on everybody else to have their food need met. And the apostle is directing this passage at these people who won't work. It is a very unique passage, directed for folks and for the church in which folks exist who will not work. You see, our Christian faith has sanctified every occupation. There isn't any difference between the secular and the sacred. There isn't any at all. The church should remember that Jesus was a preacher for 3 years, but a carpenter for at least 20. That sanctifies work. All of life is God's. All of it is for His glory. Your job is not a secular job. It is a spiritual duty. You are serving the Lord. You say, you mean to tell me that what I do is as important before God as what you do? Yes. You say, you mean washing dishes in my house as unto the Lord is the same as you preaching as unto the Lord? Yes. Not in its impact for evangelism on men, not in its certain instructiveness in regards to Scripture. Not before men is it necessarily the same in kind, but before God it is the same, for it is your service rendered to His glory. That's the point, and the Thessalonians didn't grasp it. Now, frankly, they should have. I mean, go back to 1 Thessalonians for a moment, chapter 4. 1 Thessalonians chapter 4 and verse 10, at the very end of verse 10, he says, "We urge you, brethren, to excel still more. You're doing well, but you need to do better." And then in verse 11, he says, why? "Make it your ambition to lead a quiet life. Quit running around all over the place. Settle down. Attend to your own business. Stay out of other people's business. And work with your hands." Now, what he's talking about here is work. In verse 12, he says, "so that you may behave properly toward outsiders and not be in any need." Work. Don't be a meddler. Don't be a busybody. Don't be fussing around with other people's business. Get your life ordered. Get it brought into control. Attend to your own business and do your own work so that, verse 12, you don't have any needs. That is very important to the unity of the church. And it is important to see your work as honoring to God. So he says that in 1 Thessalonians 4. So he's already told this to them. But would you notice what else he says at the end of verse 11? Just as we commanded you. So in the first letter, this isn't the first time they've heard this. When he was there, he must have confronted it and commanded them about it. When he came into town and he founded the church, obviously it was a problem from the beginning, which leads me to think that they carried in this Gentile free man mentality and then somehow compounded it by the anticipation of the return of Christ. It's beneath me and it's not the priority as we're near the return of Christ. And Paul had instructed them when he was there, work, go to work. This is a command from God. They apparently didn't obey it. And now a few weeks later, he writes this letter back, 1 Thessalonians, and he says again, you must do this as we commanded you. Now you come to 2 Thessalonians, and he has to repeat it a third time. Because apparently they are stubborn. They're obstinate. And they're not about to go to work. It doesn't seem to matter what he says. They're not going to work. This kind of stubbornness needs to be dealt with. And so as he writes here, he writes in a disciplinary way. Verse 6 is really discipline. He is commanding the church to keep aloof from these people who won't work. You say, well, now wait a minute. Doesn't the scripture tell us we're to help those people who are poor? Again, I say to you, people who would work but can't find work, people who would work but don't have the physical ability to work, people who are ill and can't do their work, their needs must be met. He's not talking about those kinds of people. He's talking about able-bodied people with opportunity. Paul lays out in verses 6 to 15 six incentives to go to work, six motivations, six compulsions to get these believers who won't work to go to work. Here are the six. Disfellowship, example, survival, harmony, shame, and love. Disfellowship, example, survival, harmony, shame, and love. First one, incentive number one, disfellowship. Verse 6, now we command you, brethren, in the name of our Lord Jesus Christ, that you keep aloof from every brother who leads an unruly life, and the obvious interpretation of that is they don't work, and therefore they're these busybodies all over the place, and not according to the tradition which you received from us. Now the verse is very strong, and what it calls for is the church to separate itself from these Christians who won't work. Separate yourself from them. This is tough. If they're the lazy ones who won't work just because they're lazy, they depend on these people. If they're the people who have this sort of noble view that they should be studying the Bible and evangelizing and therefore they won't work, they're going to be expecting these people to look at them as if they're heroes and support them. And what he says is, cut yourself off. That verb, keep aloof, is a very unusual word, and it was used in secular Greek to speak of furling the sails. You unfurl the sail, you open it up. You furl it, you roll it back in. Pull yourselves in from them. It came to mean that, and it is a good translation in the NAS. Keep aloof, keep your distance, keep separate. And the words are very strong. He's not saying, you know, it might be a really good strategy if you guys just kind of cut them off a little bit so they can feel the alienation and isolation. No, he doesn't say it's a good idea. In verse 6, he says, we command you. And he uses a military term. If there is somebody who doesn't work, we command you. And here he's sort of scooping up Silas and Timothy with himself, as noted in the first verse of the first chapter. They were there when he wrote. We command you, brethren. And then he adds another heavy duty shot to this, in the name of our Lord Jesus Christ, the full name of the Lord, the Son of God, saying, I am standing on Christ's authority in the name of the Lord Jesus Christ, consistent with his person and work and will, the will of the sovereign Lord. We give you a military command not to be disobeyed that carries all the authority of the living Lord Jesus Christ in it. And we tell you, keep separate from these people. It's very stern. Cut them off. Disfellowship. I mean, I told you once when I was there, and I told you again, and now it's discipline time.

is to tell the church. What does the church do? Separate. Alienate. Still step three. Look down at verse 15. Step four, treat him like a tax collector and a pagan. This isn't step four, because in verse 15, you admonish him as a what? As a brother. He's still in the fellowship. But the whole church is going to cut him off from normal life in the church and only confront him about his sin. Or her. If it happens to be a lazy woman. So he's saying, you're at step three, really. It's time for you to cut these people off from the life of the church if they don't obey. Cut them off from fellowship, disfellowship them, and when you see them, warn them, admonish them as brothers to repent. And then, of course, if they don't hear that, if they don't respond to this, then you go to step four, which is to treat them like a pagan and a tax collector and alienate them altogether and turn them over to the Lord. Disfellowship. You don't work? Make them feel it. Make them feel the alienation. Serious issue with him. He commands it. He commands it with all the authority of the Lord Jesus Christ. And he says, I'm commanding you to stay away from these people so they feel the pain of alienation when they don't work. God is serious about work. It is a means by which man does an honorable task to the glory of God and the benefit of his fellow man. Now, since normal true believers are going to cherish the fellowship, this kind of command to the rest of the congregation to disfellowship them should effect a change. It should be enough pain to make them say, I think I better get a job. I think I better go to work. God wants us to obey that command. I don't care how close we are to the second coming of Christ. There's no premium on indolence and laziness. We don't know when he's coming. I don't care how serious you might be about Bible study. You can't be off in a corner studying the Bible to your own pleasure and having other people feed you and provide your sustenance. You earn your bread by the sweat of your brow. So the scripture says work. It's honorable. And there's no such thing as a secular job. It's all sacred because you do it to the Lord, to his glory, to his honor, and for the benefit of mankind. And if you don't do it, and the church has gone to you once like Paul did, and gone to you twice like Paul did, it's now time for the third step, which is tell the whole church to cut them off. No more fellowship. That's serious. Well, there are five more incentives that are absolutely amazingly practical. We'll have to wait till next time to see those. Father, thank you for this wonderful little section of Scripture, which reminds us of the happy privilege and duty of work and gives us clear understanding that there's no secular sacred dichotomy, but whatever we really do to your glory. Father, thank you for reminding us that we're not to be unnecessarily a burden on your people. We're to work and provide for our own needs, because this is honorable, because this is right, because you've equipped us to do that, because it's a good testimony. We thank you too, Father, that for those in our fellowship who would work but can't, either because there's no opportunity for them at all to do anything, or there's no ability there, or there's illness, Lord, thank you that we can help meet their needs, and we do that joyfully. We thank you for the special joy of Christian fellowship. Thank you for the fact that we have each other and that we're so rich because we do. We certainly would never want to be in a situation where we were cut off from each other because we wouldn't work. I thank you too, Lord, for the fact that you allow us to work for many years, and because we have much provision by your grace, there comes a time when we no longer need to work the way we once did, but we can then do things in ministry and never be a burden to your church because we have provision that you have granted us through the years of our labors. Give us the sense of the honorable character of work,

0: and help us to even go there tomorrow as we do the tasks around us, whether it be at home or whether it be at a job somewhere, with a new commitment that this is a sacred task we do and one that brings you glory and honor and helps others. And no matter how urgent might be the spiritual thing, help us to do our work for which you have given us the ability and the opportunity, and to do it heartily as unto you. We thank you for that privilege which keeps our otherwise sinful lives occupied. In Christ's name, amen.
1: 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Today we continued John's practical study called Wisdom for the Workplace. Now, friend, even though John preached these messages decades ago, they apply to your situation today. The timeless content of this series illustrates why Grace to You teaches God's Word. No matter the topic, no matter the circumstance, Scripture applies. Here's what John had to say about that.
2: The messages that we play on the radio and that we make available on downloads could have been preached any time. They are valid. They are relevant. They are current. They are up to the moment, because the Word of God is alive and powerful, sharper than any two-edged sword. This ancient book, the Bible, this ancient book speaks to every soul in every culture, in every country, in every age. It never, ever becomes obsolete. In fact, Jesus said it would ride on when the entire universe is destroyed. The Word of God will last eternally, eternally. That's why we teach the Bible. It is amazing to me that people all over the planet on a daily basis are connecting with the teaching of the Ministry of Grace to You, either in radio downloads or some other way. And here is this body of material that's basically been taught over the last 40 years, but it's dealing with an ancient document, and it is amazingly, startlingly, powerfully relevant to every life. I want to say thank you to you who are supporters of Grace to You. We couldn't do this without you. The Word of God goes on the wings of your prayers and your gifts. And look, we're content with whatever God gives. Whatever God gives, that's going to define the extent of this ministry. So thank you for standing with us and unleashing God's truth one verse at a time.
1: 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Thank you. 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And thank you for standing with us. 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That's the most important way you can partner with us. And when you get in touch, let us know how John's verse-by-verse teaching is encouraging you. 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Join us again tomorrow as John MacArthur shows you how the work you do to earn a living can and should be acts of praise to God. 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On Grace to You.
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4: Happy September to everyone out there. Hey there, I am Katie Evans. Thanks so much for tuning in and joining me here. All right, we are going to start this month off with some prayer, with some good goals. We are doing this together. If you haven't set a goal for yourself, or you're like, what are you talking about? Every month I like to set some goals for myself to better myself. Let's see. I'll share a little bit about those later, but set some goals for yourself. We are becoming the best versions of ourselves each and every day here. And I can be praying for you if you head on over to the station website, enter the keyword prayer. It's going to redirect you. Pray for some others who have submitted their prayer requests and submit yours as well. I am ready. September is full of birthdays, people I love in my life. Hopefully you've got some fun things coming up this month. Maybe it'll cool down. It's Southern California, though. September is basically still summer. Yeah, even though fall starts at the end of September, officially, according to the calendar. But hey, hang with me. We are going to have a stellar September, and it starts right now.
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7: I just have this neat memory of Dolly. I worked for the studio that did 9 to 5. And at the premiere reception, I was in one of the back tables. And she just worked the room. And she came to the back and she said, "This must be the secretarial pool back here." And she had a plate in her hand and she just sat at the table and just ate with us. So it was really, really nice memory.
6: Those things mean a lot. Most of us are not going to be famous like Dolly Parton. We're not going to have that many people that we might influence in our life. But when we stand before Jesus, I think he's going to talk to us about the people that he did put in our life. Because you are a celebrity for a small number of people who know you the way some people know Dolly Parton, where it's more than just an impression. It's, this is who this person really was behind the scenes when the cameras are off.
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0: Imagine what it was like in ancient Egypt when every family who had ignored God's command woke up to find their oldest child dead. What a tragedy. Welcome to Through the Bible. In our five-year study through the whole Word of God, we arrive at Exodus chapter 12, an important study that calls us to remember God's rescue. Even to this day, the Jewish people observe this event. It's called the Passover. Together, we're going to study its origin and discover how God wasn't only teaching the Hebrews, but all who hear and believe His Word. I'm Steve Schwetz, your host and fellow traveler here on the Bible Bus. So as you find your seat, Greg Harris is here, and we've got a few minutes to talk about what's new here at Through the Bible.
1: Well, there are always all kinds of great things going on, and one of the reasons we send out a monthly newsletter is so you can keep up with not all of it, but a lot of it.
0: Yep.
1: And this month, we have Barb Peel, who has been with us for some time and oversees our domestic radio relationships, has written an article about the National Religious Broadcasters Convention, or as we like to say, NRB.
0: Yes. And it's quite a big gathering in the
1: thousands
0: past.
1: Of people.
0: Yeah, I think it was the only time I saw a sitting president was when I went to NRB.
1: Yeah.
0: I think George Bush went and spoke there.
1: Yes, several presidents have come and spoken. Donald Trump spoke there. I can go to the original George H.W. Bush spoke there. Yeah, and it's an important part of our year. It's a very hard work because we have dozens of meetings in over just a couple days, but it's very efficient because we get to meet with many of our key relationships here in North America. And I know I have a bias, Steve, you tease me about it. I have a bias toward the global side of our work, but I am so grateful, and I think it's important we just stop and say, if you're listening on a radio station or through an app that's connected with a radio station, make sure you tell that radio station that you love Through the Bible, because when we meet with them, they ask us, how are we doing in getting your program out?
0: Yeah, and it is an encouraging time, and I don't want you to think that just because we mentioned that presidents show up because of the political aspect of it. We don't get political. We really
1: not
0: do. It's about meeting with our ministry partners, those that are often broadcasters, since it's National Religious Broadcasters. And radio has been the backbone of this ministry. It was the birthplace of Through the Bible as it went out on radio and continues to be pivotal and a number one source for us for getting out the whole Word to the whole world.
1: Yeah, it's actually astonishing in this age of so many digital options that Christian radio continues to be very central to our ministry.
0: Yeah.
1: I had a guy years ago that said, are you still airing the program on radio? I said, probably one of the worst decisions I could make as the president of Through the Bible would be to go off of domestic radio. But one of the reasons we ask you to get in touch with your station or to let us know when you contact us who you listen to is it helps us with our discussions with the stations about where are we having good response and where maybe is our stewardship not the best.
0: Yeah, and that is one of the differences. The fancy word in the media space is called attribution, which is basically saying, where are these people listening to us?
1: Yes.
0: And with digital, we don't necessarily know who you are, but we know where you
1: are,
0: and we know how often you listen, and there's a bunch of data that's there, and don't worry, we don't sell it or do anything with it. But it is a good metric because we want to be good stewards of the resources that God has so faithfully entrusted to us through listeners like you. And there's no way to do that with terrestrial radio unless you, figuratively speaking, raise your hand and either tell us that you listen on a particular station or tell that station.
1: Yeah.
0: So again, that's the why behind why we're asking you to do that.
1: Yeah, and the why behind our being at the NRB convention and having dozens of meetings over just a couple of days, we have lunches, breakfast, we attend small meetings, larger meetings, is to build those relationships. And I can tell you, many of the station managers we meet with say, we started with Through the Bible the day we opened our doors. And so there is a long history, and we're grateful for it.
0: Yeah. Greg, why don't you pray for the program as it goes out, and also for blessing those ministry partners all around with NRB.
1: Father, we are grateful for the many, many partners we have on being on over 1,600 stations across this country. Thank you for the men and women that work so hard to distribute our teaching and many other teaching ministries, and we pray you'll bless them. We also pray that as your word goes out today, it will reach deeply into hearts and lives. In Jesus' name, amen.
0: Turn now to Exodus 12 as we go through the Bible with Dr. J. Vernon McGee.
2: Now, friends, last time we were dealing with the Passover feast, and you will recall that we came to verse 13, and that was the last verse we had in the 12th chapter, and I read, "And the blood shall be to you for a token upon the houses where ye are, and when I see the blood, I will pass over you, and the plague shall not be upon you to destroy you when I smite the land of Egypt." Now, these are the instructions that God gave, and he said that when he saw the blood, he would pass over. Now, that was not some mystic or superstitious sign at all. There's a great principle that runs all the way through the Word of God, and it is, without shedding of blood, there is no remission of sins. In other words, God cannot arbitrarily or big-heartedly shut his eyes to sin and do nothing about it, any more than a judge, when there is brought before him one guilty, the judge should apply the law and the penalty should be paid. And I think, frankly, our problem in America today has been the laxity that has come in the enforcement of law. The important thing is that in God's universe, while law is inexorable, and the soul that sinneth it must die, therefore life must be given up for me, a sinner. You see, the death sentence is on all of us. Now, if you will accept Christ by faith, you'll be saved. Now, that night in Egypt, on every home, there would be the death of the firstborn. The death angel went through, and the blood was an indication, the application of it on the doorposts and the lintels was an indication of faith, you see. That answers the appropriation of a personal faith. And that was all that was necessary. They didn't put the blood out there and something else, their good works. They didn't bring an offering like Cain. All that was necessary was just simply this. And the death angel, when he came, when he saw that, he passed over. There followed the Passover feast. And you'll find out that when we get to Leviticus, that there'll be instructions given for the Passover, and then the feast of unleavened bread, which actually was part of it, but took place really after the Passover. And in verse 14 I read, "And this day shall be unto you for a memorial, and ye shall keep it a feast to the Lord throughout your generations. Ye shall keep it a feast by an ordinance forever. 7 days shall ye eat unleavened bread. Even the first day ye shall put away leaven out of your houses, for whosoever eateth leavened bread from the first day until the seventh day, that soul shall be cut off from Israel." Now, actually, this had nothing to do with the death angel passing over. This was a feast of fellowship of those within, and it was a wonderful time of fellowship. It was duty, of course. God commanded it, and it was also a privilege. But it hadn't anything in the world to do with their salvation. It had to do with the fact that they were to have fellowship with God. Now, you will notice that they're not to eat leavened bread. And beginning here in verse 17, it says, "Ye shall observe the feast of unleavened bread. For in this selfsame day have I brought your armies out of the land of Egypt." And they ate the unleavened bread on the wilderness march, you see, because they began the night of the Passover. And they then ate the bread for 7 days. And you notice that it's unleavened bread. If they ate leavened bread, they were cut off. That means they were cut off from the fellowship. There'd be no fellowship at all. Now, right here is put down a principle concerning leaven. Leaven is mentioned here, about, I suppose, 8 or 9 times from verse 14 down through verse 20. Well, let me read verse 19. 7 days shall there be no leaven found in your houses. For whosoever eateth that which be leaven, even that soul shall be cut off from the congregation of Israel, whether he be a stranger or born in the land. Ye shall eat nothing leavened. In all your habitation shall ye eat unleavened bread. Now, this is very important because it puts down a principle here that when you move into the New Testament, it doesn't go into reverse and mean the opposite. Leaven is a principle of evil, and it represents that which is offensive. Now, we'll have occasion to refer to that again. But when you get to the 13th of Matthew and you read about a woman hiding leaven in three measures of meal, that leaven isn't the gospel. It couldn't be, because leaven is a principle of evil. Actually, the three measures of meal's the Word of God, and in it there has been put leaven today, and that's evil. There has been put unsound doctrine. And I am absolutely overwhelmed and amazed to see the amount of error that's being taught today and how gullible people are that just go for it. Fact of the matter is, the rackets, and there are many of them, do lots better than those of us that attempt to just teach the simple Word of God. You'll find out we're having our problems, but not the cults or isms. They're having no problem at all. This matter of leaven, it's evil, friends, and it has been put into the teaching of the Word. All occults and isms use the Bible, but they put leaven with it. And that is the thing that the children of Israel were told to avoid. And when our Lord made it very clear that it couldn't be good, he said, beware of the leaven of the Pharisees. And actually, the disciples at that time thought he meant physical bread. Then they understand later that he meant the doctrine of the Pharisees, that which is evil, you say. And that principle is put down here. Now, unleavened bread is not palatable. There are a great many people today that don't like the study of the Bible. I recognize that. A great many people love to come to a church for the social time, or the music, or the beauty of the place, but not for the Word of God. They don't want the Word of God, because actually, unleavened bread is not very palatable. I happened to be in Israel during the Feast of Unleavened Bread, and I stayed in the Dan Carmel Hotel in Haifa. And friends, I want to say very candidly, I never got as tired of unleavened bread in my life, because I was brought up in the South where we had hot biscuits, the kind that just puff right up. And not unleavened bread. Oh, but the night it was over, and they brought out the bread, the real article, by the way, as far as I'm concerned, because that's good to the natural man, you see. And they brought out lamb fixed. Oh, it was delicious. It was really a feast, not only for those of us that were there that were Gentiles and Christians, but also for those that were in the land, citizens of the nation Israel. Unleavened bread, friends, is not as delightful, and it's not as palatable, not as tasty as the leavened bread is. But may I say that the Word of God is the food that's for the child of God. Now, this is a great principle put down here, as you can see. Now, he goes on and says in verse 22, and ye shall take a bunch of hyssop, and dip it in the blood that is in the basin, and strike the lintel and the two side posts with the blood that is in the basin, and none of you shall go out of the door of his house until the morning. For the Lord will pass through to smite the Egyptians, and when he seeth the blood upon the lintel and on the two side posts, the Lord will pass over the door, and will not suffer the destroyer to come in unto your houses to smite you. Now, there are several things to note here. I wonder if it had occurred to you, as we have been looking at this matter of the Passover, and now for two times we've talked about the putting of the blood on the doorpost. Have you wondered just how they did it? How did they put the blood on the doorpost? Well, hyssop is a little plant that grows around rocks in a damp place. It is a fluffy type of a little plant. And it was dipped into the blood and then applied. It was the applicator. And again, the hyssop represents to me faith. That is the way that the blood is applied to your heart and my life. Someone says, how do you apply? By faith, trusting what Christ has done for us when he died for us. Now, we find here that God goes into a great deal of detail in telling these people about how they are to do at this particular time. He gives specific instructions. Now in verse 29, why we see now this is the last judgment, the last plague that's coming on the land of Egypt, and God had prepared his people from it. Now, the land of Goshen had escaped the last three plagues, but would not escape here unless there was the blood on the doorpost. And any Egyptian could put it on his doorpost. All he'd had to do was just believe God, and the death angel wouldn't have gone in and asked, are you an Israelite? That's going to surprise a lot of people someday when they're going to find out that the Lord's not going to ask the name of the church you belong to. Because if you have trusted Christ, the Spirit of God has baptized you into the body of believers, and that is today, of course, the true church. Now will you notice, and I begin reading now at verse 29 of the 12th chapter of Exodus, came to pass that at midnight the Lord smote all the firstborn in the land of Egypt, from the firstborn of Pharaoh that sat on his throne, under the firstborn of the captive that was in the dungeon, and all the firstborn of cattle. And Pharaoh rose up in the night, he and all his servants and all the Egyptians. And there was a great cry in Egypt, for there was not a house, for there was not one dead. You see, the firstborn in each house. This is the last judgment. In other words, God up to this point has not touched human life. He's not taken human life, but now he does. And don't say that God is a murderer. The Lord giveth, and the Lord hath taken away. Blessed be the name of the Lord. When you are able to create life, then you'll be able to take it away. But wait until you can do that. Now will you notice verse 30? And Pharaoh rose up in the night. You see, this is something that was tragic. Now, verse 31, he called for Moses and Aaron by night and said, rise up, get you forth from among my people, both ye and the children of Israel, and go, serve the Lord as ye have said. Also take your flocks, your herds, as ye have said, and be gone, and bless me also. Poor old Pharaoh now, he's had to give up. Up to this point, he's been reluctant, but now what has happened, it's reached in and touched his own son. And believe me, this is where you really get an individual. Now, you see, God didn't begin with this plague. He began way back there by just throwing down a rod, and that rod becoming a crocodile. That could have been the message that if he had believed God, the children of Israel could have gone out then, and he'd spared his people these judgments. Therefore, don't blame it on God. God is making him release the children of Israel, which he was reluctant to do. And the Egyptians, I'm reading verse 33, and the Egyptians were urgent upon the people that they might send them out of the land in haste, for they said, we be all dead men. They didn't know where this would end. And of course, what would be the next step? If God now took the firstborn, what could he do next? Well, the next thing to do would be to bring death to all the Egyptians. And so Pharaoh and the people said, we want you out of here because we're afraid what will come next. And the people took their dough before it was leavened, their kneed troughs being bound up in their clothes upon their shoulders. And the children of Israel did according to the word of Moses, and they borrowed of the Egyptians jewels of silver, jewels of gold, and raiment. This matter of borrowing is they're collecting back dues. And the Lord gave the people favor in the sight of the Egyptians so that they lent unto them. The literal back of borrowed is they ask. And here they lent, they gave unto them such things as they required, and they spoil the Egyptians. Actually, the Egyptians owed them so much that when they left, they spoiled them. Now, verse 37. And the children of Israel journeyed from Ramesses to Succoth, about 600,000 on foot that were men beside children. Now you can see where Dr. Kyle got his figures on which he attempted to base the number that came out of the land of Egypt. Well, how many did come out of the land of Egypt? We're going to get to that when we get to the book of Numbers, actually. But it would seem that there came out of the land of Egypt well over 1 million people. There were 600,000 on foot that were men. This had nothing to do with the children or the women. And then here our attention is called to something else. Verse 38, and a mixed multitude went up also with them, and flocks and herds, even very much cattle. Now this mixed multitude will be the trouble in the camp. Who were the mixed multitude? Well, let me stop for just a moment, because in the book of Numbers, in the 11th chapter, I'll go into a great deal of detail about them, because they were the troublemakers. Well, factually, they were half-breeds. An Egyptian had married a Jewish maiden, or a Hebrew had married an Egyptian maid. And then there was the offspring. And now the question comes to him. Long as they lived in the land of Egypt, there's no question, no decision to make. But now, what shall he do? Shall the half-breed, shall he go up with the children of Israel, or shall he stay? Well, many of them didn't know. Many of them didn't go up. And some thought they should go up. And then they wondered whether, when the going got hard and difficult, they wondered whether they hadn't made a mistake. And they were the first ones to complain. And by the way, they were not Israelites in the true sense of the word. That's been a big problem for Israel over there today. Is a half-breed, a Gentile mother, does that mean that the offspring are Israelites, are the citizens of Israel? It's always been a problem with them, and it's always caused them trouble. And by the way, we have that same thing in the church. We got people that join the church. They're not saved. They're just part of the mixed multitude. And always the complaining and trouble comes from that crowd. I've never believed that a troublemaker in church is really a child of God. Now, I've been a pastor a long time, but let's understand what we mean by troublemakers. But we'll see that when we get to the 11th chapter of the book of Numbers, and that will be coming up. Now, we find here that the children of Israel now, they're leaving, they're taking off. Verse 39, and they baked unleavened cakes of the dough which they had brought forth out of Egypt, for it was not leavened, because they were thrust out of Egypt and could not tarry, and neither had they prepared for themselves any victual. In other words, the children of Israel were not really prepared for the journey. Now the sojourning of the children of Israel who dwelt in Egypt was 430 years. It came to pass at the end of the 430 years, even the selfsame day, it came to pass that all the hosts of the Lord went out from the land of Egypt. It's a night to be much observed unto the Lord for bringing them out from the land of Egypt. This is that night of the Lord to be observed of all the children of Israel in their generations. And as we said before, this is the oldest observance, the Passover, of any religious holiday in the world today. And it goes back to the Exodus out of the land of Egypt. They're never to forget that until the king comes and the millennium is established, and then they'll forget it. We'll see that, of course, later. And we are told that only those that were Israelites were to eat the Passover. Now we're told, verse 47, all the congregation of Israel shall keep it. When a stranger shall sojourn with you and will keep the Passover to the Lord, let all his males be circumcised, and then let him come near and keep it, and he shall be as one that is born in the land, for no uncircumcised person shall eat thereof. In other words, that would be an act of faith on the part of a Gentile to come up and under the covenant God made with Abraham. Now we are told in verse 49, one law shall be to him that is homeborn and unto the stranger that sojourneth among you. Thus did all the children of Israel, as the Lord commanded Moses and Aaron, so did they. And it came to pass the selfsame day that the Lord did bring the children of Israel out of the land of Egypt by their armies. Now we're going to follow through here a section in which we're going to see them cross the Red Sea, and then the experiences that these people had in the wilderness, which correspond the Christian experience today. This, my friend, is a rich section. We trust that you're going through the Bible with us. So until next time, may God bless you richly, my beloved.
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2: I had to break out my checkbook recently. Hey, I am Katie Evans, and my actual physical checkbook. I had to dig around. I knew it was in a drawer. I found it in my office. Had to write that check because I needed to get this bill paid. And it's my tax guy, you know, family friend. And they always send the bill in like July. They're like, hey, been a couple months. Here you go. And I was like, all right. And I kept calling. Like, we just kept missing each other. And I was just like, you know what? I'll call the office. They were like, send a check, you can mail it. I was like, okay, not a problem, absolutely. Well, had to dig it out, and I did, but this is the same. I think I've had this checkbook since I opened my checking account in, like, high school, you know? They gave you a pack of, like, three checks or something. Yeah, I think this is finally my last checkbook. But yeah, I don't write checks very often. I think more often than not, I need it for, like, a voided check. You know, like if you're setting up a new retirement account or something. Anyway, I found it, so that's good.
3: You guys just make my day go totally different, and you encourage me to be in the Bible more. And I just want to say I really appreciate it.
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13: He loved you so much, Jesus Christ paid the ransom for you. He unlocked the prison door. He has set you free. In Christ, you have redemption as a present possession. And nothing can take that away. If you're in Christ, you have it. The devil can't steal that from you, although I know sometimes he tries to get a foothold in our life. And then verse 21 celebrates how this all happened. The Father made Jesus, who knew no sin, to be sin on our behalf, so that we might become the righteousness of God. Mark it, if you mark your Bible, in him. This is one of Paul's favorite little phrases here. To be in Christ changes everything. It's not an optional thing. Redemption cannot be found outside of Christ. It is found in him. If you have the Son, you have this life. If you don't have the Son, you don't have that life. But he is literally a prayer away. He's already paid the ransom price. From the cross, Jesus said, it is what? Finished. And we all know that that can be rendered paid in full. There's no more payment needed. No silver and gold that can purchase our redemption. No, Peter says we are purchased with the precious blood of Jesus Christ as a lamb without spot and without blemish. We have redemption in him. So just to remind us of the word apolutrosis in Greek, don't worry about the spelling of it. Redemption means to purchase and set free by paying a price. Deuteronomy 24:18 captures the Passover when it says, you shall remember that you were a slave in Egypt and that the Lord your God redeemed you from there. Therefore, I am commanding you to do this thing. Jesus was in dialogue often with Jewish people who were hearing truth from him, and some people did believe in him. And he said famously in John 8:31-36, therefore, Jesus was saying to the Jews who believed in him, if you abide in my word, then you are truly disciples of mine, and you shall know the truth. And the truth shall what? It'll make you free. Think about that redemption language. They answered him, we are Abraham's offspring and have never yet been enslaved to anyone. How is it that you say you shall become free? Wait a minute. Did they forget about Assyria? Did they forget about Babylon? Did they forget about the current moment in history when they were under Roman occupation? They were denying the facts, right? They were saying, no, we've never been enslaved, but that had been much of the history, sadly, of Israel. And it was a consequence of one word, sin. If you think about it, what caused those things to occur, namely thinking about Assyria and Babylon, was the sin of idolatry and God judging his people. They said, well, we've never been enslaved. How can you say we need to be free? And Jesus answered them, truly I say to you, this applies to all of us, everyone who commits sin is what? Is a slave of sin. And the slave does not remain in the house forever. The son does remain forever. If therefore the son shall make you free, you will be what? You'll be free indeed. If Jesus unlocks that prison door and you come out and you follow him, if you're in Christ, you have redemption. You are free. But anyone who sins, and look, this is the story of mankind. We all fall short of God's glory, ends up being a slave of sin. There's a lot of things in life that you can do, you can partake in, you can talk to an addict who didn't start off as an addict. They started doing something, toying with something, and all of a sudden, instead of them being the master of that thing, now that master is over them. Some people will talk about cigarette smoking or, you know, getting involved in drug use or alcohol or whatever it might be. There's a myriad of things. And what ends up happening at some point for a lot of people, if they can't keep things in control, is they become a slave of that thing. Years ago, Richard Pryor, who was a comedian, very well known back in the day, got addicted to smoking crack cocaine. He said at one point, that thing took over his life to such an extent that he locked himself in a bedroom all by himself, partaking of that drug. And he said he was so out of his mind, the crack pipe began to speak to him. That's when you know you're in trouble. And in that story, if some of you remember this story, he ended up setting himself on fire. And it was a huge wake-up call, obviously, in his life. This is the condition of man without God. We become slaves to sin. That's why Jesus was there to buy us back. Acts 20:28, Paul, addressing the Ephesian elders, says, be on your guard for yourselves and for all the flock, among which the Holy Spirit has made you overseers, to shepherd the church of God, which he, Jesus, purchased with his own blood. There's a fantastic story in the Old Testament in the book of Hosea. Hosea is a prophet. He's married to a woman named Gomer. No, I don't know what her parents were thinking. And I've not met a Gomer in all my years on this planet, except I do know of one Gomer, and that's Gomer Pyle. How many of you remember Gomer Pyle? Wow, on the Andy Griffith Show, is that right? Surprise, surprise, surprise. Anyway, you'll get it if you watch the show. Hosea has a wife that's wayward. In the ancient world, what would happen is if you wanted to marry a woman, you would bring a dowry to her family, and it would be very, very significant what you would have to bring for her hand in marriage. Well, Hosea would have done that, and then here's what we know about this story. She went out, and she was unfaithful to him, and things got so bad that apparently at this point in her story, she's become the property of a pimp, no joke, who's selling her out apparently to other men for sex. And Hosea has had her leave him, leave the marriage, go and be unfaithful. And God says, I want you to go again, and I want you to love her, even though she's an adulteress. And so Hosea 3:2 puts it this way. So I bought her for myself for 15 shekels of silver and a homer and a half of barley. And I said to her, I'm reading now from the NIV, you are to live with me many days. You must not be a prostitute or be intimate with any man, and I will live with you. Hubby shows up at the slave market and has to buy his wife back from another man and from her adulteries. And when he does, he has one request of her. He says, please come home and please don't cheat on me anymore. In 1 Corinthians 6:19, Paul says, don't you know that you've been bought with a price? Therefore, glorify God with your body. You see, since we've been ransomed with such a significant price, our response is to glorify God. And Hosea says that to Gomer. Look, I've bought you now for the second time. Please don't cheat on me anymore. Please, I'm asking you to be faithful to me. Hosea's words and actions are really acting out the gospel. God is a redeemer. Jesus put it this way in Mark 10:45, even the Son of Man did not come to be served, but to serve and to give his life as a ransom for many. Jesus Christ is the one who buys us. We have redemption in him. Let's look at part B of verse 7. And it says these words, in him we have redemption through his blood. And when you see through his blood, that connects us now to the sacrificial system. If you've ever read through the books of like Exodus, Leviticus, etc., and you see the sacrificial system, sometimes it's like it's a little strange. A goat or a bull or a lamb has to die in this way, and it dies in the stead of somebody else. An innocent, spotless lamb will be sacrificed in the sacrificial system back in the day for the sins of a nation or the sins of an individual. And that thing which was innocent now pays the price for someone else's actions. Jesus is the fulfillment of the sacrificial system. Jesus is the final and ultimate sacrifice. If you want to read about this, read Hebrews 10 up to about verse 14, 1 through 14. And it says there that Jesus fulfills all that imagery. He is the Lamb of God who takes away the sin of the world. There's no more need for animal sacrifices because Jesus' payment once for all has sanctified us. Amen? In him, we are redeemed. But Jesus had to spill his blood. And it wasn't blood like pricking your finger for a test or drawing some blood, you know, for it to be tested. No, Jesus' blood means his death. The sacrificial animals didn't have a spot of blood shed. They were killed. They were killed in the stead of another. And Jesus comes and fulfills that imagery. He sheds his blood. Without the shedding of blood, there is no remission of sins. Hebrews 9.
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13: In the stead of somebody else, an innocent, spotless lamb will be sacrificed in the sacrificial system back in the day for the sins of a nation or the sins of an individual. And that thing which was innocent now pays the price for someone else's actions. Jesus is the fulfillment of the sacrificial system. Jesus is the final and ultimate sacrifice. If you want to read about this, read Hebrews 10 up to about verse 14, 1 through 14. And it says there that Jesus fulfills all that imagery. He is the Lamb of God who takes away the sin of the world. There's no more need for animal sacrifices because Jesus' payment once for all has sanctified us. Amen? In Him, we are redeemed. But Jesus had to spill His blood. And it wasn't blood like pricking your finger for a test or drawing some blood, you know, for it to be tested. No, Jesus' blood means His death. The sacrificial animals didn't have a spot of blood shed. They were killed. They were killed in the stead of another. And Jesus comes and fulfills that imagery. He sheds His blood. Without the shedding of blood, there is no remission of sins. Hebrews 9. So Jesus comes to fulfill all those things. And amazingly, the one who does this is God in human flesh. Sometimes people think, oh, Jesus loves me, but I'm not sure about the Father.

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2: Thanks, dude. Now, I want you to think about your own life for a moment and think about how many times have you known the line and crossed it? You know, the old hymn says it well, prone to wander, Lord, I feel it. Prone to leave the God I love. You see, I love him, but I see another principle in my flesh often that wants to cross no trespassing signs and wants to find out if the paint is really wet, right? There's something in us. There's a sinfulness in us. Some would say it's the sin nature, or describe it as the flesh, Romans 7, that makes us want to do that. And oftentimes, to see what might happen. And here's what we have in Jesus. We have the forgiveness of our trespasses, plural, according to the riches of his grace. See that word forgiveness in verse 7? The Greek word is aphesis. And the word for forgiveness literally means to send away. To send away. This is what God has done for you and me. He has sent our sin away in Jesus. And this particular word for forgiveness is a word that takes us back to the Old Testament. I'm going to have you turn to a book that I know you frequent, the book of Leviticus, chapter 16. Genesis, Exodus, Leviticus. I hope you have a Bible or you have something that you can look with me, but we'll have the verses up on the screen. This is the Day of Atonement for Israel. It would come once a year. It was the one time that the high priest could enter into the Holy of Holies, where the Ark of the Covenant was. And just for the sake of time, we're going to just pick out a few sections here. Leviticus 16, we're going to drop down to verse 7. It says these words. And he, that's Aaron, the first high priest of Israel, shall take the two goats and present them before the Lord at the doorway of the tent of meeting. Leviticus 16, 8. Aaron shall cast lots for the two goats, one lot for the Lord, the other lot for the scapegoat. Now that word, you may have heard that before. That's actually a Bible word. Two goats are chosen. One is going to be sacrificed and one is going to be a scapegoat. Aaron shall offer the goat on which the lot for the Lord fell and make it a sin offering. But the goat on which the lot for the scapegoat fell shall be presented alive before the Lord to make atonement upon it, to send it into the wilderness as the scapegoat. Drop down to 14. Moreover, he shall take some of the blood of the bull, sprinkle it with his finger on the mercy seat on the east side. So also in front of the mercy seat, he shall sprinkle some of the blood with his finger seven times. Then he shall slaughter the goat of the sin offering, which is for the people. Bring its blood inside the veil and do with its blood as he did with the blood of the bull. Sprinkle it on the mercy seat and in front of the mercy seat. Now, if you just look up for a moment, I'm going to show you, this is a verse from Romans 3. This is 23 through 25. All have sinned and fall short of the glory of God, being justified as a gift by his grace through the redemption, same word as Ephesians 1:7, which is in Christ Jesus, whom God displayed publicly as a propitiation in his blood through faith. That word propitiation in the New Testament means the mercy seat. And when that blood was sprinkled in Leviticus 16 on the ark and outside by the altar, on the horns of the altar, it was picturing a future reality that would come. Jesus is the fulfillment of the goat that is slaughtered and its blood is shed, but he's also the fulfillment of the scapegoat who carries our sins away. Let's pick it up in verse 18 of Leviticus 16. Then he shall go to the altar that is before the Lord, make atonement for it, and he

0: And shall take some of the blood of the bull and of the blood of the goat and put it on the horns of the altar on all sides. With his finger he shall sprinkle some of the blood on it seven times and cleanse it from the impurities of the sons of Israel, consecrate it. When he finishes atoning for the holy place and the tent of meeting and the altar, he shall offer the live goat. Then Aaron shall lay both his hands on the head of the live goat and confess over it all the iniquities of the sons of Israel. I wonder how long that took. And all their transgressions in regard to all their sins. And he shall lay them on the head of the goat and send it away into the wilderness by the hand of a man who stands in readiness. And the goat shall bear on itself all their iniquities to a solitary land. And he shall release the goat in the wilderness. Now this picture is pretty significant, where the high priest confesses all these sins. And of course, this is symbolic, but as he confesses the sins, the innocent goat basically takes on the guilt. He's innocent, but he becomes the bearer of the guilt, just as Jesus was innocent on the cross and bore our guilt, though he was completely innocent. And then there's a man waiting, and he sends the goat off into the wilderness, and carrying our sins, as it were, he goes off, the goat goes off into a solitary land, a land where no one can revisit our sins, where no one can go back and say, oh, you did this, or oh, you did that. There's nobody there. Our sins are carried away in Christ. Amen?
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0: In Jesus, we have redemption through his blood, the forgiveness of our trespasses, according to the riches of his grace, which he lavished on us. He is so good. He poured it out in bunches and bunches and bunches, lavished us with grace, forgiveness, redemption. We have it all in Christ Jesus. Riches piled upon riches, grace upon grace, lavished upon us. So wonderful, right? And now you start to think about, okay, if that's what I've been given, how should that change the way I treat people? Especially people who are difficult. These could be people in your family, people at work, could be church people. Church people definitely can challenge us at times. It could be friends. It could be a particular friend that you're really trying to love and they're making it difficult. And you might say, okay, how do I live this out? Well, when you think about the grace that's been lavished your direction, you want to become a channel of that grace. And it doesn't mean that you don't speak the truth in love and bring correction when it has to happen, but it means that you never forget. I never forget how much grace simply came my way because I put out the hand of a beggar and the King gave me the bread of life. I pray you know that King, and he will help you to extend that to others as you live your life for his glory. This is Walk in Truth. This is Pastor Michael Lance. 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
1: 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I'm Mike Massaro. 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
3: You know, this happens not super regularly, but often enough that it shouldn't make me bummed, but it does. Hey, I'm Katie Evans, and I am, of course, talking about losing my favorite chapstick. It happens, you know? Sometimes it'll fall out of my pocket or, you know, it might be under the seat in my car because, you know, sometimes you just, you know, you drop something in your car and you never see it again. Until, like, months later, I actually found another chapstick that I thought I lost forever ago. Anyway, that is not the point of this one. I lost my favorite one that I had today. Well, luckily, I've got backup chapsticks in my office here at the station. But yeah, kind of bummed. I liked that one. It was really nice. Not like super fancy, but a little fancy. A lip balm. We'll have to just go replace it. But for now, I'll use my backup chapsticks. That one, the ladies, you know what I'm talking about. It was like not sticky, but not too glossy, but also just right, a little tinted, just a little bit, you know, why not? And it didn't have a scent. I don't like scented lip products. I don't really like scented many things. But yeah, so RIP to my favorite chapstick.
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13: Everybody, we want you to be aware of a great book, and please listen up. Our friend Charlie Kirk, right before he was assassinated, Charlie Kirk had finished up a book titled Stop in the Name of God. 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
14: That's Stop in the Name of God by Charlie Kirk. 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On today's edition of Real Life Radio, Pastor Jack continues with his series called The Life and Times of Jesus Christ and a message called Christ and the Tribulation. This is a series now about who Jesus really is, not the Jesus of popular opinion, but the Jesus of the Bible, God Himself, who stepped into our world. And this very same Jesus came to deliver us from what the Bible calls the wrath that is to come. You see, the tribulation is a topic that scares a lot of folks, but for the believer, it's not bad news at all. The same baby Jesus who came to save us from hell has promised to rescue us from the days of judgment ahead. That's a promise that we can hold on to. So today, Pastor Jack teaches us that the tribulation is still future, and the signs pointing toward it are all around us. But for the Christian, these events are not cause for fear. They're a reminder that God is in control, and His Word is coming true. Before we get into the message, I had a chance to sit down with Pastor Jack and talk about it with him. So let's get into that. Pastor Jack, in this series, you talk about, you've got this paradox, right? People hiding in caves from the wrath of the Lamb. And you ask, have you ever seen a lamb go nuts on somebody? And what are we supposed to make of a lamb whose wrath terrifies the whole earth? I mean, I've never seen a lamb go crazy on somebody.
13: Yeah, and you're not gonna, but yeah. Jesus Christ is the Lamb of God who takes away the sins of the world. But the book of Revelation does tell us that there will be those during the tribulation period who have rejected Christ. They hate God. And in the second coming, not the rapture now, but the second coming, when Christ comes to establish His kingdom upon Mount Zion in Jerusalem, the Bible says, that those who see Him coming will yell, they'll scream, they'll cry out, and they will say, hide us from the wrath of the Lamb.
14: Yeah.
13: And that's Christ coming in His holy, pure reverence of wrath, His indignation, His punishment of those who have rejected the offer of God's salvation. And they will be justly rewarded for their own life's conduct. They have no atonement. They have no sacrifice. They have no Messiah. And the Bible talks about the second coming as being a very terrible day for them.
14: Christ and the tribulation. Let's jump in.
13: Grab your Bibles this morning and turn, if you would, to Matthew's Gospel, chapter 24. Matthew chapter 24, we're going to be looking at verse 21 this morning. And if you're joining us for the very first time, maybe you're visiting church for the first time, we are in part 14 of a series that we are calling The Life and Times of Jesus Christ. And this morning we come to a very, very unpopular, never talked about, rarely ever seen on Christian TV or heard on Christian radio, a topic concerning Christ and the tribulation period. And of course, as you can see, Colossians chapter 2, verse 9 is the verse theme verse for our series. For in Christ, this is baby Jesus, all the fullness of the Godhead dwells in bodily form. And so this morning we approach this topic, Christ and the tribulation period. We saw last week together, about the rapture of the church and how in chronological order we now step through the end time events. The church will be removed from the earth, the Bible talks about, in a very, very mysterious and secretive way. The Bible says in a moment, in the twinkling of an eye, the rapture will take place, and those who are real Christians, I'm not talking about pretend Christians, I'm talking about real believers, true Christians, those who have the Holy Spirit that is dwelling within them, they love God. You, the Bible says, we who are alive and remain at the coming of the Lord will be caught up into the air, and it'll be a mysterious event, and we will be transformed. We will go from somewhat of this physical state that we're in to an incredible, fantastic. In fact, 1 Corinthians 15, beginning at verse 50, describes this amazing transformation that will take place in our bodies. And it's going to be something that is spectacular, to say the least. After that great and imminent event, by the way, it could happen today according to Bible prophecy. There's no warning needed for the rapture of the church. But right after that, some point in time after, will begin what is called the day of the Lord. Those of you who are note takers, you can put on your left side of your page, the day of the Lord begins when the church is raptured. From that time on, the day of the Lord will continue all the way out until the end of the millennial age, the millennium reign of Christ. And we'll talk about that in following studies. But very, very importantly, this morning we look at Christ and the tribulation period. What is it all about? And I have to tell you this morning, it is impossible to cover all that the Bible says about it. In fact, keep this in mind. Out of the 66 books of the Bible, 17 books of the Bible give incredible amounts of its attention and time to the events of the tribulation period. Specifically, Revelation chapter 6 through 19 deals with it in great detail. The tribulation period. Will you go through it? Will you see it? That all depends if you're a Christian or not. Concerning the end of the world, that's not going to happen for at least 7 years, and that is the world as we know it, and then Christ will come back and establish his 1,000-year reign from Jerusalem anyway. But the world out there, when you talk about Christ coming back, they panic. When you talk about the tribulation period, they get scared and nervous because they think the world's going to come to this almost nuclear end. There'll be this great fireball and away with it all. Well, in Matthew chapter 24, verse 21, Jesus says, "For then there will be great tribulation such as not been since the beginning of the world until this time, no, nor ever shall be." The tribulation period will be something that will be absolutely devastating to this entire globe. Not only the globe, but the atmosphere and the celestial heavens, the stars that we see. Can you imagine? I don't know about you, but I love stargazing. I'm not very good at naming everything, but I love getting out there with my little chart and my map, and I look and I enjoy and I love it. Can you imagine? During the tribulation period, the Bible says those stars are going to move. Some of them are going to fall. Some, as it says at the end, they'll almost act as though they're being rolled up like a scroll at the great and notable day of the Lord. Now, I am fully aware that this morning you may be visiting church for the first time and you're thinking, "My gosh, I thought I was going to hear a little baby Jesus make me comfortable, send me home, happy message." Listen, this message can change your life this morning. If you listen carefully, this message can absolutely do you good, because it does have to deal with the baby Jesus. It has to, listen, are you listening? It has to deal with baby Jesus having come to deliver you from what the Bible calls the wrath that is to come. That is the tribulation period. Of course he died to save us from hell, but he also came, and it's very clear throughout each of the 5 chapters of 1 Thessalonians, that Jesus Christ has come to deliver us from the tribulation period. And that's a promise that he has made. So if you're a note taker this morning, I want you to jot down a few things. And number one, we'll begin right here this morning, and that is the tribulation is future. It is still future. The tribulation period is future. It's ahead of us. So boy, Jack, that's encouraging. That's all I needed to hear. Well, it's only bad news to you, again, if you're not a Christian. If you're a Christian, not only is it still futuristic, and it's exciting, but just the very hints of things that speak of the tribulation period get us who know the Bible, get you, right, who know the Bible, excited. What do you mean? Well, I mean things like this. I don't want to get too sidetracked, but maybe you have your little mobile speed pass. Do you have that? I've got that. And I've got the one that goes on my keychain. And a friend of mine was with me a couple of months ago, and I took it off, and I put it in the palm of my hand, and I swiped it in front of the little mobile pony. You know, the little mobile horse? You know what I'm talking about? Okay. And I just put my hand in front of the horse, and the whole pump, you know, lights up, and you know, I'm ready to pump. And I go, hey, watch this. And pumped, and the guy goes, he was from some other country. And how'd you do that? I said, it's all right here, man. It's in my hand. Well, you know, those of you who know the Bible, you know what I'm talking about. The Bible says during the tribulation period, everybody will buy and sell and pump their own gas with a mark that's going to be on their right hand or on their forehead. Now, I don't know if you're going to, you know, drag your head on that thing or not. I don't know, but your right hand. And by the way, it's interesting, the right hand. Did you know biologically, for some reason, the right hand, they have been able to measure that the right hand is warmer than your left hand? Futuristic things. We see things that speak about. The Bible's saying no man will buy or sell without such advanced technology. We see it visiting us now. How close are we? Well, we know, though, that it is futuristic. It is still coming. Do I believe personally that it's far away? No, not at all. The Bible says in the book of Daniel, in the last days, right before the end, as we know it, that knowledge shall increase exponentially. And what have we seen? In less than 100 years, man's fastest mode of transportation less than 100 years ago was what? Horseback. In fact, if you wanted to mail something, what was the fastest way to mail? Horseback. Now you get on the computer and you talk to the world in seconds. Amazing. Knowledge shall increase. And Daniel also said that in the last times, as a warning to those who are living, that's us, that men will travel to and fro. We have global travel. Isn't it amazing? I've told you this once before. One of the most amazing days I've ever had in my life is that I woke up and I had breakfast in Moscow. I had a early lunch in London. I came home and I had an early dinner and spoke here the same night. All in one day as I chased the sun home. What a day. Men will travel to and fro. The Bible tells us that it's futuristic. The Bible tells us that when the tribulation period is unfolding upon the earth, that obviously to us who are believers, Jesus is enthroned in heaven. In fact, the Bible says that he is the Lamb of God. In Revelation chapter 6, the Bible tells us that the people of the earth during the tribulation period will weep and mourn. By the way, it says all those who dwell on the earth will weep and mourn and say to themselves some sort of prayer, hide us from the wrath of the Lamb. And it says that they will actually try to seek shelter in mountains and in caves within the mountains to hide them from the wrath of the Lamb of God who's in heaven. Now that to me seems a little bit paradoxical to you, or to me. How about to you? The wrath of a lamb. Have you ever seen a lamb go nuts on somebody? My gosh, look, there's a lamb. No. This is a warning. Jesus is the Lamb of God who takes away the sins of the world. But if that lamb, if Mary's little lamb, whose fleece was white as snow, be rejected and said, we will not have this Christ to rule over us, or I will not have this Jesus be the reason for my season, then this wrath will come pouring out of this lamb. Very interesting.
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13: Couple of prophetic things to keep in view, and we need to run through these things. I say that every week, don't I? And I lie to you. Every week I lie to you. But I tell you, I'm sincere about trying to get through these things quickly. It's myself I have a hard time with. The tribulation is yet future. Note this. Prophetically, Israel is God's appointed timepiece. According to Bible prophecy, you cannot have anything to do with the tribulation period until Israel is a nation again. And the prophet Isaiah said, in one day shall God bring forth a nation. And he says, yes. He says, Israel will be brought forth in one day. And on May 14th, 1948, God brought forth Israel as a nation in one day. God has put Israel as the timepiece for prophecy. We need to be alert. You know, we have become so jaded to the fact that Israel exists. Do you guys realize that Israel was a nation, then it was obliterated, and then it became a nation again? No other country, no other people, no other nation in the world can claim such a thing. And yet, not only did it happen, hey, are there any skeptics out here, any doubters? Well, you better listen up, buddy, or girly. The Bible said, in history past, it's called prophecy, God's power to tell the future in advance. He says, hey, Israel's going to cease to be a nation. It will go into all of the nations of the world as an outcast. It'd be dispersed. But in the latter days, Isaiah chapter 43, he says, just before I come back to earth, I'm going to bring my people back from all nations of the world, and I will assemble them together in their own land again and make them a nation. He said that thousands of years ago. Man, if you're a skeptic, you better stand up or sit up or listen up and face the music. God's in control. And Israel's the timepiece. Isn't it funny that a little tiny, what is Israel, about the size of New Jersey? A country so seemingly insignificant has got the attention of the world. By the way, you want to hear some prophecy? It's only going to increase. The demand for your attention upon Israel is only going to increase. That's the way God has put it forth in His Word. The tribulation is future still. Israel is God's appointed timepiece. But there must also be, according to the Bible, a unification of the Roman Empire. Daniel chapter 2, you can read it later. The Bible says that as Daniel the prophet looked, he saw these four great ruling empires of antiquity. Antiquity to us, future for Daniel. And as God showed Daniel what was to come, God told Daniel, Daniel, listen up. Concerning your people Israel and concerning the nation, concerning the world, Daniel chapter 9, verses 24 through 27, he says, listen. He says, first of all, this great Babylonian empire of Nebuchadnezzar, the king, is going to be overcome by the Medo-Persian Empire. The Medo-Persian Empire, Daniel, is going to be overcome by Alexander the Great and the Grecian Empire. And Daniel, after Alexander the Great, there's going to be a fourth empire that is going to be the most ferocious of them all. In fact, I'm going to show you, Daniel, what it's going to be like. It's going to be this grotesque beast. It's going to have 10 heads. And it's going to rise out of the sea. And Daniel watched this vision. And God began to explain to him in great detail. He says, these 10 heads are 10 kings that represent all the peoples of the world that rise up symbolically out of the sea. And that kingdom shall crush into pieces all other kingdoms. And that kingdom, it says, would reign over the earth, but that kingdom would not be destroyed. What would happen first is that the Messiah would be born into that kingdom period of time. Let me ask you, historians, what kingdom was ruling and reigning at the birth of Christ? The Roman Empire. When Christ comes, or when Christ came the first time, the Roman Empire was in power. And I got news for you. The Bible says again, when Christ comes the second time, a revised or reunified Roman Empire will be in power again. You might say, that's ridiculous. Well, you want to bet? The USE, the United States of Europe. Some of you have been asking me, where have I heard this term? On European news, they're calling themselves the USE. In fact, the Europeans that are in it, the nations that are in it, they affectionately call it the Union, which grabbed my attention. What was this nation once called when it was coming together? The Union. The United States of Europe. And that United States of Europe, the Bible tells us, Book of Daniel again, that out of this United States of Europe, out of the ancient Roman Empire, it will not be destroyed until God comes the second time to earth. That will be revised. It will be resuscitated, or let me say resurrected, so to speak. And there'll be a unification of the ancient Roman Empire. The book of Revelation, chapter 17, tells us that it will have at least its religious headquarters, anybody know? In a certain city that was in power then. And that city then still ruled over, at that time, the religious nations that it controlled. You know what the name of that city is? Rome. The book of Revelation, chapter 17, says that the religious seat of this revised Roman Empire will be in the city that sits upon seven hills. There's one city in the world that boasts that it sits upon seven hills, and that's Rome. The revised Roman Empire must come to pass. The next thing that we see is that there will be a global cry for peace and safety. Now listen carefully. Look to the screen. Israel is God's appointed timepiece. Israel is a nation today. Number two, there's going to be a reunification of Europe. Not only has that happened, but their electronic currency is already in effect. The third thing, the cry for global peace and safety. Everybody in the world right now is crying for peace and safety. That's the big agenda. In fact, listen, the United States Armed Forces have become the chief orchestrator of the peacekeeping forces of the world. Did you know that much of your tax dollars goes to the safety of other nations? We police other countries. That can't happen for long, by the way, nor will it continue. The United States is on the verge of decline. And I don't mean in the next 10 years. I mean soon. America, something will go awry. America and the dollar must come down, and you'll see the euro, and you'll see the revised Roman Empire ascend. But you'll hear throughout it all a cry for peace and safety. And let me suggest to you, the Bible makes it clear there will be no peace and safety until the Prince of Peace comes. The world, the Western world, is spreading itself so thin because there's so many fire spots or hot spots that demand peacekeeping forces. The world is looking for an excuse to go off, isn't it? Have you noticed? And yet the Bible said in the last days the world would cry out, we need peace, we need safety. And the Bible says that there will be a man called the Antichrist, the great political ruler that comes out of the European Union, who will promise the world peace and prosperity. And Daniel says through these tools, the two of them, peace and prosperity, he will deceive the world. Interesting, isn't it? Secondly, we see this morning. The tribulation is owed. It's owed to the earth. What do you mean owed? It's owed to the earth in that the Bible says in Galatians chapter 6, verse 7, whatsoever a man sows, that shall he also reap. Graphically and simply put, if you go over here and lick this wall socket, you're not going to be a happy camper. Your tongue is in your mouth and it works just fine. That light socket is on the wall, or that wall socket is on the wall, and it's got power to it and it works just fine. But when you connect the two, you have a negative reaction and it could hurt you. Whatsoever a man sows, that's what's going to pop up out of the ground. If you lick a wall socket, you're going to get electrocuted. If the world says, I don't want God, get God out of the Supreme Court, I tell you, America is so ripe for judgment, and she deserves everything she gets.
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3: A little bit of Bible study together right now. Hey, I am Katie Evans, and this is what my Bible study for myself earlier today, just, you know, doing a little bit on your own. That's what I was doing my lunch break, and it was 1 Timothy 6:17. It says, command those who are rich in this present world not to be arrogant, nor to put their hope in wealth, which is so uncertain, but to put their hope in God, who richly provides us with everything for our enjoyment. And I was sitting on that, ruminating on that, and you know, it's okay to have wealth. It's okay to be comfortable, but don't put your hope into that wealth. Don't be arrogant and think you're better than someone else because you've got more than them. But ultimately, we need to be putting our hope in God. And it reminded me of something my dad says. He's like, you know, I am wealthy in friends. I am wealthy in family. I am wealthy in happiness and health and love. And maybe not exactly those words, but that is what he says. And he reminded me, he's like, hey, you can be happy in what you've got. You'd be happy with a lot, but you can also still be happy with a little.
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20: 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In today's episode, Glorify, Wes answers the question, what message is your life sending? 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
21: We are called with our lives. The purpose of our lives is to bring glory to God. Glory means to elevate something. To glorify something is to lift up, is to elevate, to stand in adoration of, to shine a light upon. The purpose of the believer's life is to elevate God through our conduct. How do we do that? One way is in our treatment of other people. Luke chapter 6, verse 31. Jesus said, treat others the same way you want them to treat you. If you love those who love you, what credit is that to you? Meaning that's easy. For even sinners love those who love them. If you do good to those who do good to you, what credit is that to you? For even sinners do the same. If you lend to those from whom you expect to receive, what credit is that to you? Even sinners lend to sinners in order to receive back the same amount. Jesus said, but love your enemies and do good and lend, expecting nothing in return. And your reward will be great. And you will be sons of the Most High, children of the Most High God, for he himself is kind to ungrateful and evil men. Be merciful, just as your Father is merciful. One mark of a Christian, an identifier, a sure identifier of one who is a Christ follower, is that they treat everybody with mercy, with kindness. And it's not just the people that treat us well. He says even sinners do that. One way you can tell who a Christian is when they are mistreated, they respond with mercy and grace and compassion in return. We are, or ought to be, if we name the name of Christ, some of the best employers that people could ever work for. A true Christian is not one thing on Sunday morning and then an entirely different thing on Monday morning if they are a company owner or an employer of some kind. The Bible says of the follower of God that we do not oppress the wage earner in their wages. Christian employers ought to pay people fairly or more than fairly, on time, every time. We are the best employees. We show up on time because we're a Christian, because Christ and his name is attached to our conduct and our place of employment. We're not late. We don't leave early. We don't say we're going to do something and not do it. We can be counted on. We're the best neighbors. Understand, I don't know if you are, but we should be. We don't get in disputes and standoffs and cold wars with the people that live next door or down the street. Best teammates and great in-laws. Some people are about to find out if they're a Christian. Like, man, I came to church, I thought I knew Jesus. I guess not. We are, though. A Christ follower in their conduct, the way they treat people. We're the kindest people to the worst server in the restaurant. We don't leave bad tips. We don't act belligerent at our kids' sports games, which is tough. We don't do it. People are always watching. You, everywhere you are, everywhere you live, somebody's looking. And how you treat people either validates or undermines what you say you are as a Christ follower. It matters for your testimony. We glorify God with our treatment of others. Look at Colossians chapter 4. We glorify God with our words. Colossians chapter 4, to the right in your Bible. Verse 5. It says, conduct yourself with wisdom toward outsiders. Outsiders being those outside the faith. That's what he's talking about. They don't know the Lord. He says, conduct yourself with wisdom toward outsiders, making the most of the opportunity. Let your speech, the things you say, always be with grace, as though seasoned with salt, meaning the grace is like the salt that makes it taste better. It's more palatable. So that you will know how you should respond to each person. The Bible says that words are like apples of gold in settings of silver spoken in the right circumstances. These are how the words of a Christian should be likened. Like apples of gold in settings of silver, because we know when to speak and we know when not to speak. We know how to speak and how not to, particularly what it has to do with outsiders, because their soul, the salvation of their soul, is on the line. And your conduct toward them matters with regard to how they view the Christ that we say we know. The Bible says pleasant words are a honeycomb, sweet to the soul and healing to the bones. Now, this does not mean that we are always saying what people want to hear, but it speaks to the heart behind how we are saying it. The tone with which we speak these words says pleasant words are a honeycomb. They're sweet to the soul and they're healing to the bones. We speak words that are encouraging. We speak words that are healing. We speak words that are helpful and nourishing to the listener, believer and unbeliever alike. Because what do we want to do? Glorify God with the words we say and how we say them. Our words ought to be with grace. And he specifically says, make sure it is with grace, especially toward the outsiders. Our words ought to be true, both in content and motive. We don't exaggerate and lie and embellish and deceive. We don't manipulate. When I say we, you understand? Those who know Jesus. Because we are glorifying God with our words. Manipulation or flattery. See, you can say something true, but the motive is deceptive. The Bible says in Job, he says, let me now be partial to no one nor flatter any man. The Bible speaks in the New Testament that there are those that are flattering people for the sake of gaining an advantage. No flattery in the believer's life to gain an advantage at your job, within groups of people, sinful relationships. This does not glorify God. Truth does. Content and motive. We glorify God in how we treat people, how we speak. We glorify God in our body. Romans chapter 6, back to the left a little bit. verse 12. Again, it's these instructions here are talking to the believer, because everything we're saying you cannot do by an act of your will if you do not know Jesus. This all comes about as the fruit of the Holy Spirit in the believer's life, having been made a new creation by believing in Christ. Honestly, many of these things we're saying here, the Word of God is calling the believer to. It is absolutely impossible to do and be these things out of an honest and pure heart in any way by a mere act of your human will. It has to be the work and the fruit, the manifestation of the Holy Spirit working in you. You don't have the Holy Spirit, you have not repented of sin and believed in Jesus for salvation. A lot of people, they try to act like Christians because they have some regard for God. I'm not standing in judgment of them. They need to truly come to the Lord. But it might be somebody here today, that might be your problem. That might be the answer to your confusion. You're like, man, I'm confused. I try to live this life. I try to do these things, but I always continue to fail. And I never seem to be able to do it in the right moment. I never think of it when I'm supposed to. I never do it when I'm supposed to. And then I hear things like this. I look back on the week that I just lived and I didn't do any of those things. I'm not standing in judgment of your salvation, but it's worth asking the question, do you really know the Lord at all? Because a lot of people, they believe in God in a general sense, and they come to church on Sunday and they sing some songs and they try to act like a Christian, but they fail because we cannot do it by our will. When we're really indwelled with the Holy Spirit, He will tell you in the traffic jam, don't do that. And you can choose to callous your heart or obey and submit to Him and deal with either way later. But you will hear that still small voice if He is indwelling your life, because He's with you all the time.
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21: Romans 6 and verse 12. Therefore, do not let sin, the believer, reign or rule in your mortal body so that you obey its lusts. And do not go on presenting the members of your body to sin as instruments of unrighteousness, but present yourselves to God as those alive from the dead works of sin, and your members, present your members as instruments of righteousness to God. What you give your body to is a presentation of worship to God or glory to God, or it isn't. The way you treat your body, probably don't talk enough about this, is a direct reflection of your internal worship of God. I say internal, your heart worship, because we can worship God externally right now, meaning, you know, singing songs and opening Bibles and shaking hands, and that's good. Fellowship is, it matters to the Lord. Praise matters to the Lord. But Jesus warned, he said, you know, he quoted the old prophet and he said, this people honors me with their lips, but their heart is far from me. And you can tell somebody's heart is far from God when they honor with their lips in one way, but they desecrate the temple of the Holy Spirit with the conduct of their body. This is why the Bible warns against gluttony, things like gluttony and drunkenness and immorality, because it's all to do with our body. And what we do with our body is a presentation to God. You know, I walk a little delicately here, but, you know, gluttony and drunkenness and these kind of things, this is when we make something an idol where God should be. Some people, they become depressed or lonely or overwhelmed, and they go to a pantry or a bottle instead of the Holy Spirit of living God to be their comforter. to be their strength, to be their helper, and they turn to things in this world

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2: Ignore that still small voice and say, I'll come back to it. And we become callous, where the sensitivity to the Holy Spirit is tamped down. We quench the Spirit. And when we quench the Spirit, we begin to lose the fruit of the Spirit, one of which is self-control. And we have no control. We have no control over our impulses, our physical desires, our thoughts, our ambitions. And then our body follows suit. Our words start to slip, our treatment of others starts to slip, and the conduct of our physical body starts to slip, and we no longer glorify God, we glorify sin, and most importantly, harm our testimony. That's why Jesus said, you know, don't put a basket over your light. It happens. David, man after God's own heart, he fell for it. Got distant maybe from the Lord, caught up in his own greatness and success and comfort. He was the king, came out on the roof of the palace, looked at a woman that was someone else's wife and committed adultery. She became pregnant, he forms this plot and ends up having her husband murdered. It just spins out of control. Sin will just, lack of self-control, and it'll just spin out of control on you. Nathan the prophet comes. Look at 2 Samuel chapter 12. And he said to David, he said, David, you are the man, you are the offender. This was not glorifying to God. This was not right. And you're outraged at sin that is yours. It's yours. You're the man. So many people, they look around and, you know, maybe they look across the church, or they look people in their family and they want to pick out, and I can't believe these people are getting, and they might be guilty of something before the Lord. All the while ignoring their own grotesque violations. That's what David did. But look at what Nathan specifically calls out as the offense to God. What the biggest problem was. David does repent, but says in verse 13, 2 Samuel 12, David said to Nathan, I have sinned against the Lord. He sure had. Nathan said to David, the Lord also has taken away your sin and you shall not die. He'll forgive you, David, but there's consequence with it now. He says, however, because by this deed you have given occasion to the enemies of the Lord to blaspheme, the child also that is born to you shall surely die. So Nathan went to his house. He said, there's a consequence for what happened here, David. Why was there a consequence? Because by doing so, you gave an occasion to the enemies of the Lord to blaspheme. There are people watching you that don't know the Lord that are looking to find the hypocrisy that they are certain is there. And they'll say, see, they say they follow Christ, but they're living or sleeping with somebody who they're not married to. See, they say that this God matters, that he is the great king and judge and savior, and that I should reconcile something in my soul with him, but I saw them blasted drunk like everybody else. See, why do I care? You give occasion for them to blaspheme. See, there are people that are more disciplined at times in their life out of pagan motives than some people in the church that claims to proclaim Christ with their life and professes to care.

0: care about people in their life whose souls hang in the balance between heaven and hell. And the pagan world looks and they say, I'm more under control than they are. See? That's what Nathan was coming to say to David. David, you gave people a reason to say, see, I told you. Why should I care about God if he doesn't? That's why it matters. Everything matters. He said, that's why. He said, conduct yourself with wisdom toward the outsider. Whatever you do, do it for the glory of God. Give no offense so that they may be saved. In our treatment, in our words, and in our body. Is that who we are? It's going to be shown as soon as we drive out of here. That's who we are as a Christian or not. Let's bow for prayer this morning. Maybe somebody today in here listening somewhere, you say, you know, I don't know if I'm a Christian. I hear these things. I do feel the conviction here again. And I think I've been trying to act the part without surrendering to God to, by miracle, make me a new creation. Okay. Why don't you come to Jesus for real right now? Somebody today, you just need to surrender and to where God's already taken you by his Holy Spirit right now. And just say, Lord, I hear you. And I know I need you. I'm a sinner and I need mercy and grace. God, I can't do it. And I see my sin and I know you died for me. And I'm coming to you by faith, the best I understand, to believe it all the way. I'm asking God to make me a new creation. Just call out to God words that are true. There's no magic words. There's no religious ritual or anything like that. Just confess Jesus as Lord and believe in your heart that God raised him from the dead and you'll be saved. Let him save you and dwell you with his Holy Spirit.
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2: 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I've got a prayer request to share with you all. Hey, I'm Katie Evans, and this one's a little more personal. My friend's mom was recently diagnosed with lymphoma. It is stage one. Actually, she had to go in for something else, a different scan that she gets every single year, and they saw a strange mass that wasn't there last year. And turns out, after doing a bit of a biopsy, it is lymphoma, but there's a good outlook. She will be starting chemo soon, so we are praying for her. We are praying that Reg gets better, that her team of doctors and health professionals, that the Lord has his hand on them, and of course on Reggie and her family and her friends and her support team, because it takes a village when you're going through something like that. And I'm sure she's scared. She's positive, but there's always a little bit of nerves there. So we are praying for her. We could be praying for you as well. If you go to the station website and enter the keyword prayer, it's going to redirect you there to Crosswalk. Pray for others and submit your prayer request as well.
3: My daddy, I lost him 2 weeks ago, and I couldn't have made it through these 2 weeks without y'all. 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You just don't know how you're ministering, so thank you.
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14: Blessing of everlasting life. It's already on its way. When's it going to get here? In due season. That's the hard part, due season. You know, sometimes we think that, you know, I planted yesterday. Surely today there should be something coming up and that I can enjoy a harvest. But it doesn't work that way. It takes time for God's harvest to begin to mature and come to full ripening and pruning and available to enjoy.
13: If you've ever had a garden, you can't just sit there and watch it happen. It's a slow process, and you'll go crazy waiting for those sprouts to pop through the soil. As Pastor Richard will illustrate in today's message, God's harvest is often gradual as well. Continue to feed into those souls through sharing the word and praying, but you won't always see instant results. You'll need to let go and trust in God that He'll do His work in time. Now here's Pastor Richard in the book of Galatians chapter 6 for today's edition of Word of Life.

0: Open your Bibles, if you would, please, to Galatians chapter 6. Galatians 6, we'll be looking at verses 7 through 10 today. We'll be talking about sowing and reaping. The Apostle Paul uses this kind of agricultural law, if you will, the concept of sowing and reaping. What that means, of course, is planting and harvesting, to describe a spiritual principle, a spiritual law. And in the same way that when you plant a certain crop, you would expect to get that harvest. If you plant corn, you harvest corn. These are true in spiritual things as well, just principles of life. And God has woven these into the fabric of creation. You know, there are laws that govern the universe, gravity, laws concerning energy, motion. And so God is a God who creates with certain laws that he weaves into the creation itself. And this sowing and reaping is an important understanding for us spiritually. Let's pray and ask the Lord to speak to us today. Father, we thank you for just this time together in worship and fellowship. Lord, we're blessed to be in, you know, amongst the people of God today. And we just sense the Holy Spirit, Lord, ministering to us as we worship, as we draw near to you. God, your Spirit so draws near to us. And we're asking now that you would speak to us, Lord, that you would anoint your word and that it would find hearts ready to receive the truth that you have for us now. We ask it all in Jesus' name. Amen. Amen. Take a look with me, Galatians 6, verse 7. Do not be deceived. God is not mocked. For whatever a man sows, that he will also reap. For he who sows to his flesh will of the flesh reap corruption. But he who sows to the Spirit will of the Spirit reap everlasting life. And let us not grow weary while doing good, for in due season we shall reap if we do not lose heart. Therefore, as we have opportunity, let us do good to all, especially to those who are of the household of faith. Sowing and reaping, that's the first thing. Let's just talk about the principle that Paul is describing. He says, firstly, don't be deceived. God is not mocked. Don't imagine in your mind that you can beat the system, that you can plant corn and somehow reap wheat, that you can somehow get around what God has ordained as a part of our life and spiritual well-being. Don't think that you can sow something and not reap the harvest. Now, what does sowing mean? Well, sowing, in this context, he's using it as a metaphor. He's talking about our lives, our actions, our deeds, what we do with our time, with our priorities. What about our thoughts and the things that we meditate on? You know, if you meditate on certain thoughts, it brings a certain harvest. There's something that returns as you sow into these various areas of life. And so sowing speaks of all that your life is about, your actions, your pursuits, your passions, your thoughts, your meditations. You need to be sowing to the Spirit because you're going to reap. Reaping means the consequences, the results, the return, the reward, the blessings, the benefits, or even the legacy that will be left to your life as you have walked and finished out your course in the Lord. There's a harvest that comes from every sowing. And the deception is that somehow we can get around that. And it works both ways. It works on the negative side. We think, well, you know, maybe it happens to other people, but maybe I can do this and I won't reap the consequences. Maybe somehow I'm special and it's just not going to happen that way. I can game the system. I can beat it. But no, don't be deceived. God, who's the one who has ordained these things, and he can't be mocked. You can't outsmart the Lord and what he has woven in for our understanding and creation. Now, but not only in the negative, but also the positive. You know, if you sow to the Spirit, you will reap a harvest. That gets confusing too. It's not working. You know, I prayed. It's not happening. I read my Bible. I'm trying to sow to the spiritual life, but I still see that things are not changing and doesn't seem to be working. Don't be deceived. God is not mocked. He who sows will reap. Now, this is the principle that Paul draws out, and it's all anchored in God. But he gives some context for us here. He talks firstly about the negative sowing and reaping process, right? Verse 8, "For he who sows to his flesh will of the flesh reap corruption." If you sow to your flesh, you're going to reap corruption. What is the flesh? Well, we saw that earlier in chapter 5. Paul gave quite a list of what the deeds of the flesh look like. And it's that self-indulgence, that sinful practice, the human sinful nature that wants to kind of dominate our life and thinking. Idolatry, sorcery, sexual immorality, hatred, contentions, jealousies, dissensions, envy, drunkenness, revelries, and the like. We saw what the flesh and its deeds look like in earlier chapters, and Paul is saying, don't sow to that. Don't nurture those things. Don't feed that monster, because it's going to come back and reap a harvest. You don't want to be doing anything that's going to bring corruption. The word means destruction, decay, death, ruin, pain, sorrow, emptiness, unfulfillment. And this is what we see so often. Our actions, our pursuits, our thoughts, they reap a harvest. And there are such temptations for some of these things of the flesh. We feel like, well, maybe it will be something good, but we're deceived. John said this in 1 John 2:15. He said, "Do not love the world or the things of the world, things in the world, excuse me. If anyone loves the world, the love of the Father is not in him. For all that is in the world, the lust of the flesh, the lust of the eyes, and the pride of life, is not of the Father, but is of the world. And the world is passing away, and the lust of it. But he who does the will of God abides forever." These attractions of the world, these things that call out to our flesh. John says, look, those things are passing away. Paul says it's going to reap corruption. You can see, you know, the lust of the eyes, the lust of the flesh. And we see this even in our day-to-day living. We see people that chase all of these things. They seemingly, if you look at some of the famous people of our culture, they have it all. They have all the pride of life. They have all the aspirations of the flesh. They live, rich, lavish lives. And yet, what's their harvest? They can't keep a marriage together. They're in and out of, recovery. Their lives are a mess in many cases, because those things don't satisfy. Those things don't ultimately fulfill. And those things ultimately bring a harvest of corruption. But God has called us not to the negative. That's the warning. But we're called to the positive. But he who sows to the Spirit will of the Spirit reap everlasting life. The Spirit. Well, what is the Spirit? Well, we read that in earlier verses as well. The fruit of the Spirit is love, and joy, peace, patience, kindness, goodness, faithfulness, gentleness, self-control. Those are the virtues to nurture. Those are the things that you want to be sowing to. Love, gentleness, kindness, the spiritual life. Jesus said that a man has to be born again of the Spirit in order to enter the kingdom of God. When you put your faith in Christ and what he has done for you at the cross, not only are your sins forgiven, thank God for that, because Jesus paid the price, but also there is a spiritual awakening, a rebirth that takes place. You are now alive spiritually. And the Holy Spirit, God's Spirit, his presence is living in our lives and dwelling with us.
1: 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We love hearing from our listeners. Now, let's get back to Pastor Richard's study.
0: And Paul is saying, sow to that, feed that, nurture that. develop that spiritual man. And we have some disciplines that we can observe to help mature and grow and strengthen our spiritual man. Because there's a harvest there, if you will. And the harvest is everlasting life. And that word everlasting life, it refers to, of course, eternal life. It speaks of quantity, a never-ending life that God has promised. Jesus said, whosoever shall believe on him will not perish, but have everlasting life. But not just the quantity of eternal life, but the quality of life. Jesus said, I've come that they may have life and have it more abundantly. This is the deception, that somehow the flesh will provide abundant living. No, it brings death and corruption. The Spirit, if you'll sow to that, God will bless not only in this life, but in eternal life. There is an abundance. This is where fulfillment is. This is where true joy is found. It's in the Spirit, and it's provided by God. And if you'll sow to that, if you'll seed to that, you will be blessed. How do you sow to it? Practically, there are things that you can do. You can pray. Prayer is a way to nurture and feed that spiritual man. You can worship. We came together today and we were led in worship, beautiful songs unto the Lord. I know for some, oh, that's just singing. No, that's sowing. That's engaging your heart with your Maker. That's giving Him thanks. That's communing with Him. That is sowing to the Spirit. These things are spiritually impactful and they help build us up and strengthen us. You know, you can study the Word of God as we're doing here this morning. Jesus said, man doesn't live by bread alone, but by what? Every word that proceeds out of the mouth of God. Some of us we have a very puny harvest because we haven't really sown much to reap. You know, if your spiritual man is, not fed, he's going to be weak and he's going to be overwhelmed. Sow to the Spirit. There's everlasting life there. The Word of God renewing your mind, strengthening you. This is Paul's point. And he says, don't be deceived. You will reap. These things are true. And yet for those of us that think, well, you know, when am I going to reap? My goodness, I feel like I've been sowing to the Spirit a long time. And when's the harvest going to arrive? Well, I'm glad you asked. That's the second thing we need to talk about. And maybe this is really the heart of what I want to share with you today. There's a sowing and reaping, but Paul also speaks of perseverance. He speaks of this in verse 9. And let us not grow weary while doing good, for in due season we shall reap if we do not lose heart. Due season. Let's talk about that for a minute. The promise is true. God is not mocked. If you will sow to the Spirit, you're going to reap the harvest, the blessing of everlasting life. It's already on its way. When's it going to get here? In due season. That's the hard part, due season. You know, sometimes we think that, you know, I planted yesterday. Surely today there should be something coming up and that I can enjoy a harvest. But it doesn't work that way. It takes time for God's harvest to begin to mature and come to full ripening and pruning and available to enjoy. And this is the hard part for us. I'm so glad Paul put this in here. Right after he says, you know, you're going to reap a good harvest, but don't grow weary. Don't get tired of sowing to the Spirit. Keep sowing. Keep planting. The more you plant, the more you're going to reap. It's coming. It's coming. God's not mocked. God is faithful. His word, His promises are true. You keep sowing. Don't grow weary while doing good. And that's the reason we grow weary, is because we're waiting, and the due season is not our due season. My season is hurry up already, and God's due season is wait for it. It's coming. You know, I think of my own life, and of course, as you get older, you start to think about things you've been waiting for, you know. But then God answers things, and you begin to realize that, okay, God does have a due season. And I can remember being in a hurry for some things, but you know what? I'm so glad that the Lord's due season was not my due season. Because you know what? Here's what happens. If God brings the harvest in too early, and you're not ready for it, your character, the things that God needs to do in your life to prepare you for a harvest that He's bringing, do you know that harvest can ruin you? Do you know that can distract you? Do you know that can actually become something against your spiritual well-being? You imagine, no, I need it now. If you give it now, Lord, for sure it's going to be a blessing. God knows. And while the waiting is going on, let me tell you, He's working on your character. And this has been my story. The Lord has taken His time on some things. Oh, Lord, when and where and how. But all the while, the Lord is developing character in my life. I'm learning to walk by faith. You know, instant harvest doesn't require faith. Plant today, reap tomorrow. That's waiting takes faith. Once you have it, you don't need faith. You have it. But God holds things. God allows things to develop and take time. And what's He doing? He's strengthening you, your faith. He's preparing you for what He's going to do. And you need that preparation, and He knows just what you need. Something else that the due season has an opportunity to work into your life is it begins to sift out the real priorities. Because some things that we want, you know what, I don't know, 2 weeks later, I can't even remember what I was praying about, but I'm not even sure how badly I wanted it, or maybe I don't even need it anymore. So due season, God has a way of kind of drawing out your heart. What are you really after? What do you really long for the Lord to do? Because you know, as you wait for it, your heart begins to long for it. And there's a work of God in that longing. There's a work of God setting your heart's priority. Because you become overwhelmed with the desire for what God has promised. Does God have some promises you're waiting on? Does God have some things He's dropped into your spirit that you believe He wants to bring to your life, but you're waiting? Amen. Raise your hand. Anybody waiting on some promises? I can tell you this from personal experience. God is drawing that out into faith. God is bringing you into a deeper place of prayer. God is drawing you into a deeper place of really seeking His face. Why? Because God's reluctant and wants to just hold back, and because, you know, He wants to hide and seek with you. No, because He's working something in your heart. He's readying you for what He wants to do in your life, through your life. And there needs to be an alignment. You have to discern it. You have to come to a place where you really get it and your heart's aligned. That's due season. So there's this work of priority that God does. And then finally, I would say the due season also has opportunity to prepare you so that when it comes, you truly appreciate it. You know, when things come easy and fast, our hearts are so fickle. But when you're waiting on something, and you're waiting a long time, and then God brings it, oh, it's so precious, so thankful, so grateful that God has brought this blessing. You know, I remember when I was longing to be used by the Lord in ministry. It was kind of an impossible situation. I won't go into the details, but I was already engaged in a different career. And then this burden for ministry, oh, it drove me crazy. Lord, why did you give me this desire? There's no way it can happen. But you know, the desire was there and the burden. And I began to pray and I began to seek it. And I began to sow towards it, prepare for it, began to look for it. And I'll tell you, when it finally arrived, when God finally brought that harvest, oh, it was such a blessing to me. I'm so grateful for the privilege of serving Him in ministry. Anything that God would entrust to you, He wants you to value it. It's precious. Anything that God is bringing to your life is to be considered precious and valuable. Oh, and that you would hold it. And when you wait for it, God has an opportunity to bring that heart to the place of priority so that when it arrives, you don't misplace it. You don't forget it. You remember. Can you think of that with me? Can you think of blessings that have arrived that you waited so long for when they finally got here? Oh, they were so precious to you. Amen. This is what God is doing. This is what due season is about. But don't grow weary. It's coming. God is not mocked. It's coming. God's blessings, God's promises are yes and amen in Christ Jesus. Those blessings are coming. There is blessing in this life. Oh, and there is blessing in eternal life. Take a look with me, 2 Timothy 4:8. This is the Apostle Paul as he comes to the end of his ministry life. This was written, some of the last words we have from him. He writes to Timothy, he's in a Roman dungeon. Historians believe it would be shortly after this that he would be martyred. And listen to what he says, finally, there is laid up for me the crown of righteousness, which the Lord, the righteous judge, will give to me on that day, and not to me only, but also to all who have loved his appearing. Part of the harvest, church, is waiting for us in heaven. This is what Paul understood as he comes to the end of his days to sow upon the earth. He says, finally, I know I'm near the end. I know it's close, but I know there is a harvest laid up for me.
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1: Hey, I'm Katie Evans, and we are mostly competitive with each other, and we have been playing an anagrams game on the phone. Well, now there's a mini golf game, and it can get tough. It's silly. It's just on the phone, but we are playing that back and forth from time to time. I'll go on a tear and just be kicking his behind, and then it'll switch and he will just be dominating the game, and we are so competitive, and we're just like, no, that can't be the last game. So it's been fun playing that with him. I was thinking about actually doing mini golf for my birthday celebration with my family tomorrow, but decided, nah, we don't need to do mini golf, just going out to dinner. But hey, if you're listening, next digital mini golf game, you're going down, bro. Yeah. Or maybe not. Maybe anagrams. Yeah, we'll just keep playing whichever games. And hopefully, if you are a little competitive like my brother and I are, hopefully you, who you're competitive with, you guys can still be friends at the end of it.
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5: I'm Donna Rush with SoCal's Morning Rush. 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

0: Welcome to Truth for Life. Today, Alistair Begg considers the baptism and temptation of Jesus. What makes these events so significant, and what can we learn from them? We'll be looking at the answers found in chapter 1 of Mark's Gospel. We begin today with verse 9.
1: Now John, we learned last time, was the most successful preacher of his day. He was clear, he was direct, he was urgent, he was marked by integrity, he was humble, and his chosen form of dress and his diet were in themselves noteworthy. Now, he knew that his role was to fade into the background just as quickly as he might. He was the hors d'oeuvre, he was not the main course. Jesus was the one who was to come to the fore, he was the one who was to slip out. In fact, he says on one occasion, John records it, Christ must become greater and I must become less. And in that, he is an example to all who would ever take to the opportunity of proclaiming Jesus in any capacity at all. There are many things he might have addressed, but he addresses the core issue. Men and women are dislocated from God as a result of sin. God, who is a covenant establishing and keeping God, still comes and pursues those who have turned their backs on him. And speaking to such a crowd, he sounds the note, which is a necessary note then and now, namely the note of forgiveness of sins, which lies at the very heart of Christianity. Now, as we said again last time, Mark writes according to his own purpose and in relationship to his own personality. He's obviously not particularly verbose. His brevity forces the reader's attention to consider that which we might say is main and plain. And in this little paragraph, he gives to us two scenes. And we'll deal with them in turn. First of all, Jesus in the water. And then secondly, Jesus in the wilderness. Jesus first then in the water. Now the question is, what is he doing in the water? Well, first of all, we find that he is identifying with those he came to save. Mark leaves out what Matthew tells us concerning John the Baptist's reticence. From your own study, you may recall that when Jesus appeared to be baptized by John, John had said to him, haven't we got this upside down? Should I not be the one who is baptized by you rather than me baptizing you? And on that occasion, Jesus had said, let's just go with it this way. Thus, it is fitting now to fulfill all righteousness. I'm here to do what is right before God. I am here to fulfill what God designed for Israel in its perfection. I am here to determine by my life that which is pleasing to the Father, and therefore it is right for me to be baptized. Now, it would be immediately wrong for us to infer from that Jesus was saying, either by word or by action, that he himself required a baptism of repentance, because obviously he didn't. Mark knew that he didn't. Mark knew that he was the Lamb of God, that he was the sinless Lamb of God, the one who would take away the sin of the world. Well then, if that is the case, why is he being baptized? What is happening? Well, what Jesus is doing is he's making a statement, or we might say he's making a number of statements, by taking his place in the river. He is identifying with those who, in their baptism, have acknowledged their need of repentance and have confessed their sins and have looked to God for forgiveness. Remember in 2 Corinthians 5, in an immense statement, Paul says, God made him who knew no sin to be sin for us, so that in him we might become the righteousness of God. And he who is the bearer of sin identifies with sinners in their need at every point, if you like, along the path. And so as he comes to be baptized by John, his baptism is actually pointing forward to his death. because you will recall from the Gospel of Luke that as he comes closer to the time of his death, Jesus says in Luke chapter 12, "Now I have a baptism to undergo." And what he is referring to there is the fact that he is about to be plunged, if you like, into death, and in the shedding of his blood in death, there will be forgiveness for the sins of all who trust in him. And here he is in his baptism, foreshadowing, if you like, what will happen in his death. Here we find him standing, if you like, as the priest who will bring forgiveness by the sacrifice of himself. So here in the baptism of John, there is all this symbolism. That which is pictured in the water is not performed in the water. Jesus goes down into the same water which is tainted by all the symbolic sins of those who have been baptized. And then John takes that same tainted water and pours it over Christ in his baptism as a graphic symbol of what will happen in the pouring out of the blood of Christ on those who are repentant sinners. So that's the first thing we need to recognize, that there in the water there is an identification with sinners in their need. Secondly, in the water, we discover that he is identified not only with, but he is identified as. And he is identified as the Father's Son, whom the Father loves. Verse 11. Now you'll notice here we have each member of the Trinity. The word Trinity does not appear in the Bible, but it describes in theological terms the nature of God as he makes himself known. When you read the Bible, you discover very, very quickly that there are indications of God's being that point us in different directions. The Spirit of God is identified as a real person. God as Father, as a person. And God the Son, as a person. And as we read our Bibles, we discover that in every instance, each of these individuals is equal with one another, in terms of their eternity, and in terms of their power, and in terms of their divinity. Now I want you to notice that here is one of the places in the New Testament where, without announcement, you find each member of the Trinity. You have God the Son in the water, you have God the Father speaking from heaven, and you have God the Spirit descending upon the Son like a dove. And the Father and the Spirit are bearing witness to the identity of Jesus. Later on, Jesus is going to ask his disciples, "What's the word on the street? Who do people say that I am?" And on that occasion, his followers will tell him, "There are all kinds of things being said about you." And here we are today in the 21st century. And if we were to go out this afternoon and go onto the streets of Greater Cleveland and simply ask the question, "Who do you think that Jesus of Nazareth is?" we would receive all kinds of answers. Some saying, "Well, he's a great man, a wonderful teacher," whatever it might be. But here we have the authentic statement of the Father himself concerning the Son. And this in the most dramatic of fashions. Because as verse 10 tells us, as Jesus was coming up out of the water, there is a visible and a verbal dimension to this authenticating voice. First of all, we're told he saw heaven being torn open, reminding us that this is a supernatural event. And then the Spirit is described as descending. And you will notice the Spirit is capitalized there in the NIV, reminding us that this is a reference to the third person of the Trinity, God, the Holy Spirit. Now, when the people of God were anticipating the coming of the Messiah, they anticipated that when the Messiah came and he stepped out, if you like, into the formalized role of his kingly rule to subdue the rebellion of men, in the formalized role of his prophetic work to deal with the ignorance of men and women, in his priestly role to bear our alienation and so on, that messianic inauguration would surely not happen absent that which had taken place when, if you like, inferior priests and judges and kings had been set to their task. So when heaven is torn open and the Spirit of God descends like a dove, people would not immediately have said, oh my, I wonder what this is all about. They would have said, oh, now isn't this just the kind of thing that our forebearers told us had happened for the kings of Israel and so on? And they would have recognized something of the significance in it. And the descending Spirit is said to come on the one who will in turn baptize with the Holy Spirit. Jesus is going to finally go to heaven, and he is going to send the Holy Spirit. The Holy Spirit will come and baptize and fill the followers of Jesus and equip them with an understanding of the truth and with power to take this wonderful good news to the very ends of the earth. And so you have heaven being torn, you have the Spirit descending, and then you have this voice from heaven in verse 11 declaring, "You're my Son, whom I love, with you I am well pleased." This is the echo of the word of prophecy in Isaiah 42, which leads us eventually to 53. "Here is my servant whom I uphold, my chosen one in whom I delight. I will put my Spirit on him, and he will bring justice to the nations." So you see where a knowledge of the Bible matters. Because suddenly we're looking, even just with two or three verses, we begin to get a far more panoramic view of what's going on. Otherwise, we simply come to this as the baptism of Jesus, and I guess Jesus got baptized, and it wasn't that jolly good, and we learned about the baptism of Jesus. No, we realize that what is happening here, when God speaks, the declaration of the Father is an echo of the prospect and the anticipation of all that is now fulfilled in the water. Jesus is in the water according to the eternal counsels of God. Jesus is in the water to do that which is fitting to fulfill all righteousness. Jesus is in the water as the one who identifies with sinners in their need, preparing the way for the forgiveness that will be provided by his death. Jesus is in the water as the only beloved Son of the Father, recognizing as surely as the water descends upon him and as the Baptist ministers to him that one day he will be plunged down beneath a flood, which will be a cleansing flood for men and women, a cleansing that is provided in his blood that is pictured in the baptism that they have gone through. Well, that's enough on Jesus in the water. Jesus in the wilderness. Verse 12, "At once the Holy Spirit, who has descended in gentleness, now moves him out in power. The Spirit sent him into the desert," or into the wilderness, "and he was in the desert for 40 days. The children of Israel were there for 40 years. And there seems to be some symmetry between these two events. And what was happening there? He was being tempted by Satan. He who had received the unequivocal endorsement of his Father is now faced by the implacable hostility of the evil one. You will notice that it is a scene of conflict, Spirit and angels versus Satan and the wild animals. If the angels come, as the psalmist says, to minister to the chosen of God, then we should not be surprised that the angels would come and minister to Christ, the beloved Son of God." Now, what is happening here is simple. Mark is pointing out what he is going to clarify throughout the whole of the rest of his gospel. Namely, that in the incidents that he will describe as taking place, and they will come upon us very quickly, the driving out of an evil spirit is as good an illustration as any, the healing of many, the man with leprosy, the raising of the paralytic, and so on. What is happening here is that Mark is pointing out the fact that behind all the earthly scenes in Galilee and beyond, all the things that he's going to describe as he gives to us the record of the life and death and resurrection of Jesus, all of these things are ultimately represented by a supernatural conflict which underlies them. that behind all of the animosity towards Jesus, all of the rebellion of men concerning Jesus, all of their unbelief about Jesus, that all lies in the fact of an unending supernatural conflict, unending to this point. Now, again, you need to know your Bible. And I'm going to turn you to Genesis 3. If you want to turn to it, good. And if you don't, then I hope you'll turn to it later. But in Genesis chapter 3 and in verse 15, after Adam and Eve have disobeyed God, have turned their backs on him, have done what he told them not to do, the Lord comes to the serpent, who has been the deceiver, and says to the serpent, because you have done this, cursed are you above all livestock and all the wild animals. You will crawl on your belly and you will eat dust all the days of your life. Now here is the conflict, verse 15. And I will put enmity between you and the woman, and between your offspring and hers, and he will crush your head and you will strike his heel. Now there is a sense in which the entire Old Testament is the outworking of what we discover there in Genesis 3:15, that the conflict between the seed of woman and the serpent explains all of the antagonism towards the work of God in each generation. And that runs all the way through the intertestamental period and all the way into the New Testament in the conflicts that Jesus will engage in, as Mark and the other gospel writers describe.

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2: Up against the evil one and fails. The garden becomes a wilderness. We must now await the arrival of a second Adam who will go up against the evil one and triumph, so that one day we will live with him in the garden. And I'm sure there is something in it, some funny little bit in it, that when you read in the resurrection appearances, and it says that Mary took him to be the gardener, there is a sense in which he was the gardener. He was the one who, by his atoning death and resurrection, turns the wilderness back into a garden, turns the wilderness of human rebellion into reconciliation, and transforms it all as a result of him going head to head with all that hell can throw against him and coming out absolutely triumphant. This is the story of good news. Jesus has entered into our world, into a world not as Adam found it, but into a world as Adam left it. Now we must stop here, but this is just setting the scene for the drama of the good news about Jesus, the Son of God, which begins here, says Mark. The story of Christianity is the story of a God who does not shout from afar, who is not reached as a result of our great endeavors and internal searches, but it is the story of a God who comes to us in the person of Jesus, entering into our wilderness world, a world that is fallen, that is broken, that is sinful, and that is disintegrating. And he comes into this world in order that he might restore those broken relationships, that he might come to our alienation and our alienations and grant the fix, that he might come to our fears of the future and grant to us a joyful anticipation. So tomorrow morning we will read again about the financial crisis. The crisis is not financial. The crisis is personal. The crisis is a crisis of broken relationships. First, a relationship broken with God, expressed in a covetous heart. Then, in relationships broken with one another, I demand more, I require more, I deserve more, I want more, I will have more, at any cost to anyone. The brokenness in your marriage, if it's broken, is first of all broken on the vertical axis, not the horizontal. The brokenness in human relationships has to do with our brokenness vis-a-vis God. And the good news as told by Mark is this: you cannot fix it yourself. But the one who stood in that water, identifying with you in all of your brokenness and alienation, is the one who stood for you in that wilderness, taking on all of the threats and intimidation and temptation of the evil one and emerging victorious, so that he might undergo a baptism that would yield the benefit of the very forgiveness that was pictured in this Jordan River. And that benefit that is conveyed in the gospel is discovered by those who will come to God and say, the reason this world is broken is because I'm broken. The reason things are disrupted is because I am disrupted.

0: disrupted. Lord Jesus Christ, come and forgive me and change me, and through me, change my little world.
1: 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I'm Bob Lapine. Thanks for listening. Are you a Jesus takes the wheel kind of person, or do you lean more toward the I've got this attitude? Tomorrow we'll learn how Christ's reign affects our lives. 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
2: 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And with that, it is time for me to head on home on this Monday evening. Hey there, I am Katie Evans, and I want to thank you so much for tuning in and joining me here, hanging out with me this evening. Daniel will be here shortly, taking you out of the first half of September into the second half. Yes, the second half of September starts tomorrow, and I always think it's like a roller coaster, because the first like week or so is like, oh, okay, and then it's like the second half of the month, shoo, there we go, down that hill. It is going faster than ever, but let's take some time, let's slow it down, let's check in with ourselves. One of my goals is to take 5 minutes every day, checking in with myself. I ask myself, how's my heart? How's my mind? How's my soul? And occasionally, how's my body? Because I started up soccer again, and my plantar fasciitis has started flaring up. And wouldn't you know it, it helps if I stretch. Doing a little bit of meditation and stretching when I get home from work. Take the pup Buttercup out one last time. Get rested, ready for bed, so I am back better than ever in the second half of September tomorrow. But until then, good night and be blessed.
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10: Foundations of Freedom. A look at America's founding principles and the leaders who shaped our nation.
11: Ronald Reagan understood that freedom sometimes requires more than quiet diplomacy. It requires moral clarity. On June 12, 1987, standing before the Brandenburg Gate in a divided Berlin, Reagan issued a direct challenge to Soviet leader Mikhail Gorbachev. Mr. Gorbachev, tear down this wall. The Berlin Wall was more than concrete and barbed wire. It represented a system that restricted movement, divided families, and denied millions the freedoms Americans often take for granted. Reagan refused to treat that division as permanent. He understood that free nations must be willing to identify the difference between liberty and oppression, and have the courage to say so. 2 years later, the Berlin Wall fell. Freedom survives when people refuse to accept tyranny as inevitable. So when freedom is challenged today, will we have the courage to defend it with the same clarity?
12: The rules of retirement are changing fast. 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
13: Hey, it's Daniel with you as we start off this evening into early morning. 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
14: What Jesus did when he suffered upon the cross was obeyed the will of the Father to pay the penalty for my sin, for my selfishness, so that ultimately I would recognize not only did he enter my pain, he was willing to do something about it. He was willing to suffer in my behalf, to put that pain aside and the shame aside. It was what he was doing at the will of the Father, which must prove a love beyond some remote abstract God.
15: 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In today's episode, Pastor Brian shares a lesson from Philippians chapter 2. Dr. Chappell investigates the hard question, how can God be good and yet allow us to endure suffering? You can find this lesson and many others when you visit unlimitedgrace.com. And while you're there, look for the many resources from Pastor Brian Chappell, including a collection of short Bible studies called 7 Days to a More Joyful Life. As Dr. Chappell continues this series on joy from Philippians, these guided studies will help you encounter the joy that Jesus offers to you, a joy that leads to thanksgiving for our gracious Heavenly Father who gives us second chances. Let's hear now from Dr. Brian Chappell as he shares the lesson, Humble Joy.
14: I was raised in a Hindu home, writes Christian writer, author, Mitali Perkins. She says, in that Hindu home, my dad taught that God was a divine spirit of love. And I believed in this good God until high school, when a friend was killed in a car accident involving a drunk driver. My friend's death opened my adolescent eyes to a world of suffering. What kind of a God would allow this and then, according to my Hinduism, reincarnate us, back into that same painful world. I grieve for my friend and put my questions and God aside for the rest of high school. During my midwinter break of my junior year in college, however, a few student friends invited me to join them in Russia to study art history. I went, believing that I would gain some objective perspective on Western religions by looking at a culture that had become atheistic, at least officially. The Russian tour led us through prisons, cemeteries, and churches with histories of massacres and torture, where ancient icons displayed the crucifixion over and over. I felt overwhelmed by evil. How could God, if God existed, leave humanity to suffer so much? One afternoon, we headed to the Hermitage, the world-renowned museum in St. Petersburg, Russia. Again, many of the paintings depicted Jesus' life and death and resurrection. I stood on the edge of the group, not wanting to participate, but my mind racing with questions. As our group was about to leave, the museum official pulled me aside. "What are you thinking about so deeply?" he asked in a low voice. I was surprised into telling the truth. A loving God, human suffering. How can these two coexist? The museum official said, "You are at the intersection of choice. Either you decide that Jesus is the Son of God, or you turn your back on him. You must decide." But how can you choose a God, the same one who just wrote to us, "It has been given to you not only to believe, but also to suffer for Christ's sake"? How can belief in a good God and suffering coexist? In order to answer that question, we would have to say, how can God be good and have a purpose in suffering? And at the same time, how can he give us help in enduring the suffering? Those questions are not questions the writers of the Bible shy away from. To the question of why does suffering endure, even Jesus himself answered in Matthew 13, the parable of the wheat and the weeds, or if you're a King James person, the parable of the wheat and the tares. There, Jesus himself tells the story of what happened when sin entered our world and the corruptions and the evil and all the repercussions that followed. He said it's like an opponent who entered a field of wheat and began to spread seeds of weeds all through it, spread the dandelion seeds. And at some point, the seeds of the wheat and the weeds germinate together. Why wouldn't the farmer just pull up the weeds? Because to pull up the weeds, he would actually pull up the wheat before it was ready for harvest as well. And Jesus says, so is the action of God. Once sin has entered our world by the corruption of our first parents, by our own selfishness, it begins to affect other people. Why doesn't God just get rid of all the evil? Well, number one, it would get rid of all the helping professions, right? If all the evil were gone, no more police, no more doctors, no more nurses, no need of them. But if God were really to pull up all evil, also no need of you. We ourselves, sinful by nature, sinners by actions, we ourselves would be uprooted. And so God in his wisdom allows the evil and the good until the time of the harvest when Christ himself comes to teach our souls of our need of him and not uproot us too soon. I mean, it may make some logical sense, but I would confess to you, it strains credulity and faith itself to believe that the reason that we continue to exist in the world, despite our fallenness, despite our sin, is because of God's special love for each one of us. I mean, the message that Christ is saying is simply this, that the fact that you and I continue to exist in a world of suffering is in itself evidence of a God who is enduring in his affection for you, who continues to see a purpose for you upon this planet. The very fact that you continue is evidence of a God's undying love for you. But because it strains credulity and faith to believe that, we begin to say, what evidence do we have that a loving God is still operative through this suffering? And the answer that the Apostle Paul is giving is, the evidence in itself that God is still loving through the suffering is that he entered the suffering. That God himself came into a world of pain. The words of verse 5, have this mind among yourselves, which is yours in Christ Jesus, who though he was in the form of God, did not consider equality with God a thing to be grasped, but emptied himself by taking the form of a servant, being born in the likeness of men. That God in himself entered our world, being born, coming in the likeness of humanity. Because I'm a grandparent, I'm kind of attuned to grandparent stories these days. And one that caught my attention recently was of a grandpa who was distressed because his grandchild had been confined to a crib for throwing food. And as that child got more distressed and more upset and more angry, grandpa knew it was wrong to let the child out of the crib too early, but still was so upset that the child was crying in the crib that grandpa decided he would get in the crib. Jesus got in the manger. That what he was willing to do as God was to give up heavenly glory and come to the human, painful world that you and I experience. And that in itself is some evidence of his not being remote, not being uncaring, not being abstract in his affection for us, but willing to enter to show his affection is real and loving for us. He did not have to experience any of that. And it wasn't just that he began to experience what it meant not to be God in the manger itself, but the humiliations continued. Our Reformation forefathers write it this way, Christ's humiliation consists in his being born, but that in a low condition. After all, it was among the animal stalls that the King of the universe had his birth on this planet. Not only was he born in that in a low condition, he was made under the law. He followed the same rules that you and I are expected to follow. He underwent the miseries of this life, experienced the wrath of God on the cross, the death on the cross, in being buried and continuing under the power of death for a time. Every dimension of that human suffering Christ experienced in our behalf to say, I am willing to enter your world in all of its hardness, in all of its dimensions, so that you can't say, I don't care for you. That Christ's entry is part of the expression of that great care, and it's the uniqueness of the Christian message.
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14: I've told you before of a time that I was at a conference and being picked up at the airport by a long-term friend of mine. And as he picked me up and I got in his car and we were driving to the church, he began to ask me questions. He said, "Brian, my oldest son, who I adopted because I felt that was honoring to God, is now in prison. My church, where you're going to be speaking, is being torn apart by conflict. And the leaders and the pastor of that church, whom I've respected and loved, have themselves been guilty of such sin, I can respect them no more. We are hurting so much. How do we believe in a God of love?" Now, I don't know about you, but when I'm asked questions that directly, I just get kind of tongue-tied. I don't know what to say. But somehow the Holy Spirit gave words to say, "My friend, if you just look at your circumstances, I do not know how you could believe in a God of love. But if you will look at the cross, I do not know how you could not believe in a God of love. He gave himself for you." It's the explanation ultimately that we need, that we have to have, not just people out there somewhere. Our own hearts will require it. John Stott, the great British evangelist, said this, "I could never myself believe in God were it not for the cross. The only God I believe in is the one Nietzsche ridiculed as a God who would be on a cross. If he did not get on the cross, I don't know what to believe about him. I look at my world, my circumstances, my suffering, but when I say, but he loved me enough to enter that world, it becomes the proof to me that the God that I would revere cares about me. Even though the world is full of suffering because of the corruptions of our own hearts, because of the things that are here, we know it. But God shows me, I cared enough about your pain to enter it." And he did not merely enter our pain. His design was to save us from that pain. He says clearly in verse 8, "Not only did God empty himself in the form of Jesus, but being found in human form, he humbled himself by becoming obedient to the point of death, even death on a cross." He became obedient. He was obeying somebody. It was the will of the Father, says Isaiah, to crush him. It wasn't just a force of fate. He wasn't just the victim of circumstances. It was the will of God to crush him so that in his death he might become an offering for our sin. That the corruptions of the world caused by our first parent's sin that begin to spread all the selfishness. And we don't just need the explanation of what happened to Adam and Eve. I mean, we just look at our own lives. After all, so often we think the reason that I'm hurt by somebody else, the reason I'm suffering, is somebody else's selfishness. They did what was good for them and did not bother to think about me. But then our deeper pain is the shame of recognizing so often the pain of the people around me are because I thought of me more than of them. I wanted to satisfy my ambition, my pleasure, my anger, whatever it was, they are hurting because I put my priority above theirs. And what Jesus did when he suffered upon the cross was obey the will of the Father to pay the penalty for my sin, for my selfishness, so that ultimately I would recognize not only did he enter my pain, he was willing to do something about it. He was willing to suffer in my behalf, to put that pain aside and the shame aside. It was what he was doing at the will of the Father, which must prove a love beyond some remote abstract God. Mitali Perkins continues her personal account of her move from Hinduism to Christianity this way. "When we returned to Vienna, I decided to go to the original source of the story in the New Testament. Soon I was encountering a Jew who had olive-colored skin, black hair, dark eyes like me. This Middle Eastern man healed foreign women. He knew what it was to feel lonely and rejected. He became like me. He entered my world. And then he enraged religious and political leaders by claiming divine authority. They killed him. He let them. I was stunned. If he were telling the truth, then this was God submitting to the four enemies of humanity: pain, grief, evil, and death. He submitted to them in order to destroy them on our behalf. The cross was where a loving God and the suffering of humanity could be reconciled. I finally made my decision. I would follow Jesus, she wrote. It's what virtually every single person in this room who names Jesus as Lord has done. At some point, we recognize responsibility for the pain and the shame. And we recognize we were not going to reconcile ourselves to God in that because of that cause. God had to do something in our behalf. And what he did was he not only entered this world of our pain to say, I love you enough to come to you, but he loved us enough to pay the price that our sins deserved. And in doing so, he was reconciling his love to our brokenness, to our broken world, to our pain, to our suffering, to our evil. And even that's not the end of the story, because he wasn't just providing reconciliation. Ultimately, he was providing a rescue from that world of pain as well. It's what this account is saying as well. God doesn't just enter our world. He doesn't just save us from its shame. But ultimately, he is promising to deliver his people to a better world. Verse 9, God has highly exalted him, that is Jesus, bestowed on him the name that is above every name, so that at the name of Jesus, every knee should bow in heaven and on earth and under the earth, and every tongue confess that Jesus Christ is Lord, to the glory of God the Father. What is God doing to deliver us? He first exalts Jesus. The word that the apostle uses in verse 9 to say God has highly exalted Christ is a word that simply means to raise up. But the apostle puts a special prefix on it to mean very highly raise up. And it's an intentional pun, a recognition of what God has done in Christ Jesus. Do some of you remember when Jesus spoke to Nicodemus? He said, even as Moses raised up, lifted up the serpent in the wilderness, so must the Son of Man be lifted up. He must be raised. He was raised upon a cross. That was that raising that was exalting Christ, but that was not the end of the raising. He was buried, and on the third day he rose again. And it's that understanding that here is the proof that the shame, the pain, the penalty has been crushed, that the consequences of the sin has been crushed as well. And Jesus had victory over death, meaning he has victory over my sin and your sin. There was new life in him. And that high exaltation results in something that is this. He has the name that is above every name. It's speaking of the crowning of Jesus. You know, in our tradition, we don't talk so much about the ascension of Jesus, his enthronement after his resurrection. I mean, we talk about the crucifixion, and we talk about resurrection, and we talk about ultimate consummation when Jesus returns, but we forget the importance of the ascension. God gave, past tense, Jesus the name that is above every name. In the book of Ephesians, the Apostle Paul in the first chapter explains exactly what that means. God raised Jesus from the dead and seated him at his right hand in the heavenly places, far above all rule and authority and power and dominion, and above every name that is named, not only in this age, but in the age to come. Already, Christ has the name that is above every power, above every authority in this world, in the heavenly kingdom, in this age, and in the age to come. He is already the king. And because he is already the king, not only do you and I have an advocate with the Father in our time of suffering, but even now, all things are being worked together for good until that great day of the final harvest, in which Jesus says, it's time now. The wheat is ripe. It is time to pull up the weeds with the wheat. But even now, everything is being coordinated until the timing of that great day, so that our hearts are turning toward him. The hearts of those that we love are seeing our witness before him, until everything has been arranged for Christ's coming. But he's doing the arranging now. He is our advocate in our suffering, and he is the King of glory even now. And for that reason, all things are being worked together for good. God is exalting him. He is the name that is above every name. And because he is working toward the grand conclusion, what should that be? It is verse 10 and 11. Ultimately, at the name of Jesus, every knee will bow in heaven and on earth and under the earth. Every tongue confess that Jesus Christ is Lord. There is the day coming when there will be nothing that hinders his rule anymore. No more weeds, no more darkness, nothing anymore, but he will be the absolute king with none of the hindrances of the earth, none of the corruptions and evidence anymore. Every knee will bow, every tongue confess that Jesus Christ is Lord. And that means ultimately the deed is done, the harvest is in, and Christ is ruler over all in every way.
17: Friends, before you continue with your day, I'd love the opportunity to pray for you. Let's do that together now. Lord, thank you for delivering us from slavery to sin. Help us really to believe in that deliverance so that we continue through this day presenting ourselves to you as ones who have been brought from death to life in Christ. May the privileges of grace grant us the power of love to live for you. We pray in Jesus' name. Amen.
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18: You know, something I haven't done in way too long is just kind of sit quietly. 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I would just turn my phone off sometimes. Those would be really great times. Hey, I'm Daniel. And I did this recently. In fact, I was just sitting here quietly thinking for a few minutes. And the thought that came to mind is change your perspective. I don't know about you, but I've kind of felt in this season of life that things aren't the most exciting right now. And I've realized that instead of thanking God for the blessings that I have around me, I'm kind of looking at what I don't have. 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We all need those reminders sometimes.
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24: And as I open the Word of God, that same word, the written word in the Bible, carries the power of the spoken word. And as we listen to the Word of God together, as you allow the Word of God to bore its way into your heart and mind, He will recreate you in His image. If any man is in Christ, he is a new what? Creation. Old things are passed away. Behold, all things are new. Christ wants to make a new you. Would you like to pray this prayer right now as we proceed in our presentation? Let's pause for a moment. Dear Lord, you're the creator of this world and everything in it. You're the God of awesome power. By faith, I believe that you can make of my life a new creation. I surrender to you anything not in harmony with your will and ask you to recreate your image in me. Would you like to say, Jesus, I believe you can make of my life a new creation. Wherever you are, would you like to repeat that with me right now? Dear Lord, I believe that you can make of my life a new creation. The all-powerful Creator is still in the business of recreation. He's still in the business of inviting people to come to Him and change their lives. Creation speaks also
2: of a God of intricate design and careful planning. When you look at creation, everything about creation indicates design. It does not indicate randomness. It does not indicate chance. It does not indicate haphazardness. When you think of it, the planets orbit in an orderly fashion around the sun. These planets are not haphazard, stuck up there someplace in the heavens so that they are out of orbit colliding with one another. But an almighty God holds them in his hand and directs them in their orbit around the sun. Or you think about it. Every seed produces after its kind. When you plant a seed in the ground, the harvest is predictable. Apple trees produce apples. Orange trees produce oranges. Corn kernels produce corn stalks and ears of corn. Strawberry plants produce strawberries. There's a very orderly process in the universe. We don't see randomness. We don't see chance. We don't see haphazardness. Think of the intricate design of God. You know, God must have this fantastic imagination. Think of all the different colors of the fish. Think of how God places in some fish almost like a sonar radar. And these fish can go to the place where they were born after they have migrated hundreds, thousands of miles from there, after they've swum through the ocean, they go back. It's quite amazing when you think of the design of all creation. When you look at sea life with its multicolors of orange and yellow and blues and greens, and you look at the way God created the birds and all the infinite variety of the birds, but you look at precision, you look at design, you look at beauty, you look at order, and where there is design, there must be a designer. And where there is order, there must be a creator, because order doesn't come out of chaos. You look at God and you see intelligent design. And where there is intelligent design, there must be an intelligent designer. Creation speaks of a God of intricate design, a God of careful planning, a God who is the originator of life. And because of that, creation matters. Not only does he have a plan for creation, not only does he have an intricate design in all creation, God's got a plan for your life. Your life is not to be some haphazard, lackluster life with no purpose or meaning. God has a design for your life. God has created you in his image. Psalm 48 verse 14 says, "For this is our God forever, and he will be our guide even to death." If God created the birds and guides them through the air, if God created the fish, God created you. He fashioned you. He shaped you. And the scripture says, he will be your guide. David cries out in ecstasy, Psalm 139, 14 and verse 14 and 15, "I will praise you, for I am fearfully and wonderfully made. Marvelous are your works, and that they may, my soul knows well." Think about it. David says, you're fearfully and wonderfully made. Think of the cell, and think of the mitochondria, the little life center of the cell. You think of the nucleus of the cell with its amazing, amazing center of all life. And you begin to think about how complex we are. You think about the eye and its ability to see, the ear and its ability to hear, the heart as it pumps its blood, the stomach as it digests food, the lungs and the respiratory system. Or you think of how God was so caring. What if you didn't have fingernails? What if there were no fingernails? I mean, you're whapping something, your fingers are always bloody and bruised. What if there are no eyelashes here and you're constantly getting dust in your eyes? Or think about that little trachea in your throat that brushes out the impurities. What if that didn't exist? God has taken care of every little tiny detail in creation. He is the God who hasn't missed one little item. That's why David says, "I will praise you, for I'm fearfully and wonderfully made. My frame was not hidden from you when I was made in secret and skillfully wrought in the lowest parts of the earth." David says, my frame was not hidden from you. In other words, God knows your name. God knows the circumstances of your life. And God has an immense purpose for your life. Now, creation also is the basis of all worship. If the devil can palm off the falsehood or lie or deception of evolution. There is no basis for worship. Why do we worship God anyway? Revelation 4 verse 11 says, "You are worthy, O Lord, to receive glory and honor in power. For you created all things, and by your will they exist and were created." So the worthiness of Christ to receive glory, honor, and power, the worthiness of Christ to be worshipped, is based on the fact that he created us. Now notice the last part of the text. It says, "You created all things, by your will they exist and were created." So we've come into existence not by chance, not by randomness, not by haphazard luck, but by the will of God. Has that solemn thought hit you yet? You exist by the will of God. You exist because God willed you come into existence. Why were you born at this moment of Earth's history? Why weren't you born 1,000 years ago? Why weren't you born 5 years from now? Further than that, why are you a human being? Why aren't you a cow? Why aren't you a mosquito that somebody can just simply swat? Why are you you? You are you because God willed it. When the genes and chromosomes came together to form the unique biological structure of your personality, God threw away the pattern. God shaped you. God formed you. There's nobody like you. And creation says that you're more than one of 7 billion people clawing at one another for living space on planet Earth. But creation says that you're special in God's sight. You are worthy, O Lord, to receive glory and honor and power because you created all things. By your will they are created. We came into existence by the very will of God. That means life has purpose. That means life has meaning. Psalm 33, verse 15, he fashions their hearts individually. Every baby born has been created by God. Although we live in a world of sickness and suffering where there are deformities that take place because we live in a broken world, that child is still God's child. That child is still one that God has purpose and meaning for in their life. And no matter how much that little one may suffer in this life because of the brokenness of sin and the heartache of our world, God still has an ultimate plan, and one day they will be whole again. Jeremiah chapter 1 verse 5 says, "Before I formed you in the womb, I knew you. Before you were born, I sanctified you and ordained you a prophet to nations." So it is not simply that life takes place after one is born, but rather when one is conceived, there is life there. "Before I formed you in the womb, I knew you." God knew Jeremiah even in the womb. So what does this message of Revelation chapter 14, 6 and 7 say? It says that we're created by God, that human life is sacred. That is why the taking of the life of the unborn. That is why the taking of the life of those who are not able to speak up for themselves is a violation of the commandments of God. That is why the taking of the elderly life when they can no longer make a contribution to society, that is not in harmony in any way with God's will. Why? Because creation says every life matters. The life of the unborn, the life of those who have physical deformities, their life matters. The life of those who are mentally retarded, that life matters. The life of those who are elderly and dying but can't contribute to society, that life matters. Every life in this broken, shattered world matters to God, and God speaks words of hope and encouragement to every human being. He has a purpose for our life. The call to worship the Creator is a call to understand and appreciate the value of every single human being. Every child has value in his sight. Every teenager has value in his sight. Every adult has value in his sight. Every senior citizen has value in his sight. Rich and poor,
24: ignorant and wise, all have value in the sight of God. Evolution is dehumanizing because it says we're simply an enlarged protein molecule of the animal creation. Creation matters.
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24: Creation speaks of a God longing for personal fellowship and intimate relationship. Where there is design, there must be a designer. Where there is intelligent design, there must be an intelligent designer. And where there is love in the universe, there must be one who is the origin, the heart of all love. And the fact that we have the capacity to love, the fact that we have the ability to love, indicates the reality of an intelligent designer who we call the Creator God, who the Bible calls the Creator, who has placed that love within our hearts. So the call of creation is a call to respond to His love and enter into intimate relationship with Him. The Christ that created us, the Christ that died for us, longs to have a relationship with us. The Sabbath, set aside at the beginning of time, is that appeal by God for His desire for relationship. In Genesis chapter 2, verse 1 to 3, the Bible says, "Thus the heavens and the earth and all the host of them were finished. And on the seventh day, God ended His work which He had done. And He rested on the seventh day from all His work which He had done. Then God blessed the seventh day, and He sanctified it, because in it He rested from all His work which God created and made." Now notice God did three things on the seventh day. He rested. Why? Did He rest because He was tired? No, He rested knowing that we would be tired. And He rested in fulfillment, in completion of His creation. He sanctified that day. He set it apart as a special day for us to have fellowship with Him. He blessed that day. He put a special blessing in the seventh day Sabbath, a blessing that's not in any other day, a blessing of intimate fellowship with Him as the Creator, and He established the Sabbath as a memorial of creation. Now, don't misunderstand me. We can get a blessing from God any day we worship on. But if we want the Sabbath blessing, the special blessing that the Creator has placed in a day, the Bible doesn't say put the blessing in the first, second, third, fourth, fifth day. He placed that blessing in the seventh day. Why is creation important? Because it calls us to fellowship. God set aside the seventh day Sabbath as a palace in time, as a day for us to step out of the normal routine of life, the hectic pace of life, the pressures of life, and to have fellowship with Him. Now, it is true, as I've mentioned, that every day we're to have fellowship with God. But life presses in on us. There are normal and natural responsibilities. But on Sabbath, every week, we are called from the mundane. We're called from the common things of life. We're called to have intimate fellowship with our Creator. Jesus wants to have fellowship with you. You know, in Isaiah chapter 43 and verse 21, the Bible puts it this way. Jesus says, "This people I have formed for myself, they shall declare my praise." This people I have formed for myself. And you know, in Isaiah 43 and verse 4, it talks about how precious we are to God. It says, "Since you were precious in my sight, and you have been honored, and I have loved you." See, in Christ, we are precious. Precious. Some time ago, I read the story of a diver
2: who is diving in the Pacific off one of the very remote islands. And he came across something that he thought was simply an old

intimate details of creation and cares for our life. You know, Matthew says every one of the hairs of your head are numbered. In other words, he knows every intimate detail. Matthew says in Matthew's gospel, he doesn't overlook the sparrow that falls. God is concerned. The Sabbath is a perpetual reminder of the God that cares for us. The Sabbath reminds us of the one who has provided all the good things of life for us. You know, in Psalm 84, verse 11, it says, "No good thing will he withhold from those that walk uprightly." In a world of brokenness, in a world of chaos and confusion, in a world of fear, in a world of sickness, suffering, and death, in a world of hurricanes, tornadoes, tidal waves, and natural disasters, the Sabbath invites us to intimate fellowship with our Creator, to trust in His love, to rest in His care. The Sabbath is that oasis in the desert of this world. Sabbath is the eternal symbol of rest in Him. The world may be in chaos, but we can rest in Christ. The world may be facing natural disasters, but we can rest in the arms of our loving Creator. The world may be plagued with sickness and pestilences and violence, but we can rest in the arms of the one that cares for us. In a book called Selected Messages, on page 372, the author describes the preciousness of the promises of God, the exceeding great and precious promises given us in the Holy Scriptures have been lost sight of to a great extent. Evolution has undermined Scripture. Atheistic communism has undermined Scripture, just as the enemy of all righteousness designed that they should be. He has cast his own dark shadow between us and God. See, that's the Sabbath is calling us back to relationship with God, so this dark shadow can be removed, that we may not see the true character of God. So Sabbath is a representation that we're resting in Christ, resting in His love, resting in His care, resting in His goodness. The Lord has proclaimed Himself to be merciful and gracious, long-suffering and abundance in goodness and truth. Then the writer says, "Several have written to me inquiring if the message of justification by faith is the third angel's message. And I've answered, it is the third angel's message in verity." What does that mean? It means this, that as we rest in the loving arms of our Creator, we are resting from our works, trusting Him for salvation. So Sabbath is a symbol not of righteousness by works, not of legalism, but it's a symbol of rest, resting from our labors and trusting in His works, resting from any goodness that we may have, trusting in His goodness, resting from all anxiety about salvation, and trusting in His peace that floods our hearts and floods our souls. The Bible says in Genesis 2:3, "In it, the Sabbath, He rested from all His work which God created and made." Just as God rested on the Sabbath from His work, we rest from all vain attempts to achieve our salvation. We rest in His love, rest in His care. That's what Sabbath is all about. And that's why the devil hates the Sabbath. That's one of the reasons he's introduced evolution to this world, to undermine the Creator God so we would not sense our rest that comes only in Him. Hebrews chapter 4, verse 9 and 10 says, "There remains therefore a rest for the people of God." What is this rest? "For he who has entered his rest," that's Christ's rest, "has himself also ceased from his works as God did from his." On the seventh day of the week, God ceased from his works and rested. We rest every seventh day, not because we believe keeping the commandments of God saves us, but we rest in His love. We rest in the assurance of salvation He gives us. We rest in the security of the cross.
We rest in the confidence of the Christ who descended.

0: from heaven to earth to live in human flesh, to meet Satan head on, and to die in our behalf. The Sabbath is a symbol of rest, not works. It is a symbol of our trust relationship with Jesus. Now, there is this sense of the Sabbath as an eternal link. Now, you may ask the question, how is the Sabbath an eternal link, and what is the Sabbath an eternal link of? When you look at our world today, it's a broken world. It's a shattered world. It's a world filled with sickness, suffering, and disease. The Sabbath is a link in a golden chain. It leads us back to creation. And there at creation, we sense that God created us. He fashioned us. We sense that He's the God of integrate design, that He's the God of vast intelligence and the God of all power. The Sabbath leads us back to a perfect world in Eden. The Sabbath also leads us to rest in Christ for our salvation.
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0: But the Sabbath points us forward. It points us forward to beyond what is to what will be. It points us forward to eternity rather than our being locked in the time of this world. When we come to Sabbath, we look forward to that eternal Sabbath where one day we will rest with Christ in eternity. And one day, every week, we will come to worship Him with the men and women who are redeemed from all the ages. Can you imagine this?

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1: You know, something I haven't done in way too long is just kind of sit quietly. Used to do this a lot more back in the season before I had, I guess, a lot more responsibilities. I would just turn my phone off sometimes. Those would be really great times. Hey, I'm Daniel. And I did this recently. In fact, I was just sitting here quietly thinking for a few minutes. And the thought that came to mind is, change your perspective. I don't know about you, but I've kind of felt in this season of life that things aren't the most exciting right now. And I've realized that instead of thanking God for the blessings that I have around me, I'm kind of looking at what I don't have. So I think I need to just sit more quietly and just realize how blessed I am and how much I have to be grateful for. We all need those reminders sometimes.
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4: 50 years ago, the Sunlight Christian Center in Orange began. 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
5: One of my favorite moments, like when in youth group, you would come down to the altar, and you'd pray with me, and it's just like a special moment that I'll always have where, you know, he was just like pouring out Word of God on me, and helping support me, you know, all the challenges and difficulties of trials that I was facing.
4: 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It is our joy to honor Pastor Bobby McGuire and the staff of Sunlight Christian Center in Orange for our Thankful Thursday, serving them a delicious lunch provided by Arctic Hotspot Cafe and Catering. 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
11: Foundations of Freedom, a look at America's founding principles and the leaders who shaped our nation.
12: Ronald Reagan understood that freedom sometimes requires more than quiet diplomacy. It requires moral clarity. On June 12, 1987, standing before the Brandenburg Gate in a divided Berlin, Reagan issued a direct challenge to Soviet leader Mikhail Gorbachev. "Mr. Gorbachev, tear down this wall." The Berlin Wall was more than concrete and barbed wire. It represented a system that restricted movement, divided families, and denied millions the freedoms Americans often take for granted. Reagan refused to treat that division as permanent. He understood that free nations must be willing to identify the difference between liberty and oppression, and have the courage to say so. 2 years later, the Berlin Wall fell. Freedom survives when people refuse to accept tyranny as inevitable. So when freedom is challenged today, will we have the courage to defend it with the same clarity?
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17: And I'm Donna Cruz. There has to be more to life than just clocking in, clocking out, paying bills, watching TV, and sleeping. So as you listen to this hour of Keep the Faith, the songs and stories will hopefully inspire you to break out of the routine and live life to the fullest.
18: You know, me growing up in a very strict, you know, home, you know, being a kid, I think one of the things younger, I allow fear in. And so fear would kind of set me back. But as I started getting to know who God was and who God wanted me to be, fear wasn't so much of an issue anymore. You know, when you take the limits off, you just start realizing there's a whole frontier. I mean, I was pretty rigid and didn't have much of a plan for my life.

0: team captain stood up. He says, "Kevin, my teammates don't know this, but I have leukemia and I have a tumor in the back of my head. Doctors told me to quit. If I keep playing like this, I'm going to die. Coaches told me to quit. Every morning I wake up, I have a single prayer just for a sign of hope. And here you are, Kevin, from California, other side of the planet, and you showed me to never give up."
1: It made me think of what God would think when I'm running and just being who He created me to be. We were all created for freedom, an abundant type of living. I had a dream so big and loud, I jumped so high, I touched the clouds. So are you going to stand in the corner, or are you going to run and let yourself enjoy that which God has created and prepared you for?
2: Our friend Ryan was pretty sure he'd fail, but he chased after his basketball dream anyway, and now he has a story to tell. It's next on Keep the Faith.

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1: Hi, I'm Donna Cruz. It's pretty counterintuitive to pursue something you're almost certain you'll fail at. But Ryan Leake has discovered how important that is if you want to get the most out of life. Today, Ryan is a speaker, coach, and author. But as he shares in his book, Chasing Failure, he was a basketball player in college and wanted to give it a shot.
2: I went to a Division III-ish college. I say ish because it was in the NCCAA, which stands for National Christian College Athletics Association. So amongst the Christians, I was pretty good in college and got All-American awards in that division. But no one from the NCCAA makes it into the NBA. And so trying out for the Phoenix Suns in a very, very unconventional way and being given really what even other NBA executives would call lightning in a bottle. Like, NBA teams just don't give guys like me workouts. But literally the Phoenix Suns said that I just caught them on the right day at the right time with a proposal that says, hey, you know, I think you should give me a shot. Let me go for it and let's just see what happens. And something happened in Phoenix that I don't believe could have happened where I live in Dallas, and that's the fear of failure was broken off of my life. And I realized on that practice court that chasing failure took me further than chasing success ever had. And it landed me in an NBA practice court, and I had never been able to do that before.

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0: Next on Keep the Faith, different and weird. Maybe you think of them as one in the same. But Andy Andrews says when it comes to living life to the fullest, it's time to think again.

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1: I'm Brandy Lene. So what are the keys to truly living a full life? It can't be just going through the same old motions. Andy Andrews is a New York Times best-selling author and motivational speaker. In his book, The Little Things, Andy says to get to where you want to be, you have to understand the difference between weird and different.
2: My boys went with me on a trip. When I travel, I carry books with me. And so on this trip, I got my children's book, The Kid Who Changed the World. I put six or seven of them in each of my boys' backpacks. And I said, here, you know, when we're in an airport or something and you see some kid, you can give them the book. We got home, we're all unpacking. I lifted one of those backpacks and it was still really heavy. And I went, you got these books still in here? And they had not given away a single book. And I said, you guys, you didn't give away a single book on the whole trip? Why not? And my oldest son said, Dad, that's just weird. And I kind of smiled and laughed at myself. And I said, okay, all right, I understand why you think that's weird. See, here's the deal. It's not weird. It's different. You know, to go up to a family and scream at them and then dance around in a circle and then throw a book at them, that would be weird. It feels weird to you because nobody else is doing it. And you need to understand the difference in weird and different. Obviously, you do not want to be weird, but trust me, if you do not do something different, you will not end up in a place that is different.

0: I'm Donna Cruz. At the heart of Christmas are stories of hope, of people coming together to help their fellow man. Keep the Faith Charities is proud to be the heartbeat of the Christmas Wish Drive, bringing hope and joy to thousands in need. Our friend Penny is already making wishes come true, just like this favorite story from years past.
1: Hey, we're looking for Mary Kathleen.
2: Speaking.
1: Hi, it's Penny from Keep the Faith.
2: Oh, it is not. Hello.
1: No, it's not. Actually, yeah, it is.
2: You're the last person in the world I expected to hear from. How are you?
1: Doing really good, actually. How are you?
2: So-so. I have good days and bad days, but I'm okay.
1: Well, let's hear the positive. What's good about it?
2: What's good? I'm alive.
1: Amen. Oh, yeah. And I can feel that smile coming through. You survived lung cancer.
2: I did.
1: And you quit smoking.
2: Year and a half now.
1: That is awesome. So what challenges are you facing now?
2: All kinds of stuff, you know. Had to have the furnace fixed. I've had a flat tire this week. You know, just normal things. I've got to have the kitchen floor fixed eventually. I live in an old house. It's the house that my late husband grew up in.
1: Yeah, okay.
2: And it was built post-World War II. So it's just tongue and groove over the joist. And, you know, it's old and

0: I deserve.
1: Here it comes. You ready? You're getting a break from some of those bills. Your sister Colleen submitted you for a Keep the Faith Christmas wish.
0: I had a sneaking feeling she was going to do that.
1: Uh-huh.
0: And you know what? She needs it more than I do. She really does. She has a daughter who has special needs.

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1: Our thanks to Keep the Faith Charities, a 501c3 organization, for making encouragement contagious here on Keep the Faith. 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
8: 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And it changes not only our physical bodies, but our sense of well-being as well.

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1: I'm Keith Stevens. No pain, no gain. It's pretty common to think that getting the most out of life has to be a really difficult process. But Mandy Ariotto says not so fast. She's the president and CEO of MOPS International and the author of a book called Have More Fun.
2: A friend of mine hated going to the gym. She'd been trying to lose 15 pounds for as long as I can remember. And every time she went to the gym, she'd see these 18-year-old butts on the treadmill next to her, and it made her feel desperate and anxious, right? So a couple months ago, she decides she's going to get rid of her gym membership, and she's going to take tango lessons because she has been wanting to do that for about 10 years, but it always felt frivolous, and she never thought she should spend the money on it. So she gets rid of her gym membership. She uses that money to take tango lessons. And suddenly she calls me a few weeks ago and she's like, I just want you to know, like, I've lost 5 pounds. I haven't even been trying and I'm having the time of my life. Sometimes it's shifting our perspective from the things that we think we're supposed to be doing and starting to regain our sense of joy and just doing it because we love it. And it changes not only our physical bodies, but our sense of well-being as well.

comfort and safety were actually paralyzing me, and I wasn't living the adventure of a lifetime. In a way, I was so busy trying to keep up my standard of living that I wasn't living at all. I mean, the reality is 10 out of 10 people are going to die. I mean, that's really the biggest fear, right, besides public speaking, is that we're going to die. And I realized that my expiration date's going to come whether I worry about it today or I go live it today. And I decided I'm going to choose to live it. I want

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1: Imagine getting this kind of news. Karen Collins was in her 20s. She was newly married, and then her husband, Michael, was diagnosed with stage 4 cancer.
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0: 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There can never be
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2: When I was 19, I started losing all the hair on my body through a disease called alopecia. By the age of 22, I lost all my hair. It was a very, very difficult time for a young girl, but I clung to the Lord, and He made me a promise that He would use it to reach other women. So 10 years after that, I found out about a special wig that is sold in New Zealand by a little company, and I started wearing that. 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
5: 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I promise you, friend, the answer's in the Bible regarding your doubt. And bottom line is this. 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My friends, faith slays doubt. And so don't panic about doubt. 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
10: Pastor Bredmaner recommends Scripture as a daily source of strength, wisdom, and direction.
9: If the Word of God is as powerful as I'm saying it is, which it absolutely is, wouldn't we want to make this a major part of our Christianity? 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
10: God radically transformed both individual lives and the entire community of Ephesus, we read in Acts chapter 19. As Pastor Bredmaner opens today's Word, we'll learn what the Word of God is, see how preaching and teaching the Word played a vital role in the early church, and discover the blessings we can expect when we too commit to reading and studying our Bibles.
9: Acts chapter 19, verse 20. It says there, "So mightily grew the Word of God and prevailed." I just love that verse, and it really is a verse that pops out because I believe that there's something the book of Acts is really attempting to tell us. There's something the book of Acts that I think a lot of people are missing. Could it be that the Church of Jesus Christ, by and large, in the world, has lost some of the power that's supposed to belong to God's people and the Church of Jesus Christ? I wonder if the church, if everybody's trying to figure out, why is the church failing? If you're a pastor and you follow the leadership podcasts and all the guys that are trying to figure out, why are, you know, people leaving the church in the droves? And I hear all these, you know, hypotheses and people pontificating about what is the problem. But I wonder if it's right in front of our faces, right here in the book of Acts, and so many people are missing it. It's kind of heartbreaking to me. You know, Paul and his missionary journeys, if you've been with us for the last several weeks, we see the power of God going before them. We know that that power definitely is what the Holy Spirit is doing through Paul, but it's the Spirit in Paul, but it's using a tool, a part of the Holy Spirit, a part of God himself, that is neglected, I'm afraid, in today's church. What's wrong with the church today? I believe it might be this thing that's being overlooked, and that is the idea of the power behind the Word of God. Today, pastors are, you know, oftentimes, sadly, just maybe, at best, tacking on a verse to some topic they really want to talk about. So they'll search the Bible and find a verse that kind of applies, or maybe does apply, and then just kind of do that. Now, if you teach, you know, 50 plus weeks a year as a pastor, that gives you 50 verses. Now, let's see, carry the one. How many verses are we covering in the Bible? If we're just doing a few verses here and there, you're not getting the full counsel. Paul said, I will not neglect to declare unto you the whole counsel of God. That's what Paul said in Acts chapter 20 to the elders of the church at Ephesus. So sad to me that today, we don't really give priority largely in a lot of the church world. I don't care if you're a Catholic or a Protestant. I don't care if you love topical teaching. The Lord uses topical teaching, and I'm not saying that that's a bad thing. I'm just saying, are we tapping into the source, the power, the thing that, well, like our scripture says, there's a prevailing thing that's happening here. What's prevailed? So mightily grew the word of God and prevailed. What is that all about? Well, the word of God is that which prevailed. And the more Paul preaches the word, the more prevailing we see. What made all the things happen in the early church as Paul and Silas and Paul and Barnabas went around preaching the word? It was the word. There was a single tool that the Lord is using, it seems, here to change lives and really to change the whole world. The word is an interesting word, and it's fairly complex when you start looking it up. Because you kind of get a sense from this, even this little verse, there's something mysterious about the word. So mightily grew the word, and the word of God prevailed. If you're new to Christianity, you might be like, what? Like, why do we bring up the word? Well, it's actually a Greek word, and it's the word logos. Some people say logos. Now, it's a complex Greek word, and that's why there's 10, and this is from my Greek dictionary at home, there's 10 definitions of the word logos. There's a richness to this word logos. There's a couple here, like number 5, a title for Christ. Remember John chapter 1, verse 1, in the beginning was the word was with God, and the word was God, and the word became flesh and dwelt among us. That's talking about Jesus. That's a pretty big one. But the one that's employed here in Acts chapter 19, verse 20, is this one right here. The gospel, the content of what is preached about Christ. The gospel, what is preached about Christ. Now, you might say, okay, so that's preaching. Yes, kind of. But one of the things you might want to learn about implication here about this, the word, the logos, is the preaching of Paul in the New Testament became our written New Testament. I want you to kind of make that connection. So often when you come across the word in the Bible, logos or logos, I mean, this might be a clumsy way of saying it, but one of the safest things you can say about the logos is the Bible. Old Testament and New, the Bible is the logos, the written word. Now, they didn't have the New Testament. Paul preached the Old Testament. Like, they used the Old Testament to confirm. Remember the Bereans we met? Be as the Bereans, Acts 17, 11. Search the scriptures daily to see if what's being said is true or false. That's searching the logos, the word. They were searching the Old Testament. You and I have an advantage because we have the logos written, both the Old Testament and the New. But the gospel, what is that? Well, you and I have the clear in black and white logos written right here in our hands. And it's the word of God. It's the gospel, the content of what is preached about Christ. So logos is the Greek term translated as word, sometimes speech or principle or thought in Greek philosophy. But then the Christians, Paul and the gang, sort of took the word and said it's the mind of God. The Logos is the mind of God, and that fits with what we hold in our hands. This is the mind of God, this word, this Logos in our hands. In this context, what is Paul speaking about? It's eventually going to become the written New Testament, the word which is the living word of God. The word of God, living, powerful. It's not just a book in your library. There's something living and powerful in the nature of the Bible, which is so huge and so important. And it says, verse 20, it prevailed. There was a prevailing. What does the word prevail against? Well, we need to back up a little bit for some context. Back up to verse 18. Many that believed came and confessed and showed their deeds. Many, verse 19, of them also, which used curious arts, brought their books together and burned them before all men. And they counted the price of them and found it 50,000 pieces of silver. So mightily grew the word of God and prevailed. Prevailed against the stuff that they just burned. What did they burn? Well, you go, oh, wonderful, how nice, a book burning. That's what Paul's starting. That's great, lovely. And I understand book burnings are not always the best idea. Nazis did it, Hitler did it. So you think, well, should we do book burnings? Well, one thing about book burnings, these people were burning their own books, okay? You understand that? They brought their own books and they burned them. These people in Acts are realizing, man, we've got evil stuff in our homes. It's kind of an interesting thing. Look at verse 19. Many of them which also used curious arts brought their books together. What's curious arts? It's an interesting Greek word, periergos, which means magic arts, practicing magic, and also linked with the idea of busybody. So you got busybody witches and necromancers and running around the town, doing all their weird stuff, busybodies. But they were also into the curious arts. Busy about small, impertinent things, neglectful of important matters. That's kind of the idea. But these people, in hearing the gospel of the word of God, the power of the word, made them realize, we got to get rid of this junk. This is evil and dark. And I think there's a healthy example right here for that. What do you have in your life that should be, you know, put out in the bonfire in the back 40? What should you haul out of your house? What shouldn't be there? What social media, you know, things are you friends with or subscribed to? You know, do you think if Jesus were sitting next to you as you're scrolling through your Instagram, would he go, oh yeah, I'm glad you're liking that, or I'm glad, like, I wonder if we need to kind of have that attitude. Man, we got to dump this stuff. Get rid of it. Like, stop playing around and dabbling. I love that. And so, you know, what was Paul's message? Burn books? No. But he shared the word of God, and it, the word, made them want to clean things out. It wasn't Paul running around their houses, okay, I'm going to search your houses, I'm going to find evil and wicked things. No, the word of God did the work of cleansing in their hearts. And I'll show you more about that in a second. And that's the living nature. We see it right here in this story, where these people are into witchcraft and all kinds of weird magic and stuff. We see the word. For the Hebrews 4:12, for the word of God is living, powerful, sharper than any two-edged, piercing even to the dividing asunder the soul and the spirit and the joints of the marrow, the discerner of the thoughts and the intents of the heart. So that's what's happening. The sword of the spirit is hacking into their lives and separating out that which is good, that which is evil, those that are going to be ill-intentioned things versus good-intentioned things. And the word magically, supernaturally, powerfully has that power to do that. So, this is why I love this. You know, the only offensive weapon God has given us in our armor of God narrative and the evil of Satan is the sword of the Spirit, the word of God. It's a powerful sword. And this sword was changing the world through Paul and his sharing of the word. I told you earlier, this is a major theme that I believe is largely missed in churches today. If the word of God is as powerful as I'm saying it is, which it absolutely is, wouldn't we want to use it more often? Wouldn't we want to make this a major part of our Christianity? Not just tack on a scripture here and there, but let's just devour as much of the scripture as we can. Read it, study it, learn it, memorize it, like make a big deal out of it. And we need to be aware of the evil. I believe it's a work of Satan to get people away from the word of God. Let's go back in a little review. I hate to be tedious here. Hopefully I'm not. But I want to show you what we've covered just in the last few weeks. What have we seen in the book of Acts that maybe we're missing here? Because this is what I want you to see. This is a major theme of how the world was turned upside down. It wasn't Paul's suave and debonair character. In fact, history tells us he was a short, bald guy with a big hooked nose. He was brilliant. Was that his power? No, I think the brilliance in Paul's ministry was he spoke the word of God. That's where the power was. And I think Paul and Luke, here as the author of the book of Acts, is trying to tell us that. So let's look at these examples so far that we've covered. I'm just going to go over my favorites. Acts chapter 2, verse 41. Then they that gladly received his word, logos, were baptized. And the same day there were added unto them about 3,000 souls. Remember after Peter preached that sermon in Acts chapter 2? 3,000 people got saved. Where was the power in that? The word. Acts chapter 4, verse 4. Howbeit, many of them which heard the word believed, and the number of men was about 5,000. Do you see the power of the word? You know, I see these podcasts, how do we get people to come to our churches? And they talk about making good coffee and make sure your worship team is really awesome and that the lights and the smoke look really cool. And they're talking about the wrong stuff. You can do good coffee or have lights or no lights, but you gotta have the word of God. That's the thing that's powerful here. What happened? 5,000 people because they heard the word. Acts chapter 6, verse 7. And the word of God increased, and the number of the disciples multiplied in Jerusalem greatly, and a great company of the priests were obedient to the faith. Now even the priests are coming to Christ, which is amazing. That's a powerful thing. And all this multiplication is from the word of God. It doesn't say, and Paul eloquently talked about Jesus. It doesn't say that. It's the word, which is the logos, the word of God, which is God. Acts chapter 8, verse 4 says, therefore, they that were scattered abroad went everywhere preaching the word. So not only were people getting saved by hearing the word, they would go and do the same thing, and it would multiply the people that heard the word and received it. Then they went and told other people about the word. It's like a domino effect. That's the power of the word of God. Acts chapter 10, verse 44. We covered this just a few weeks ago. While Peter yet spake these words, the Holy Ghost fell on all them which that heard the word. When did the Holy Ghost? See, some people put the Holy Ghost almost like over the word. I don't think they're really independent of each other. I think the Holy Spirit and the word of God is linked, because in the beginning was the Word was with God, the Word was God, and the Word became flesh and dwelt among us, and it's part of God. God is the living Word. Jesus is the one who walked in the flesh. God the Father, the Son, and the Holy Spirit, all linked up in the Word of God, and that's where the power is. So when did the Holy Ghost fall on the people? When they heard the Word. This is such an important part of that understanding. I think some of our Pentecostal brothers that don't spend a lot of time teaching the Bible, and they're wondering maybe why it seems a little fake or maybe a little contrived sometimes to flop around and swing around on the chandeliers. They don't realize the power of the Spirit, the true power of the Holy Spirit, comes by the preaching and the hearing of the Word of God. Acts 10:44. Acts 11:1, it says, and the apostles and the brethren that were in Judea heard that the Gentiles also had received the word of God. Remember, it went from the Jews all the way to the Gentiles. They were hearing the word. And that's now tens of thousands of people are being saved in Acts 11. Acts chapter 12, verse 24, but the word of God grew and multiplied. Acts chapter 13, verse 44, and the next Sabbath day came almost the whole city together. What did they come to hear? Paul's eloquence, to see his bald head, to see Barnabas, who looked like, you know, Zeus or whatever. No, they came together to hear the word of God. It's the powerful, powerful word of God. Acts 13, 46. It says, then Paul and Barnabas waxed bold and said, it was necessary that the word of God should first have been spoken to you. But seeing you put it from you and judge yourselves unworthy of everlasting life, lo, we turn to the Gentiles. This is a sad thing, because this is the first time in the book of Acts we're starting to kind of get this notion that there are those that will hear the word. But notice what these people do. These were the Jewish people. It says, but seeing you put the word from you, you put it away from you, and judge yourselves unworthy of everlasting life. If you're not willing to hear the word of God, you're putting it away, saying, I don't care about the Bible, I don't care about the word. You're putting away everlasting life, and you're swapping it out for everlasting death and hell. Man, the word of God, the consequences of not listening and pushing away the word of God are eternal. Do we really understand the implications of what it means to put away the word of God from among yourself? That's what these people were doing. So tragic. But the people that heard the word, like the Gentiles, Paul turned to the Gentiles and started preaching the word to them, and they believed and accepted and were saved. Acts chapter 13, verse 48. It says, and when the Gentiles heard this, they were glad and glorified the word of God. Did they glorify Paul? Silas? Nope. The word of God was glorified, and as many as were ordained to eternal life believed, and the word of the Lord was published throughout all the region. Acts 14, 25. And when they had preached the word in Perga, they went down to Attalia. So they were all about the preaching of the word. Acts 15, 35 and 36. But it says, Paul also and Barnabas continued in Antioch, teaching and preaching the word of the Lord with many others also. And some days after, Paul said unto Barnabas, let us go again and visit our brethren in every city where we have preached the word of the Lord and see how they do. So, you know, it was give them the word, check in on them, see if they're really still following the word of the Lord. It was all about the word of the Lord. Acts chapter 16, verse 32. And they spake unto him the word of the Lord and to all that were in his house. That was the effective ministry there to the jailer in Philippi. Acts chapter 17, verse 11. These were more noble than those in Thessalonica, the Bereans, in that they received the word with all readiness of mind and searched the scriptures daily to see if those things were so. And then Acts chapter 18, we saw this. It says, and he continued there a year and 6 months, teaching the word among them. He wasn't fundraising. He wasn't doing missionary slides about his missionary journeys and raising funds for that. What was he doing? Just teaching the word, not even preaching. He was teaching the word of God. Acts chapter 19, verse 10. And this continued by all the space of 2 years, so that all they which dwelt in Asia, that's Asia Minor, heard the word of the Lord Jesus, both Jews and Greeks. And then now our text, Acts 19, verse 20. So mightily grew the word of God and prevailed. Are you guys kind of getting the theme here in the book of Acts? I just showed you a ton of scripture just in the first 19 chapters of the book of Acts. It's what turned the world upside down. It's why here we sit and we're all about the word of God, because it is where the power is. It's what the church is missing today. If you know a church, or if you're a pastor of a church and you feel like something's really missing, this is the first place I'd look. If you feel like the Spirit of God has left your church, if people aren't coming to your church, this is the first place I would look. Do you emphasize the word, not by your brilliant emphasis, but are you emphasizing the word because it is powerful? It is what people are hungry for. They don't care about your good looks or your, the way you present necessarily. People are just starving for the word of God. They might not even know it, but when they hear it, they know it and they sense it. And sadly, so many people are missing that. So this is something I think we have to take note of, and it's one of the most overlooked things right now in modern day churchianity that I think has become such a problem. What's the problem with the church today? I think they've missed this theme, major theme of the book of Acts. Well, Brett, okay, I got it. So you're just trying to reinforce what you're doing. Exactly. I would love to encourage pastors to go just verse by verse. I know some people think, well, I can't do that in the book of Numbers or Leviticus, or come on, there's scriptures that are just, you know, Song of Solomon. Are you serious? You're going to go through that? When we go through those books, our church has been hugely blessed, maybe even more blessed than some of the big guns like the Gospels, Matthew, Mark, Luke, and John, because all those books point to the gospel of Jesus Christ. It reinforces the gospel of Christ. It gives us understanding and helps us to apply the Bible powerfully. So that's why we at Athey put an emphasis on verse by verse, chapter by chapter. We don't skip a verse. But some of you might still be a little bit foggy on what's the benefit to you. Because not only is the church sadly missing the word, I think there's a lot of personal people that are missing the word in their own lives. I think the word should be a daily thing for every believer. Man, just carve out time to read the word, study the scriptures devotionally. What if I don't understand it? It's miraculous. Do you understand that? I think just by reading it, even if you don't understand it, you'll find benefit from it. When you do morning devotions this week and you go, I didn't understand a word I just read, just say, okay, I'm going to tuck that away. Don't understand it, but someday I will. And if you keep reading the word, I'm going to tell you what's going to happen. You'll be on some other scripture and you'll read something. You'll go, oh, wait a minute. I read that about this and about this. And you'll start to connect the dots. And I'll tell you, the Bible becomes, has anybody ever put a puzzle together, like a pretty good puzzle, one of like thousands of pieces? Have you ever noticed like the first puzzle pieces, it's like, where do I begin? So you start with the easy ones, the one with the straight line, right? There's a lot of straight line verses. And the gospel is a good straight line puzzle piece for the Bible. Just read the gospel and you go, wow, the story of Jesus, puzzle with straight lines. Then you start reading the rest of the New Testament. And those are some of the ones that maybe have dramatic color differences. And you're like, oh, okay, those puzzle pieces go up in this section. As you slowly start finding them, then they start almost exponentially fitting better. And by the end, you're just starting to snap puzzle pieces in because they just drop into place and you got it dialed. Reading the Bible's like that. Only it's not a puzzle that takes, you know, 4 days to put together. It's a lifetime of that. And it's wonderful.
10: 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And Pastor Brad is standing by to join me with a special request before we conclude today's Word, so I invite you to stay right there. But first, let me tell you a little bit more about Breadmatter. He's the senior pastor of Athey Creek Church just outside of Portland, Oregon. Brett's been the pastor of Athey Creek for 30 years, where he goes verse by verse in his study of the Bible. 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All right, Pastor Brett is with me now. One of the things we really enjoy hearing is stories of changed lives because of these daily studies in God's Word. And Brett, if someone would like to share their story of how God has impacted their life, how can they do that?
9: Yeah, I'm really glad you asked that, Kurt, because those stories are a giant encouragement to our whole team. You know, we put these messages out day after day, but much of the time we don't get to see, you know, what God's doing on the other side of the radio. So when we hear from people, it really is a blessing. You know, when someone gives us a note about a particular teaching that brought them back to church or gave new hope in a current time of despair or strengthening their marriage, it's amazing to hear those stories, and they really do encourage us. They remind us also that, you know, the Word of God never returns empty. It's like when Isaiah the prophet said that the word never returns unto me void. I think that that's one of the things that keeps us going is when we hear how the word is changing lives. So we'd love to hear from you. 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So, you know, your story doesn't have to be dramatic. Sometimes the simple story where a teaching just gave you a little encouragement, that's all we need is just to hear how you're doing. And so remember the man that was delivered there in Mark chapter 5, Jesus did a work and then told the man, he said, go home to your friends, tell them the great things the Lord hath done for thee. I think that there's a power in telling others what the Lord is doing in your life. So please send us a message and we'd love to hear your story, rejoice with you, thank the Lord for the work he's doing in your life.
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8: 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I'm sure if you've been listening to KKLA for the past couple of days, you've heard us talking about Cross International. And I'm here tonight, Daniel, with Big Wave Dave, and we're unpacking exactly what's happening with Cross International. And specifically tonight, Dave, the urgency about what we're doing.
11: Daniel, what a honor to be with you tonight, my man. How urgent, Daniel, is it that we care for the children that are on the precipice of dying due to malnutrition? Well, Carlos Vargas is one of the ministry partners through Cross, and I love this man. He shares the urgency and the importance of these gifts, and we're taking care of this right now.
12: It's a big percentage that will become normal again, but it's at least 10% will have problems for the rest of their life. Some of them will be crippled. We have a special need building full of kids that will never walk, will never talk. Malnutrition got them to a point, irreversible.
11: Carlos, he has a whole wing in the rural areas of Guatemala that has only special needs children, because their special needs, not because they were born that way, malnourishment. So, Daniel, I'm looking to see right now, can we give dignity to children and families there in Guatemala and Nicaragua, Latin America? $62 one-time gift, getting them out of the squalor, and food and water and medicine and education, a future and a hope in Jesus, Daniel. And I'm looking to see if we can go ahead and get five children right now. Five of us opting a $62 one-time gift, $124 for two children, three of us doing that. All five, a $310 gift, Daniel.
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17: But don't ever forget the fact that who you're ministering to, God cares for those people. I pray that all of us as believers in Jesus Christ, that we are awake spiritually, because we're living in very deceptive days. You and I need to know our Bibles like never before. We have to stick to the truth of God's Word. Otherwise, you'll be deceived. And when you get deceived, you can get tired, and then you fall asleep spiritually. Can I exhort you? Wake up. It's high time to wake up, because our redemption draws near. Amen?

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1: Making our way through the book of Acts, so we're in Acts chapter 20, picking up in verse 1. Acts 20, verse 1, the title of our message here this morning is, Time to Wake Up. Time to Wake Up. So I don't know if you've ever experienced this before, but growing up in Michigan, there's a lot of lakes, and one of the places I would go to is the beach. It was Metro Beach there at Lake St. Clair. And so on the beach, I put my towel down and I had a raft and I put the raft out and I wanted to lay in the sun for a little while. But what happened I didn't expect is I fell asleep and I drifted and I drifted and I drifted. And when I woke up, I did not know where I was at. I was totally far away from where I started. And matter of fact, I was so confused. I didn't know where I was. I didn't know if I should go to the left, to the right. And I had to get my bearings straight. I had to look around to see, where am I? And it took forever to figure it out. And it took a long time for me to finally get back to the place where I started. And I finally found the place. And if I remember correctly, I didn't find it exactly. I went up on the sand and I just kept walking down the sand until I could find my towel. And so, but it caused a lot of confusion, drifting off, being asleep, caused some problems for sure. And spiritually speaking, when we fall asleep spiritually, it can cause a lot of confusion. It can cause a lot of problems. In our spiritual walk with Jesus Christ, we can't hit the snooze button, spiritually speaking. We can't just, oh, I'm just going to go to sleep. No, no, no, no. Wake up. It's high time for us as believers to wake up, to know the time that we're living in right now. We're living in dark times. We're living in, the Bible talks about the end times. So when Jesus Christ rose from the dead, that started the end times. Can I put it to you this way? I believe we're in the end seconds, not in just the time, the minutes. We're in the last seconds, possibly, until Jesus Christ raptures the church, takes us to be together with him in the air and the clouds. So the exhortation is, wake up spiritually if you're sleeping. Wake up spiritually if you've hit the snooze button. There's no time to rest when it comes to spiritually speaking. Yeah, we rest in Christ, but the work of the Lord is for us to put our hand to the plow and don't look back, meaning a plow is work. So wake up if you're in that place today. Those of you that are awake, I want to encourage you, stay awake, stay alert, stay alive. In our text, we're going to see someone that physically fell asleep, and it caused a lot of problems. So with that being said, let's dive right into our text and see what's here in front of us. So Acts 20, verse 1, it says, and after the uproar had ceased. So remember, there was an uproar in chapter 19. Remember there, Paul the Apostle's on his third missionary journey. He's there in Ephesus. In Ephesus, they worshiped Diana. Remember that? But so many were coming to Christ that they were no longer worshiping Diana. They were no longer buying these little idols. Remember, Demetrius was selling these idols, and he was so upset because his business was tanking, and you know the stock market was just diving down during that time. He wasn't making money, and so he was so upset. He stirred up the people. A lot of people didn't even know why they were upset, and they were all upset. And finally, the city clerk came into the midst and says, guys, stop it. And he dismissed everybody. So the uproar was done. But they were mad at one person, Paul the Apostle. Why? Because Paul was bad for business, and they wanted him to be killed. So Paul knew he had to leave. He had to leave Ephesus. So that's where we pick up. So after the uproar had ceased, Paul, there in Ephesus, called the disciples to himself. And then what's that word? Embraced them. And departed to go to Macedonia. Now when he had gone over that region and encouraged them with many words, he came to Greece. We're going to look at a map here in a minute, but let's look at this word, embraced. He bid them farewell, basically. To draw to oneself, he drew them near to him. But also means not only to bid farewell, but to embrace. So you're talking hugging and kissing. So he was hugging them and kissing them. In the Middle East, it's very common. You go, mwah, mwah. You kiss on both sides of the cheek. And that's it's a way to show that you care and that you love that person. And so with this text, I want to make this clear. Paul the Apostle cared about the people that he ministered to. You can't miss that. He's leaving them. He has to go. He's running for his life. But before he leaves, he didn't run out of town without making sure he set up a time to be with the disciples and to hug them and to kiss them and to say, I'm going to miss you guys. And just this endearment that he had, this love that he had for the people that he ministered to. And so a reminder for us, the importance that we care for the people we minister to. We have to be careful because sometimes in ministry, if you minister for long enough, you can put on autopilot, just doing the work of the ministry. I'm doing the work of the ministry. God bless you. I'm doing the work of the ministry. And we're not in tune with the people. We're not in tune with the God. Listen, God cares about the people that you're ministering to. And so there's this element of care. Every one of us is believers in Jesus Christ. I know I'm preaching to the choir because you guys are doing such an awesome job of serving the Lord. But it's just a reminder, your service should be birthed out of first and foremost your love for Christ because he loves you. That should be your motive. But don't ever forget the fact that who you're ministering to, God cares for those people. And we're to have care for them. We're to have that concern for them. I heard a pastor once say, I love the ministry. It's the people I can't stand. And that's terrible. That just shouldn't be that way. Because it's all about the people. So that's seriously. So that can happen. You get this hardened heart. It's like, yeah, that's those people. Why? Because there could be schisms in the church. There could be problems in the church. And so you know, a lot of times what pastors will do, they'll just go in, they'll go to the pulpit, they'll preach a sermon, they'll run out of the church. Why? Because they don't want to connect with people. Why? Because they're the hurts and pains and all the things that can go along with ministry itself. But we have to be reminded, Paul the Apostle loved the people. He hugged them. He kissed them. He had a relationship with them. And that's what we're called to do. Someone once said, and I'll put it up on the screen, hopefully it's here, people don't care how much you know until they know how much you care. And there's some truth to that. We can go out on the street sometimes, and I think there's a special thing that happens. I love going on the street sharing the gospel. Why? Because there's there's an anointing that takes place. You meet people for the first time, and you're sharing the gospel of Jesus Christ. And somehow, when you go out in that element, you know, people that, you know, they'll pray to receive Christ. You're like, whoa, no relationship. This is just it. But you love the Lord, and you're doing this, and there's just this special anointing. But that can happen out on the street. But for the most part, in our daily life, there's this relationship thing that goes on. Where we share the gospel, but listen, we live the gospel. In other words, we show people that we're different and we have a care for people that are around us. And if we lose that care, we're losing the Lord's heart for the people. Amen. So I love talking about the ministry of the grocery store. You ready for another one? So the other day I was at the grocery store. Can't make this stuff up. I mean, it's just crazy. So I'm at the grocery store and had a bunch of groceries and then checked it all in. You go to the pad thing. You scan your right hand or your forehead. No, you don't do that yet. That's later. That's later. That's not us. That's later. I want to make sure you guys are listening. That's going to happen one day, by the way. Not with us, because we're going to be caught up together with the Lord in the air. But so I put the card in the slot there to pay, and everything shut down. It went blank. Their screen went blank. And the cashier is like, this has never happened before. And she goes, hold on, let me get somebody that can help. And so they brought the person that's been there for many years. I know this person, and he comes to the register, and hi, so-and-so, and I know him real well, and blah, blah, blah, blah, blah. And he's like, I've never seen this before. And then the other people are intrigued. They're like, the other cashier's like, oh, wow, I've never seen that before. And so I'm like, wow, this is it. And so I love, you know, just being funny. And so I've shared the gospel with two of them. The other two, I don't even know who they are. So I'm just trying to connect and all. And I said, yeah, you know, that happens to me quite often. You know, it's just the good vibes that I have just shut things down. Or something. I don't know what I was saying. I'm just laughing and having a good time. And we're just joking around and having a good time and all. And so then they said, we're going to have to bring you to another register and all. And no problem. They're like, we hope you're not busy. And I'm like, I'm very busy, but I just like, no, we're fine, we're good. So they finally put me to another register. They ring me, had to ring everything back up again, blah, blah, blah, blah, blah. And so everything's good. We're laughing and connecting with these new people and all. And I go to my car, sit down, I'm like, you didn't share the gospel. You didn't even bring up Jesus. And I'm like, you idiot. I'm talking to myself, okay? I'm like, you idiot. And I just, all of a sudden, there's this condemnation, like, what did you... They'd never seen this before. What an opportunity. They're all looking around like, this is it. And I could have just somehow just transitioned that into the gospel of Jesus Christ. And I'm sitting there just all condemned. I'm thinking, this is terrible. I'm thinking, I can't go back in there and redo this whole thing. I blew it. And so I'm thinking, that's terrible. You know, I didn't do that. But then when I was reading this text and I realized the fact that there's going to be times where, you know, you don't want to force the gospel of Jesus Christ, right? And that just, I believe, looking back, I was in the spirit. I was having, you know, just connecting and had this relationship thing going. I already shared with the two of them. They've heard me share the gospel with them. But I was just, do you ever have this happen? You're just like so condemned, like, I missed it. So this justifies me not sharing the gospel right here. No. But the reality is that we're to care for the people that we minister to. Really, there's a relationship that happens. And maybe if I was just so just in tune with, I got to share. Maybe I would have been in the flesh, blasting with the gospel, saying, you need to know Jesus, whatever I would have done. I try not to do that. I try to connect and be led in the Holy Spirit. And so I can only look back and say, oh, Lord, please cover me if I mess that up. But for us to realize people, God loves people. And there's going to be many times, it's not just going to be one time when you're on the street, there's a dynamic that happens. But many times it's not like that. It's a relationship, the thing that happens. Paul had a great relationship with these disciples of his. He connected, he cared, he loved on them, he hugged them, he kissed them, he was connected with them. And it's just a good reminder for us, amen? Jesus said, Luke 6, verse 31, and just as you want men to do to you, you also do to them likewise. Treat people like you want to be treated. It's very elementary, but it's so true. If you're blasting people all the time, you have a critical spirit, you're angry, you're all that, that's really, do you want to be treated like that? And it's just a good reminder for us. Listen, you and I, as believers in Jesus Christ, please listen to this. You have the Holy Spirit living inside of you, the same Holy Spirit that raised Jesus Christ up from the grave. And you might say, well, I have a hard time loving people. I have a hard time just showing the kindness. Well, that's the work of the Holy Spirit that can work in you with love and kindness, gentleness, self-control, and the goodness and kindness and all these things that God wants to give us. Amen? Okay, so let's go back. And it says, and they stayed 3 months there in Greece. And when the Jews plotted against him, against Paul the Apostle, as he was about to sail to Syria, he decided to return through Macedonia. So I'm a visual person. I want to show you this because to me, this helps a lot. There's a map. So remember, he was in Ephesus. So he went to Greece. So he went through Troas, went up to Philippi, went this area, and he's probably ended up right here in Corinth, right? So now he's wanting to travel. See that star way over here? To Syria. He's wanting to go there, but he found out that there was an assassination plot against him. So what does he do? He hears about that. How he heard about it, we don't know. But instead of getting on the ship, they're probably going to just kill him and throw him overboard, right? So he's like, I think I better stay away from the ship. So instead, look at the blue arrows. He went this way. He was going to go that way. Instead, he went this way. Do you know God will do that sometimes with us? We're taking one direction. We're like, I'm going to go this way. God's like, no, you're not. He closes a door. Can I encourage you? If God closes a door, do not get out that crowbar. Paul, the door was shut. They're going to kill you if you get on that boat, Paul. And he could have said, well, I know I'm supposed to go here. I'm going to go my way. No. God shut that door, so he had to go a different way. So you just see how God redirects our life sometimes. And so Troas, they're going to end up in Troas. We're going to look at that here shortly. So let's just kind of move on. And then you've got these wonderful names. So you And you've got this, so Pater, that was actually a relative of Paul the Apostle, of Berea, accompanied him to Asia. So he has this gentleman. Then you've got Aristarchus that joined with him, and the Secundus of the Thessalonians, and Gaius, and Derbe, and you've got Timothy, and you've got Tychicus, and then you've got Trophimus. You pronounce all these with me, okay? Can we try that together? No, that's of Asia. You know how tempting it was just skip the names. Seven guys right here. That's the easy way to do it. But there they are. It says, these men going ahead waited for us. Luke's writing this, the doctor. He says, waited for us at Troas. So I want to use this to point out the fact that Paul had an awesome team, a spiritual team. They had spiritual teamwork. This is so important in the church, that you and I are part of a team. Wherever God would have us, I'm part of a team. So we have so many different teams here, okay? I first service, I tried listing some of them, and then I said, well, help me out, because we have so many. So we have a parking lot team, right? To help in the parking lot, right? We have a security team, right? Cafe, we have a cafe team. We have a pastoral team. We have a men's team. We've got all these different ministries. It goes on and on and on and on. Media team. We've got a worship team, right? Paul the Apostle was the leader of this team. You know, it's not easy to join a team when it comes to the body of Christ. You ever figure that out yet? Why? Because when you join a team, there's an intimacy that takes place. You get to know each other in a close way. And guess what? You are going to mess up. You're going to make mistakes, right? And so it's a vulnerability where you join a team and it's like, well, you messed this up. And it causes you, it forces you as part of a team, children's ministry team. It goes on and on and on and on. Sorry if I didn't mention your team, but there are all these different teams. But what can happen is that when you're part of that team again, that people are going to see your flaws and you're going to see their flaws. And we could just stay away from the team and say, oh, I'm going to isolate. I'm an isolator. Call me Lone Ranger. I'm alone. I just don't want anybody around me. And so be careful, because the Bible warns of that. Do not isolate. Isolation is a very dangerous thing. Be part of the team. Yes, you will be vulnerable. Yes, you'll make mistakes. Yes, guess what? Your team leader can make mistakes. And so those things will happen. And what it does, it brings maturity in your life. Why? Because when you mess up, someone's going to call you out on the team. Why'd you say that? I just felt like it. Well, it really hurt so-and-so. He's no longer on the team, thanks to you. Well, let him go then. No. No, he's part of the team. Let's talk. Let's figure this out. Let's talk. And 9 times out of 10, what I see happen over and over and over again, miscommunication takes place. Somebody leaves the team and says, I'm not going back to that team. I'm not going back to that church. I'm not going to be a part of that anymore. And then you find out it was just a miscommunication. You know how often that happens? So you bring them together, and it's a hard thing, because I'm not talking to that person. I'm never going to talk to that person again in my life. You think that's a godly way to handle this? I don't care. You should care. God wants to build a stronger team, and he wants you to talk about what's going on here on your team. It's not a fun thing, and it's part of

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2: Well, that message was right for me, and I won't even, you know, someone was out of service for like a long time. I'll just put it to you. I don't want to even say the time because I don't want to. It was very confidential. Let me just put this. Many years. And that's the work of the enemy. Beware, be careful. Be part of the team that God has called you to be in. The enemy is going to try to get you out of that team. The enemy is going to try to pull you out. The enemy is going to try to cause divisions. The enemy is going to try to do whatever he can. And if there is somebody evil in your team, if you really believe that they're evil in the team, please let us know. We'll pray. We'll look. We'll seek that because we don't want anyone evil on our team. But it happens. It's not good. But even through that, listen, please, as I'm up here preaching, I'm preaching to myself as I think of that. Sometimes, listen, the weeds are and the tares, they grow together. And we have to learn to even navigate through that. But God will give you wisdom, but do not isolate yourself. Amen? So Ecclesiastes 4:9, two are better than what? One, team. Because they have a good reward for their labor. It's so much better when you have a team, when somebody's working alongside of you. For if they fall, one will lift up his companion. It's so good to have someone there that'll do that. But woe, warning, to who? To him who is what? Alone when he falls. For he has no one to help him up. Don't isolate. Don't be a lone ranger. Ask the Lord to show you what team you're to be involved with. And learn to communicate and learn to realize the fact that the leader will not always do it the way you want, but you have to trust that person's leadership if they love the Lord, that they're going to do it some ways or it doesn't make sense to you. And that'll mature you also when you realize the fact, wow, okay, I need to trust that this leader knows what they're doing. And if not, then maybe find another team. Ecclesiastes 4:12 also goes with this, says, though one may be overpowered by another, two can withstand him. So two are better than one, right? And a threefold cord is not what? Quickly broken. I love this with marriage, when they're husband and wife, the person of the Holy Spirit is in the midst of us. Threefold cord is not easily broken. When Jesus Christ and the Holy Spirit binds us close together, that marriage will be strong. Do you ever have a little thread and just a single thread? You take it like this and just psh, you pull it apart real easily. Check it out, please. I know this is elementary stuff, but this is a good reminder for us. Take three threads, twist them together. Very simple. Now try pulling it apart. It's not going to break very easy. And that's so important when we have a team that loves the Lord and he binds us together. It's not going to be easily broken. Amen? Okay, so back in the text, verse 6, it says, but we sailed away from Philippi after the days of unleavened bread, and in 5 days we joined them in, can we say that word together? Troas. I don't know if you remember on the map, Troas. They're in modern-day Turkey. So now they're back in Troas, it says, where we stayed 7 days. So it gives us a little background what's going on, and then goes verse 7. Now on the first day of the week, anybody know what day that is? Very good. Sunday is correct. On Sunday. So they met on Sundays when the disciples came together to what? Break bread. Paul, ready to depart the next day, spoke to them and continued his message until, can we say it out loud? Midnight. You think we have long messages here? Oh, he's going to keep going. He doesn't even stop at midnight, by the way. We're going to see. I'll give you a little insight. He's going to go all night. Non-stop. Why? People are like, really, please, don't do that to me. All night? Yeah. Why? Because this is the last time he's going to be with them, so he has so much to share with them. He has so much warning to give them, so much teaching and instruction to give them. He's just pouring out. Usually, it'll put myself in his shoes. When the Holy Spirit's working, it's like, you're like the Energizer Bunny. It's like, there's no stopping. It's midnight. It's late, and he keeps going.
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2: 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We're shining a light tonight on children. Daniel here. Big Wave Dave is here as well. Dave, I'm glad that you're here, and we're talking about the work that our friends at Cross International are doing.
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10: Hi, I'm Mark Finley with Hope Lives 365. You know, in the book of Daniel, there's a great prophecy in Daniel chapter 2 about the great image. And you come down the four nations, the fourth nation, Babylon, Medo-Persia, Greece, Rome, and the toes of the image are divided, part of iron, part of clay. The Bible says the kingdom shall be divided, partly strong and partly broken. And then it says that they'll mingle with the seed of men, but not adhere one to another. You know, the divided Roman Empire has been divided for centuries. The nations of Europe have not united. Bible prophecy is following history like a blueprint. God is in control of this world, and for that, we can be exceedingly thankful.
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12: Welcome to True Hope with Wes Morris. In today's episode, Joshua and Achan, Wes answers the question, what sin is hiding beneath your tent? Later in the program, we'll tell you how you can receive a free Bible. 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
13: Joshua chapter 6 and verse 17. The city shall be under the ban. It and all that is in it belongs to the Lord. Only Rahab the harlot and all who are with her in the house shall live, because she hid the messengers whom we sent. Out of fear of God, she had protected some spies. The Lord showed favor. Verse 18, but as for you, only keep yourselves from the things under the ban, so that you do not covet them and take some of the things under the ban and make the camp of Israel accursed and bring trouble on it. But all the silver and gold and articles of bronze and iron are holy to the Lord. They shall go into the treasury of the Lord. It was clear. Don't take anything. When the walls fall down and you run in there, there's all kinds of stuff in there. Gold, silver, articles of value. Don't take it. If you take it for yourself out of a heart of covetousness, there's going to be trouble for Israel. You're going to bring a curse on the people. It was clear. Everybody knew. Tomorrow we walk. We'll go around the city. Everybody clear? We're clear. We walk single file. Trumpet? No trumpet today. This time we yell. Why? I don't know. It's just what he wants. Then we go in there and everything gets devoted to the Lord. Chapter 7 and verse 1. There's always a guy. So they do it. Everything happens. Chapter 7, verse 1. But the sons of Israel acted unfaithfully in regard to the things under the ban. For Achan, son of Carmi, son of Zabdi, son of Zerah, from the tribe of Judah, took some of the things under the ban. Therefore, the anger of the Lord burned against the sons of Israel. You had to do it. One guy had to test the water. Did it really apply to me? Is God really going to do anything about it? Does he really care about just these few things? And it says, the anger of the Lord burned against the sons of Israel. He saw it happen. Now, it doesn't appear, we don't know, but it doesn't appear that anybody else saw it happen. Doesn't seem like, through later context in the scripture, that Joshua saw it. I don't think he saw it. The Bible says in Proverbs, the eyes of the Lord are in every place, watching the evil and the good. They are in every place, the eyes of the Lord. And they were there when everybody, in a mad rush, the walls of Jericho come down and they run in. And somehow Achan looks around and he takes the things under the ban. There is the ban. And now there is the cost. There always will be. Joshua chapter 7 and verse 2. Now Joshua sent men from Jericho. So now they're going to take another city. He believes they are victorious over Jericho. And they are. But somebody poisoned the water of the power of God for Israel. And he doesn't know it. So we're going to take Ai, this next city of wicked people that the Lord has delivered over to them. Joshua sent men from Jericho to Ai, which is near Beth Aven, east of Bethel, and said to them, go up and spy out the land. So the men went up and spied out Ai. They returned to Joshua and said to him, do not let all the people go up. Only about 2,000 or 3,000 men need to go up to Ai. Do not make all the people toil up there, for there are a few. It's not a big deal. This is going to be easy. We got it. The whole army, all the people, they don't have to go. 2,000 or 3,000 should do it. Verse 4. So about 3,000 men from the people went up there, but they fled from the men of Ai. The men of Ai struck down about 36 of their men and pursued them from the gate as far as Shabarim and struck them down on the descent so that the hearts of the people melted and became as water. It didn't go as planned. Something went wrong. The spies went in, they come back, and he's like, what do you think? What do you guys think? And they're trustworthy guys. They know what they're talking about. And they say, no problem. 2,000 or 3,000 men, we're going to mop this place. Okay, so let's do 3,000 just to be safe. Okay, so he sends them up. 36 men get struck down and everybody else runs for their life and the hearts of the people melt like water. What happened? It's almost as if, and Joshua feels it, there's something else working against Israel. It's almost like there's a hand of the divine pressing down on them. And he knows it. And so Joshua goes to God and he falls on his face before the Lord because he can't figure it out. And he asks God the question that many people today should ask. Why? Why did this happen? Why is this happening in my life? Now, there are a variety of answers we could give for the storms that come upon our lives, and not all of them are because somebody took things under the ban and kept it a secret, but many times it is that somebody somewhere has something in the tent that they haven't confessed, that they haven't brought forth, and they have not been honest about. And he goes to the Lord and he says, why? There are things in people's lives and you can't figure out why what you're trying to do won't get done, why you can't move forward, why there isn't momentum, why there seems to be a restriction of blessing upon your life. And sometimes the reason is what the Lord saw and nobody else did is the problem. And so he goes before the Lord and he says, what happened here? This doesn't make any sense. Verse 10. So the Lord said to Joshua, rise up. Why is it that you have fallen on your face? Israel has sinned, and they have also transgressed my covenant, which I commanded them, and they have even taken some of the things under the ban and have both stolen and deceived. Moreover, they have also put them among their own things. Therefore, the sons of Israel cannot stand before their enemies. They turn their backs before their enemies, for they have become accursed. Watch now. I will not be with you anymore unless you destroy the things under the ban from your midst. Verse 13. He tells them what to do. Rise up, consecrate the people, and say, consecrate yourselves. Say, get yourselves prepared for tomorrow. For thus says the Lord, the God of Israel has said, there are things under the ban in your midst, O Israel. You cannot stand before your enemies until you have removed the things under the ban from your midst. They've asked for a God storm. That's what a lot of people are going through. A storm sent by God because of what you did. We've seen it before in the Bible. The Lord tells Joshua, I'll tell you what happened here. Somebody didn't listen. And so when your guys went up, I wasn't with them. And I'm not going to be with you going forward until this is cleansed out of the house. Jonah the prophet was told to go to Nineveh. He said, God said to him, go to Nineveh and cry against it, for their wickedness has come up before me. I don't like it. I'm picking you. You tell them. They'll do what they do, and I'll do what I do. Go tell them. He couldn't stand those people, and he had reason not to, but the commandment of God overrules our emotions. And so he decided to let his emotions and his hatred and bitterness against the Ninevites be his God instead of God be his God. And he goes down to Joppa, and he buys a ticket headed for Tarshish, in the opposite direction of the will of God. And the Bible says a very important phrase that some of us should grab onto. The Lord hurled a great storm upon the sea. God did it. Not the devil. Not happenstance. God did it. This is a God storm. Because Jonah was on the boat in rebellion, and only Jonah knew it, and nobody else did. And this storm is rocking and rolling this boat and everybody on it. And they try to strain at the oars and row against it and fight against it, and they can't overcome it. It gets worse and worse and worse, and they can't figure out what happened. And they start to believe it's almost like there's a God against us. And mind you, these are pagan idol-worshipping sailors, and even they know something's weird about this one. And they ask a question some other people have heard in your life. The sailors all get together and they go, it says in Jonah 1 verse 10, the men became extremely frightened and they said to him, how could you do this? For the men knew that he was fleeing from the presence of the Lord. How could you do this? With our money. Somebody's heard it. Why'd you do this? To our marriage? Our children? How could you do this? You brought the storm of consequence from God upon this house? For some sinful idol, for some lust of the eyes and desire of the flesh, some greed, some pride? How could you do this? Look at the boat. We went up with 36 guys are dead. Who did this? Right now, a storm raging over your life. Nobody knows why. Deep down, right now, maybe God is speaking and graciously drawing it to the surface, saying, it's you. The lot is falling on you right now because in your tent, on your boat, unrepentant pride is there, still there. Bitterness is hiding under the surface. Unforgiveness and hatred and selfishness and the same coveting of Achan is there. It's there. Envy and jealousy. And so God has sent the clouds. This is the cost. Lord, why? Joshua asks. And he says, someone took it. Someone did exactly what I said not to do, and now you got a problem. And I'm not going to be with you anymore until this is cleaned out. And so now he tells Joshua how to do it. He says, here's what you're going to do. The Lord tells him. You're going to go throughout Israel and you're going to call them all before you. Same thing like Jonah. They're going to cast lots. He said, I'm going to help you do this, the Lord. And he said, the one in that did it, I'm going to call that tribe forward. The lot will fall on a tribe. And you say, come forward, all the people from the tribe. And then you're going to call like their clan, their household and family and extended. You're going to call all them forward. And then I'm going to get real specific, man by man. And the one who did it, I'll show you. Verse 16. So now we have the discovery. Somebody hiding something today? You could repent on your own. Or you could wait for God to come get it. I'm going to tell you right now, one's better than another.
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13: Verse 16. So Joshua arose early in the morning, brought Israel nearby tribes, and the tribe of Judah was taken. That means the Lord identified him in some way. Hey, it's them. And everybody from the tribe of Judah, please come forward. The rest of you are dismissed. Sigh of relief. Verse 17. He brought the family of Judah near, and he took the family of the Zerites. Okay, that means the Lord. It's in this clan within Judah. And he brought the family of the Zerites near, man by man. And Zabdi was taken. Verse 18. He brought his household near, man by man. And Achan, son of Carmi, son of Zabdi, son of Zerah, from the tribe of Judah, was taken. Then Joshua said to Achan, my son, I implore you, give glory to the Lord, the God of Israel, and give praise to him, and tell me now what you have done. Do not hide it from me. There's nowhere to hide now, sir. The Lord has called you out. So Achan answered Joshua and said, truly, I have sinned against the Lord, the God of Israel, and this is what I did. When I saw among the spoil a beautiful mantle from Shinar and 200 shekels of silver, in a bar of gold, 50 shekels in weight. Then I coveted them and took them. And behold, they are concealed in the earth inside my tent with the silver underneath it. So Joshua sent messengers and they ran to the tent. And behold, it was concealed in his tent with the silver underneath it. They took them from inside the tent and brought them to Joshua and to all the sons of Israel. And they poured them out before the Lord. Caught. Busted. Gonna happen. One way or another, the Bible says in Romans that each of us, each one of us will give an account of himself before God. The Bible says in the book of Numbers, and be sure your sin will find you out. Amazing how many people have that phrase in the book of Numbers sitting in a Bible on their lap right now and don't believe it. Not me. Not this. I don't think God cares. The Bible says in the book of Job of the wicked, his own scheme brings him down. That's what happened to Achan. His own scheme busted him. A snare seizes him by the heel and a trap snaps shut on him. The trap of God's justice has snapped shut on Achan's life. And he has said, I have sinned, and this is what I did. I think it's important to understand there's no reason to really believe that what Achan has confessed here is actual repentance. This is a man who is caught. His chance to repent was perhaps when the announcement went forth that, hey, something has happened here, and the Lord is going to identify each tribe, each family, each person, man by man. That's when you come falling down before the Lord and say, no need. It's me. Never did it. Just stood silently by. And when he's caught and the consequences come, he says, oh yeah, I sinned. It's me. Sorry. Too late. He's caught. And he wants the misery to end. Is he sorrowful for his sin before a holy God, seeking to submit himself in humble righteousness to him? Absolutely not. He wants the hail to stop. Everybody's sorry when they blow the breathalyzer on the side of the highway. I'm sorry. You're not sorry. You're sorry. You're caught. Everybody's sorry when you're sitting down after having concealed sin at your job and been unfaithful to the Lord and to man, and they say, you're here to be fired today. I'm sorry. Can you give me one more chance? No, sorry time is over. You were never sorry. You're sorry. You're busted. The trap has snapped shut and it's over. Repentance is when Zacchaeus is walking with Jesus and he says, today I want to go to your house. And he too, like Achan, is a liar and a thief and a con man. And he says, today I want to go to your house, Zacchaeus. And he's seen publicly with Zacchaeus and he walks with Zacchaeus and he runs down out of the sycamore tree and come to my house. And then the grumbling, judgmental, spiritual elite say, he's gone to be the guest of a man who is a sinner. And Jesus doesn't say anything. And he walks with Zacchaeus. And before they even get to the house, his heart is melted at the grace of God. And he says, Lord, I'll give half that I own to the poor. And if I have defrauded anyone of anything and he had, I will give back four times as much. That's repentance. Jesus didn't even tell him about being a con man. His heart melted within him at a love for God and an offense of his sin before a holy God. And he said, I'm sorry. I will give back four times as much. And what does Jesus say? Today, salvation has come to this house. That's different. That's different than saying, can you make the storm stop? I don't like it. Different. He's caught. And the trap is slammed shut. Grace is over. Mercy is over. And judgment has come. Verse 24. Joshua and all Israel with him took Achan, the son of Zerah, the silver, the mantle, the bar of gold, his sons, his daughters, his oxen, his donkeys, sheep, tent, and all that belonged to him. And they brought them up to the valley of Achor. It means the valley of trouble. Joshua said, why have you troubled us? The Lord will trouble you this day. And all Israel stoned them with stones, and they burned them with fire after they had stoned them with stones. They raised over him a great heap of stones that stands to this day. And the Lord turned from the fierceness of his anger. Therefore, the name of the place has been called the Valley of Achor to this day. There's a lie that people tell. Be careful what you believe out there. I'll tell you what. They say things like this when you're in your sin and your rebellion. It's never too late with God. Yes, it is. It can get too late. That's just something nice people like to say. It's not true. It's a deception of the devil to cause people to feel comfortable persisting in their sin as if there's not going to be a consequence. That's what that is. When the door of the ark had shut in the days of Noah, you know what? It was too late. When the fire had started to rain on Egypt and Pharaoh would not repent and he said, I have sinned and didn't mean it, it was too late. Too late. That's why the Bible warns all the time. Today, if you hear his voice, do not harden your heart. If it can't get too late, why the warning? Now is the acceptable time. Today is the day of salvation. The man in hell in the Gospel of Luke, in torment, pleads from eternity condemned, send someone to my five brothers so that they don't also come to this place. What's he saying? See, it's too late for me. Send someone to them before it's too late for them. Your life is like a vapor that appears for a little time and vanishes away. If it's not too late, why are days numbered before there is yet one of them? Urgency. Yes. Urgency in repentance. It was too late. Jesus said of eternity, once the head of the house gets up and shuts the door and you begin to stand outside and knock on the door saying, Lord, open to us. He will answer and say to you, I do not know where you are from. God's talking to your heart right now. It's time. Right now. Not because there's a storm raging, but because God is righteous and worthy to be praised. And the sorrow for our sin should drive us out of the sycamore tree, right to the Lord, and we bring the confession to him before he brings the hail to us.
12: 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That's T-E-N, the number 9.org. You'll also find more information there about us and how you can get involved in proclaiming the gospel. Thank you for joining us today. 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
2: 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Big Wave Dave is hanging out with me tonight here on KKLA. It's Daniel. And Dave, could you just go into detail on what the $62 gift does with Cross International?
3: Hey, Daniel. So when we talk about investing the $62 one-time gift, thank you for having me, by the way, and a privilege to stand up for these little children we're looking to care for, 500-plus in Latin America, Guatemala, Nicaragua, Haiti. And so when we talk about that $62 one-time gift, we invite you to make that gift so that one child, a whole year of safety, rescue, and care through the Cross International Ministry partners on the ground in Latin America, in Guatemala and Nicaragua, Haiti in particular. So when we say $62, it's the food and the water, it's the counseling, it's the medicine, it's the education they're going to receive. So we say it's generational change. What do we mean by that? Okay, so a child with no hope, a family on the precipice of being completely taken off the face of the map due to malnutrition. They're only on borrowed time. But we give them the opportunity to have the tools in the toolbox to get out of poverty and to change not only their family, their little pin dot of a map, but their country. One of the children that was rescued, an architect, another a doctor, others construction workers, and knitting and sewing and having a future and a hope. Guys, that's our gift for these girls and boys. And so, Daniel, I'm looking to see right now if we can get five little boys and girls. It would be you and four others opting in a $62 one-time gift. $124 would be for two children. We're talking right here in our back door, Latin America. Two children, $124. All five children, $310 gift, Daniel.
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16: 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But in the meantime, don't worry, pray.
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18: Hello again and welcome as we lift up Jesus with Pastor Dudley Rutherford. I'm Kyle Welch. If you've been searching for a place to be spiritually fed, you have found it. Like you, we believe the Holy Bible contains the spiritual nourishment we need to become faithful servants God requires to help grow his kingdom here on earth. This program is part of an outreach ministry from Shepherd Church, located in Los Angeles, California. Our teaching pastor is Dudley Rutherford, and we join him right now with today's message.
19: I want to speak to you on this subject today, Rahab the harlot. The story of Rahab is an amazing story if you do not know it. In a world back then that was male-driven, bloodthirsty, a story about a woman on the outskirts of society serving as the hero of the story doesn't make sense. Because if you lived back in those days and you were writing a story about a Canaanite prostitute saving the Israelites just wouldn't be on the docket. Such a storyline would never occur to the ancient imagination. It certainly wouldn't be a story that an Israelite mother would tell her daughter before going to bed, unless, of course, the story was true. Rahab's story leaves an indelible mark on the whole of Israelite history, and it serves as a prime example of not just having audacious faith, but having what we want to talk about today, saving faith. As you turn to Joshua chapter 2, after 400 years of slavery, after 40 years in the wilderness, it's finally time to cross over the Jordan, to step into their destiny, and to possess the land. But the first city that's going to need to be conquered before they settle in the land is a city called Jericho. Everybody say Jericho. And Joshua begins by sending two spies into the land to check it out, to do some reconnaissance work. So what I want to do today, if you have your Bibles, I want to read like the whole chapter. And then I'm going to go back and make some points that we need to take with us today. So you can follow along in your Bible or on the screen. Then Joshua, everybody say Joshua. He was the son of Nun. He secretly sent two spies from Shittim, and he said, "Go look over the land." He said, "Especially Jericho." So they went and they entered the house of a prostitute by the name of Rahab, and they stayed there. The king of Jericho, everybody say the king of Jericho. He was told, "Look, some of the Israelites have come here tonight to spy out the land." So the king of Jericho sent this message to Rahab. "Bring out the men who came to you and entered your house, because they have come to spy out the entire land." But the woman had taken the two men, and she had hidden them. She said, "Yes, the men came to me, but I did not know where they had come from." At dusk, when it was time to close the city gate, she said, "The men left. I don't know which way they went. Go after them quickly." Now, she's lying. She's a liar. I don't have time to go over every detail of this story, but it's wrong to tell a lie. Turn to your neighbor and say, you're not supposed to lie. But in this case, she was lying not just to protect her. She was lying to protect the lives of these two spies. And we can debate this. The closest thing that I can explain to you would be like during the days of the Holocaust, when the Germans were killing the Jews, there were those that were hiding the Jews and trying to rescue the Jews, and they would actually lie to the German soldiers to protect the lives of the Jews. In that situation, it's okay. The same thing happened in the Underground Railroad. When slaves were trying to get to the North, there were those in the Underground Railroad who would lie to the authorities to save the life of a slave. So there are instances where it's okay, but generally speaking, you're not supposed to lie. Somebody say amen. So she said, if you can catch up with him, look at verse 6. But what had happened was she had taken them up to the roof. She had hidden them under the stalks of flax that she had laid out up there on that roof. So the men that came to talk to her set out in pursuit of the spies on the road, even though they were up on the roof, that leads to the fords of the Jordan. And as soon as the pursuers had gone out, the gate of the city was shut. Verse 8. Before the spies lay down for the night, she, Rahab, went up on the roof and she said to them, she said, I know that the Lord has given this land to you and that a great fear of you has fallen on us so that all who live in this country are melting in fear because of you. We have heard, verse 10, how the Lord dried up the water of the Red Sea for you when you came out of Egypt, and what you did to Sihon and Og, the two kings of the Amorites east of the Jordan, whom you completely destroyed. Verse 11, when we heard of it, our hearts melted and everyone's courage failed because of you. For the Lord your God is God in heaven above and on earth below. Now then, she said, please swear to me by the Lord that you will show kindness to my family because I've shown kindness to you. Give me a sure sign that you may spare the lives of my father, my mother, my brothers, my sisters, and all who belong to them, and that you will save us from death. Verse 14, our lives for your lives, the men assured her. If you don't tell what we're doing, we will treat you kindly and faithfully when the Lord gives us this land. So she then let them down by a rope through the window, for the house she lived in was part of the city wall. We know Jericho had a wall going all the way around it. Verse 16, now she had said to them, go to the hills so that the pursuers will not find you. Hide yourselves there 3 days until they return, and then you can go on your way. The men said to her in verse 17, this oath that you made us swear will not be binding on us unless when we enter the land, you have tied the scarlet cord in the window, and I just happen to have here in my pocket a scarlet cord. Unless you've taken this scarlet cord in the window through which you let us down, and unless you've brought your father and your mother, your brothers and all your family into your house, if anyone goes outside your house into the street, his blood will be on his own head. We will not be responsible. As for anyone who's in the house with you, his blood will be on our head if a hand is laid on him. But if you tell what we're doing, we will be released from this oath that you made us swear. And she said in verse 21, agreed. Let it be as you say. So she sent them away and they departed. And the last line says, she tied the scarlet cord in the window. Now, as we look at this story today, there is one timeless truth above all other truths. I want you to write this down. And that is that God can transform anyone who puts their faith in Him. Rahab is the perfect example of someone whose life was steeped in sin. Yet because of her faith, God took her from being in the hall of shame and put her in the hall of fame in Hebrews chapter 11. God changed a lady of the night into a lady of the light. He changed a woman of ill repute and turned her into a woman of illustrious reputation. He turned a harlot into a heroine. He literally can turn a prostitute into a princess. And as I read through this story, you can clap. As I read through this story, I have to ask myself, is there anyone here today who feels like you've gone so far away from God that God could never turn your life back around? Is there anyone here today who believes that you've gone so far into sin that God could never use you? Is there anyone here today who believes that the life that you've lived that has been so bad that God could never truly transform your life? And you need to know by going through this story that if God can turn this woman's life around, then He can turn your life around. But you're going to have a faith like Rahab. Saving faith. You've got to have a faith like Rahab. Number one, write this down. Saving faith is generated. Everybody say generated. Oh, saving faith is generated by God's amazing grace. You know, the entire book of Joshua is about the children of Israel getting out of Egypt and conquering what's called the Holy Land 3,500 years ago. And that's what the book of Joshua is all about. But here at the start, you have the story of Rahab. It almost breaks the flow of the action when you read it. And the question is, why did God include this story of Rahab? And it's because God knew that in Jericho, there was a woman who was seeking Him. So before the city was destroyed, this woman needed to be saved. Every salvation story begins with God's grace. We might think that we're the ones that choose to seek after God, but the Bible makes it clear that before we choose Him, He chose us. And it's not because we deserve to be chosen. It's simply because of His grace. It's a gift from God, according to Ephesians 2, verse 8, 9, and 10. Now, if we're honest here today, we like to think of ourselves as being, we are respectable folks in here today. And respectable folks are always a little uncomfortable about God choosing or using a prostitute like Rahab. Surely there were better people in Jericho that God could use. But God's grace is for everyone, including those that we think less of. If God was going to destroy Los Angeles, he destroyed Jericho, but if God wanted to destroy our city, which He might do, and He was only going to save one person in the whole city, who would He save? The mayor? The pastor? I hope so. The head of the hospital? The CEO or CFO of some corporation, maybe the prettiest person, the wealthiest person, maybe the best behaved person. Well, how would we think if God destroyed this whole city and the only person He saved was a drug addicted homeless person? Or maybe a convicted criminal? That's the story of Rahab. You know what one song is sung more than any other song? Some of you music people, do you know the number one song that's sung more than any other song in the entire world? Do you know what it is? You've all sung it. It's the song, Happy Birthday. How many of you have ever sung the song, Happy Birthday? How many of you have ever had it sung to you? Now think about it. Every single person, every single year, people are singing Happy Birthday. It's the most often heard song in the entire, of all the songs ever been written, it's Happy Birthday. Do you know what I think? I don't know this, but you know what the second most often sung song, in my opinion, in the entire world? It's the song, Amazing Grace. We love that song. And how does it go? Amazing grace, how sweet the sound. Oh, we love that first line. Listen to it. Amazing grace, how sweet the sound. But the next line says, that saved a wretch like me. Now, most of us don't see ourselves as a wretch because we think we're a pretty good person. I'm not perfect. I've never murdered anybody. I pay my taxes. I go to church once a month, twice a month. Amazing grace, how sweet the sound that saved a wretch like that guy. But we don't see ourselves as being wretched. Do you know who wrote the song Amazing Grace? Do you know that guy's name? You ever looked it up? The guy that wrote Amazing Grace, his name was John Newton. Do you know anything about John Newton? And how could John Newton write a song that says Amazing Grace, how sweet the sound that saved a wretch like me? Because he was an English slave trader who bought and sold human life. And when he fully realized the depth of God's grace that could turn a wretched slave trader into a Christian songwriter, he couldn't help but call God's grace amazing. Because it has the power to save even wretched people like himself. I read about a story about a little girl. She had a doll collection, a large doll collection. And one of her friends asked her, "Which is your favorite doll?" She said, "Just a minute." She went over to the closet and she pulled out a doll that would have been rejected by Goodwill. It was missing an eye, leg was broken off, head was barely hanging on, a dirty old dress, missing a shoe. And she was asked, "Why do you love this doll so much?" She said, "Because if I didn't, nobody else would." And that's the story of Rahab. She's dirty, she's broken, she's empty, she's lost, she's sinful, but God's grace is amazing. And if you go through this story, he orchestrates every little detail, the timing of the spies in her house, her roof, the king's soldiers, even her faith, every detail of this story. Rahab's story is really a story of God's amazing grace, God searching for her and saving a woman that most of us would have given up on. But if God never gave up on her, he will never ever give up on you. Number two, saving faith is initiated. Everybody say the word initiated. Saving faith is initiated by hearing about God. You see, Rahab had heard about the greatness of God. There is no doubt that many of her customers were men who had traveled throughout the region and had come to Jericho to spend the night. She knew a lot of things via the rumor mill and the gossip grapevine about what was happening. But Jericho is 2 miles from the Jordan River. 2 miles. Jericho, the city, had about 2,000 people in the city. That's about how many people are here in this room right now. So picture this. Here's Jericho right here. And 2 miles away, down there on Reseda, there's a river. And on the other side of that river, just 2 miles from here, is an invading nation of 1.6, 1.7, maybe up to 2 million Hebrews that are camped out, getting ready to cross over that river and conquer this city here. Why, I'm sure everyone in the city had heard what was going on. They could probably hear 2 million people when the wind was, probably smell 2 million people if the wind was going in the right direction. And notice what happened again. Go back to look at verse 8. The word is out. Before the spies lay down for the night, she went up on that roof and she said to them, "I know." Everybody say, "I know." There was no question in her mind what was about to happen. "That the Lord has given you this land and he's given it to you, and that a great fear of you has fallen on us, so that all who live in this country are melting in fear because of you." And then look at verse 10. "We have heard how the Lord dried up the water of the Red Sea for you when you came up out of Egypt." We heard about that story. "And we heard what you did to Sihon and Og, the two kings of the Amorites east of the Jordan, whom you completely destroyed." We heard about that. And verse 11, she said, "When we heard of it, our hearts melted and everyone's courage failed because of you, for the Lord your God, The God that you serve is the God of heaven and the God above and the God on the earth below.
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5: 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It's sponsored by Shepherd Church here on 99.5 KKLA. Hey, stick around. There's more up next. My name's Daniel, and our friend Big Wave Dave, you can hear normally afternoons on KKLA, is hanging out with me tonight as we're talking about the work our friends at Cross International are doing. And Dave, what's on your heart right now?
6: Daniel, sometimes we look at, and I'll speak for me, sometimes I look at all the problems and I see the lack of justice, especially for children. Boy, that's been in the headlines lately. And I ask that question, God, where are you? You ever ask that question? God, I see all this. Where are you? Carlos Vargas is one of the ministry partners to Cross International. He puts a spin on that. Now, he's on the front lines of rescuing girls and boys on the precipice of dying due to malnutrition, right? He sees absolute sadness every day. What does Carlos say? Carlos, when I ask that question, where was God? How do you respond?
7: Sometimes I ask, why? Where was God? Well, my answer is, where was I when the child needed me? So I invite everyone that listening to these testimonies, get on board. Don't wait. A child is dying. Sometimes we say, we ain't going to rescue all. Just rescue one. And one day, when you see your Creator, you will see Him face to face. And He'll tell you, what you did for one of my little ones, you did it for me.
6: It's beautiful. That's the heart and the passion of those that we're investing in, caring for the children that we're investing in, to see their lives change forever. $62 one-time gift does that, Daniel. $124 for two. All five would be a $310 gift. If we can go ahead and get five children right now, $124 for two children from three of us, that's six. So what's your best gift now? Where was God? Where was I, Daniel? Let's get these five, yeah?
5: Yeah. To give, you can call 888-505-7030. 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
10: We can't allow ourselves to be coddled by the world because we're afraid of standing out. 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You are different. The Bible says that we're strangers and aliens in this world, that we're not of this world.
11: 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Welcome to Discovering the Jewish Jesus. I'm your host, Dustin Roberts, and today, Rabbi Schneider, he's going to continue teaching from Israel. 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He'll challenge us to ask where we may be staying quiet or holding back in our faith to avoid standing out. Now, here's Rabbi Schneider with today's lesson.

0: Nai, welcome, beloved friends, in the name of the Lord. I'm in Israel right now. I'm speaking on the Sermon on the Mount from approximately the same place that Jesus spoke it from. Now, these key truths that I'm pointing out from Jesus' longest sermon in the New Testament are so important, my friends, because practicing the principles on the Sermon on the Mount will allow us to walk in the footsteps of Jesus. A lot of people come to Israel because they want to walk in the footsteps of Jesus, right? They want to go on the Via Dolorosa. They want to go to the places that he taught. And that's a great thrill. But what's even more important and more incredible is to practice the principles that he taught. I'm going to jump right in now to where I left off last time. I'm talking about Yeshua promising those that are peacemakers divine happiness. When Yeshua said in the Beatitudes, blessed are those, what he's saying is those that practice this will be made divinely happy. You see, the world offers us all types of supposed answers for happiness, right? But the older I get, the more that I see, my beloved friend, that the things that the world has promised that give happiness, they're not real. They're cheap trinkets. They're cheap imitations. And all you have to do is study the lives of the rich and famous and see how so many of their lives end, whether they're Hollywood movie stars, whether they're famous athletes, whether they're wealthy business people. How many of these people that had everything that we think we would want if we were looking to what the world had to give us, how many of those people are miserable, had committed suicide, ended up in rehabilitation centers because of drug and alcohol addiction, have children that are really hurting and messed up and struggling? The world doesn't have the answer for happiness, beloved. Yeshua does. In the Hebrew Bible, the Lord said this. He said, why have you forsaken me, the Lord said, the fountain of living water, and instead have hewn out for yourselves cisterns that hold no water? So let's listen to what Jesus said. Blessed are the poor in spirit. Blessed are those who mourn. Blessed are the gentle. Blessed are those who hunger. Blessed are those who are merciful. Blessed are the pure in heart. Blessed are the peacemakers, for they should be called sons of God. I want to ask you a point-blank question. Are you a peacemaker? Or are you one that gossips, that divides? Examine your speech. Is your speech primarily speech that's building bonds of love and shalom between brothers and sisters, between family members, at work? Is your speech an attitude primarily one that's building bridges of peace? Or are you instead being used by the enemy to, rather than build bridges, to bring division? I want to let those words cut for a second, because I've been around the block a few times and I know what's going on in people's lives. I've pastored congregations for over 20 years. I know my own heart. I've been around people a long time. Many of us are being used by the enemy to bring division. And you know what? That's one of the abominations that God hates. When the Lord lists the seven things he hates, one of those things, beloved, is he that sows discord amongst brothers. And yet you and I, if we're open and honest and being willing to be convicted and being willing to repent, we'll notice that there's been too many times that rather than walking in peace and being a peacemaker and building bridges, instead we've been used to the enemy as a tool for division. I want to encourage you, if you want to know Jesus, if you want to have peace with yourself, if you want to have peace with God, if you want to lay down your head on your pillow and know you're going to heaven because you've truly striven to be a follower of Jesus, be, beloved ones, to the best of your ability, a peacemaker. Be a peacemaker. Be a peacemaker. when you're tempted to say something about somebody, be willing to say in your heart, I can sense this isn't right spirit. Keep your mouth shut. Keep your mouth shut. Discipline yourself. Hold it in. I know it's hard sometimes to keep from saying that thing that you so much want to say because you've been offended or you've been hurt or the enemy just wants to use you. But keep your mouth bridled. Be a peacemaker. And know this, the Lord is a rewarder, beloved friend, of those that diligently seek. And we must bridle our tongue. The Bible said that we should speak that which gives life, that we should speak that which edifies people. And if we don't have something that's going to give life, godly instruction is beautiful, is going to edify someone, just keep your mouth shut. Let's be peacemakers. And the reward for that is going to be, we're going to experience more of the presence of Hashem and of Jesus in our life. Isn't that what we want? Well, take this to heart then. With your husband, with your wife, with your children, with your neighbors, with whoever you know, keep your mouth shut. Be a bridge builder. Let shalom and love proceed from your mouth. Let's continue on. Blessed are those who have been persecuted for the sake of righteousness, for theirs is the kingdom of heaven. You know, some of us will do anything to avoid persecution. Some of us are terrified of persecution. But the Bible says that we've been appointed not only to reign with Christ, but get this now, to share in his sufferings. That's part of our destiny. Beloved, Jesus said, if they rejected me, they're going to reject you. Jesus said, if you were of the world would love you because you'd be just like them, right? But because I chose you out of the world, he said, therefore the world hates you. The student is not greater than his teacher, nor the disciple than his master. In other words, the same things that happened to Jesus, we should expect for our own lives and even desire for our own lives. Listen to what Jesus said. Blessed are those who have been persecuted for righteousness, for theirs is the kingdom of heaven. So you know what this tells me? We should want some persecution. Because being blessed, this is the word that Yeshua used, blessed are those, that means to be made divinely happy. And so if you're willing to suffer some persecution for Jesus' sake, you know what the result's going to be? You're going to experience some divine satisfaction. Beloved, be willing to take a hit.
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0: Blessed are you when men insult you and persecute you and falsely say all kinds of evil against you because of me. Rejoice and be glad, for your reward in heaven is great. For in the same way they persecuted the prophets who were before you. And so Yeshua is using two verses for this topic. Think about it. All the other Beatitudes that we looked at, the merciful, the gentle, all the other attributes that comprise living a Beatitude lifestyle only had one verse describing them. But this one about persecution has two verses. Blessed are you when you're persecuted. And then Yeshua said, blessed are you when men speak falsely against you and say all kinds of evil against you for my name's sake. He said, number one, for yours is the kingdom of heaven. And number two, your reward in heaven will be great. So if you want a great reward in heaven where moth and rust do not destroy, you know what this tells me? You should ask the Lord to appoint you to suffer a little godly persecution so that you can share in his sufferings and have a great reward in heaven. But unfortunately, too many of us just like to sit behind the Christian television set, and we don't mention a word to anybody about our faith in Jesus because we're afraid of rejection. But Jesus said we should welcome it. He said you should be happy because when you do get rejection because of me, you're going to get a great reward in heaven, and you're going to be experiencing the same thing that the prophets of old experienced. We all marvel at the prophets of old. They're our heroes. I mean, think about it. Why do so many people want to come to Israel, right? Why do they want to see where prophets of old are buried? Why do they want to see Hezekiah's tunnel and all the different landmarks here that mark the different Hebrew prophets? Because these prophets are our heroes. But it's more important to actually experience what the prophets experience and to try to emulate their lifestyle than it is simply to just visit the physical place where they walked. Jesus said, we're the salt of the earth and the light of the world. We stand out. I'm going to get into being the salt of the earth and the light of the world, which is what comes next. But I just want to stay right here for a while. This beatitude about being persecuted for the kingdom and for Jesus' name's sake, and being in a position where men insult you and speak falsely about you because of your testimony of Jesus. I want to just stress, my friends, you have to be willing, please hear me, you have to be willing to stand out for Jesus. You have to be willing to come out from the shadows. The enemy wants to hold you back. He wants to keep you from being the salt and from being the light that God has called you to be. But if you let the devil hold you back, you know what? You're going to lose your reward. In fact, in the book of Revelation, the prophet wrote through the Holy Spirit that hell, listen to this, is for the fearful and unbelieving. We usually don't think of fear as a sin. But you know that fear is the most common command in the entire Bible? More than any other command, Jesus said, and the Hebrew prophet said, and the Lord said, do not be afraid. What did God say to Joshua? Be strong and courageous and do not be afraid. Be strong and courageous and be not dismayed. Do not be afraid. Joshua, you will inherit the land. Only do not be afraid and do not be intimidated. To Ezekiel, I've made your head as hard as theirs, as hard as stone. Do not be afraid. My friends, if we're going to truly be disciples of Jesus, we can't live in fear. We can't live in the shadows. We can't allow ourselves to be coddled by the world because we're afraid of standing out. God forbid someone's going to see me as being different. You are different. The Bible says that we're strangers and aliens in this world, that we're not of this world. Jesus said, I chose you out of the world. You're not of the world. So if you're going to be a disciple of Jesus, accept it. You're not going to be a hero in this world. You're going to be spat on, at least in the sense of people, if you're verbal out your faith, verbally misusing you. If you're loud enough, often enough for Jesus, if you're bold for Jesus enough, you will be rejected. And this is why the next thing that Yeshua said was, you are the salt of the earth. But if the salt has become tasteless, how can it be made salty again? It is no longer good for anything except to be thrown out and trampled underfoot by men. And then he continues in the next verse, you are the light of the world. A city set on a hill cannot be hidden, nor does anyone light a lamp and put it under a basket, but on the lampstand, and it gives light to all who are in the house. Let your light shine before men in such a way that they may see your good works and glorify your Father who is in heaven. So right after Yeshua talking about being persecuted for him and being insulted because of our love for him and testimony for him, right after saying that, talking about that our reward is going to be heaven and that a reward in heaven is going to be great, the very next thing he does is he encourages us even more by telling us that we're the salt of the earth. Now, what does salt do? Salt makes food taste different. You can't put salt on food and immediately not taste that food tastes different. What that means is if you're the salt of the world, whenever you walk into an atmosphere, whenever you walk into a relationship, whether it's an individual relationship or whether it's with a group of people, whenever you walk in, you know what? Your presence there should immediately change the flavor of that relationship. But if the salt loses its saltiness, Yeshua said, what good is it except to be trampled underfoot by men? You're not there to blend in. If you're there just to blend in, you're just going to end up being trampled over by the world. But Jesus said, don't be afraid of persecution. Don't be afraid of people insult you and even speak false things about you, because you're the salt of the earth and the light of the world. Your presence is to change dynamically every relationship you encounter. And you're changing those relationships are going to testify to the great light of God in heaven, and some will look up and receive him. But in the lives of others whom you try to salten and whom you try to bring light to, you're going to be persecuted and insulted. But Jesus said, it's not up to us to decide whether we're willing to pay the price or not. We're chosen to pay the price. We are the salt of the world. We are the light of the earth. This, beloved, listen please to me. This is our calling. This is our destiny. This is our identity. This is who we are. We've been called to make a difference. Not a difference because we know what football team is playing next week and we know the players on each team and we know how many touchdowns they scored. Not that kind of a difference. Not because we know more about golf or fishing or cooking or sewing or fashion or whatever other interest people put on their social media pages all about this and that. No. Our testimony is about Yeshua and the kingdom of heaven. So every avenue of life that we walk down, whether it's in person, whether it's in social media, wherever it is, we're to be salt and light, and we're to accept that we will be persecuted at times and rejected and insulted at times because we are salt and because we are light, beloved, just because, listen, you're doing your job. Let me ask you humbly and lovingly, I want to ask you, Rabbi Schneider, on behalf of the Lord Jesus, is asking you, are you doing your job? Are you taking advantage of every open door that the Lord has given you, every relationship, every social media site that you're on? Are you taking advantage of all those open doors to be salt and to be light for him? Don't do it for a little while. Don't try it one time. Don't put out one post. This is your calling. This is your destiny. And it's to remain so, my beloved friend, all the days of your life. You've been chosen not only to reign with him, but to suffer with him as well. This is what it means to pick up our cross, deny ourselves, and follow him. Beloved, let's truly be his disciples. And let's be marked by suffering for him. Beloved, almost everybody knows that there's the Gospel of John, but some may not be as familiar with the three letters that John wrote. They're towards the end of the New Testament. I'm right now at John's third letter, and I'm reading the eighth verse. Listen to what the Word of God says. Therefore, we ought to support such men so that we may be fellow workers with them. What John is saying here is that the church ought to support men that are faithfully teaching the truth. I want to ask you, beloved one, if you believe in me, if you believe in the truthfulness and integrity of the message of this ministry, I want to ask you to financially support us. It's a biblical principle that we ought to financially support those beloved that are preaching the truth. And in doing so, John says, we share in their reward. Thank you for your help.
1: 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I've gained a greater understanding than before the scriptures. 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Isn't that really awesome? Listen, people's lives are being changed, and you're a part of it. It's exactly what Jesus said in the Great Commission, "Go and make disciples in all the earth." So if today's message has encouraged you, I want to ask you, respond right now. 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And now here's Rabbi again to speak God's sacred blessing over your life. Rabbi?
0: In the book of Numbers, chapter 6, the Lord gave instructions to Moses and Aaron to speak this blessing over his people. And the Lord said, "When you speak these words over my people, I will place my name on them and bless them. Receive the impartations of the Lord's blessings. The Lord bless you and keep you. The Lord make his face shine on you and be gracious to you. The Lord lift you up with his countenance. And the Lord give you, beloved one, his peace." And now in Hebrew.

0: God bless you, and shalom.
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2: 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Daniel here, Big Wave Dave here as well, and we're talking about our friends with Cross International. And Dave, something that this ministry does is they partner with local ministries as well. So, Dave, please share the story of one of the local ministries that Cross is working with.
3: Carlos Vargas, Daniel, is one of the ministry partners that Cross International serves there in Guatemala. And here he talks about the importance of the gifts that we're making and the urgency of that. And he talks about a nine-year-old. He paints that picture of the malnutrition and why it's important that you and I have that empathy and kindness. Carlos?
4: It was a child, 9 years old, weighed only 11 pounds. And she kept crying. We stopped a few times to pray. And kept praying and praying. It came to a moment when the baseball player say, "I don't know, Carlos, if I can keep going. I didn't know this exists." There's a lot of people that don't know how many babies are dying. So I would say it's very important to know that it exists. There's people crying, saying, "Help me, I need you."
3: Yeah, and the apparatus is already there, Cross International already there, Daniel. All we're doing is providing the food and the water and the education, fueling the tank for that child. No longer those effects of that malnutrition. A nine-year-old weighing 11 pounds because of lack of food? No. Look at the plates we had today, last night, early this morning, yesterday. God, thank you. I'm able to gift in your name. So, Daniel, can we care for 5 children right now? $62 one-time gift. One, $124. Two, all 5, a $310 gift.
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10: Because it's really hard to enjoy your life when you're trying to control everything and everyone in your life.
13: It won't be joyful.
10: It will not be joyful. And so the choice is, it's not that we're going to get it right all the time, but the choice is to get it right now, while there is still time, to, instead of dreading your life, start enjoying your life. And start surrendering to God that which is outside of your control.
9: Well, that's Lisa Turkhurst, and she joins us today on Focus on the Family with Jim Daly, and I'm John Fuller.
13: You know, John, most of us probably wouldn't describe ourselves as controlling. So often, controlling people don't know they're controlling.
9: That's true.
13: And there's so many different environments when we talk about controlling. There's work. I mean, I've said, you know, when you're in this position, I'm responsible to the donors and the board. There's a certain amount of control I need to exert to make sure the ministry's moving in the right place and not feel bad about that. You know, this is a direction or a change of course that we need to make, so let's make it. And people say, well, that's very controlling. But you need that. So there are healthy examples of control. Then we get into marriage, and again, that can be unhealthy. You know, if one of the spouses is overly controlling, out of fear perhaps. The good news is we're going to talk about this topic today with our guest in such a powerful and positive way for us to recognize those temptations for control, what drives it, the fear in us and other things, and then what do we do to move to a more biblical, godly perspective.
9: Yeah, because so much of life can't be controlled, right? Well, Lisa Turkhurst is always popular when we have her here in the studio, and you're about to hear why. As the president and chief visionary officer of Proverbs 31 Ministries, she's encouraged literally millions of women to strengthen their faith and their relationships. She's written a number of books, and one that we're talking about today is called Making Peace with What I Can't Control. Find relief from the exhaustion of overthinking, trying to fix others, and wanting to figure it all out. And you can learn more about Lisa and this book at our website.
13: That is so good. What a great title.
10: Thank you, Lisa.
13: Welcome in.
10: Thank you so much. I'm so honored once again to be with you guys.
13: At Proverbs 31 Ministries, you're talking to so many women. What in this category of control are you hearing from them where they're struggling?
10: I think people, first of all, there's a big section of people that wouldn't necessarily, like you said before, Jim, they're not necessarily saying I'm a control freak or I have control issues. And yet they're walking around so exhausted from trying to manage everything that they are responsible to manage, but then also stepping over that line, managing other people, situations that they feel they want a certain outcome. All of it's so very understandable. And I would say the vast majority of people, the root of their control is not power, it's fear. Mm-hmm. And I think when we start to really peel back the layers, we have to understand and take a look at, there's a paper thin line between being a responsible person, which is really good, to being a controlling person. And so we have to examine, where is that line and how can we address the fear that often drives these controlling tendencies that, whether we know it or not, must be dealt with.
13: And we are going to get into that, thankfully, because I think you're right over ground zero when you talk about fear manifesting itself in control, because we want to control the environment we're in. But before we get there, this idea of control can be masked as something good. You know, that you care about others.
10: That's right. You want
13: to help them get to a better place. And those are all noble things to be about.
10: Exactly.
13: Talk about that you saw in yourself, this justification for control, that I'm just trying to help them be better.
10: Yeah. Well, and not just I saw in myself, I still see it in myself.
13: All of us have some of this, especially as Christians.
10: Yeah. You know, when I went through in my first marriage, just complete betrayal and devastation, I didn't realize that I was working overtime to try to manage another person. Mm-hmm. I truly felt like I was trying to save my marriage. I was trying to save my family. I was trying to save this man that I had been with so long. I didn't understand. I just didn't have the language or the context that what I was actually doing was hindering him from hitting rock bottom and realizing that he had a savior, but it wasn't me. And sometimes I think in a desperate attempt to save another person, what we don't realize is we're actually stepping in front of the very consequences that could actually help them. It's only understandable that we do everything that we can to try to talk them into making different choices, to try to prevent, you know, certain outcomes. And, you know, it's also very understandable. So if you're in that place, you know, before we even start talking about what needs to be done, I just want to say, I get it. And here's another big category, parents of adult children, you know,
13: teens too.
10: Teens too. It's like, you know, we see things so clearly because for me, I'm bringing 57-year-old wisdom into a scenario where there's 20 and 30 year olds making decisions. My kids are great kids, but also there are certain things that I'm like, oh, no, don't do that. Don't do this. And it's not because I want to control them. It's because I want to help them, but help taken too far can really get us in trouble.
13: And I think the challenge is knowing where that line is, like you said. It's so hard to give advice. You know, I'm thinking of the scripture where the Lord, they're out on the sea and the storm is going and he's sleeping. And the disciples are like, man, come on, this is dangerous. This is life-threatening. And then he calms the storm. But it's mentioned in scripture that they kind of woke him up. It's that kind of thing. Some people, let's say spouses, may look at that and say, you're disconnected from reality, man. You should be controlling in this situation. Like the Lord should have known to wake up and calm the storm in that setting. But with a teen child who's having struggles or an adult child, there's a certain amount of wisdom and control you want to apply. But in the end, you got to let them be the Lord's, right?
10: Mm-hmm.
13: That sounds hard and calloused.
10: It is very, very challenging. But here's that paper thin line. I think let's just go there between responsibility and being controlling. When I am being responsible, I manage all that is within my ability to manage, to control. But regarding other people, I don't step over that line and also try to manage them. So being responsible is, I am going to manage what is within my ability to manage. But regarding the outcome, I must trust God.
13: Yeah.
10: And I've made peace with the fact that ultimately I have to trust God. If I'm being controlling, then controlling is I'm going to manage everything that is within my ability to manage, and I'm also going to manage everything that is really outside of my ability to manage, because regarding the outcome, I'm only willing to accept the outcome that I think is best.
13: Yeah. There's so many behaviors that the Lord warns us about, fear being one of them. Fear not. You know, don't live in that state of fear. One of the things for unhealthy control, in my opinion, as I've observed it, is when it starts from fear rather than from a healthy place. Fear almost, when it rises, the only tool in a mom's tool chest, a dad's tool chest, a husband, a wife, whatever the application, is you reach for control to increase control to lower your fear.
10: Exactly.
13: And it doesn't really help.
10: Well, and here's the tricky thing about it. Sometimes it does, in a temporary sense. Sometimes our controlling efforts really do start to steer things in a direction that we want them to go. But it's all temporary, because ultimately we cannot control how another person thinks, the narrative that another person believes, or what a person does, or what they even say. So ultimately we can't control that. So even if it seems like it works for a little bit, our controlling efforts, it will eventually fall apart and leave us more anxious than we were before. Control is really fear disguised as a strength. So think about that for a second. Control is really fear described as a strength. And I think sometimes we think there's nothing we can do about fear. It just hits us. And we know the verses, you know, the go-to verse, of course, you know, God did not give us a spirit of fear. But I think it's important that we understand fear can actually be broken into four distinct components that will give us a little bit more understanding of what we can do, practically speaking, about fear. The first component of fear, you can't do anything about. That's the alert or the alarm. So that's when you become aware of something and you become alert or alarmed. This is something that's stirring up fear inside of me. That's going to hit you, and you really cannot control that at all. Then the second two components of fear, that's where we can do some work. So one of them is memory. Instantaneously, when we feel that alert or alarm, our brain is going to go back very quickly. It happens just like this. Go back to another time, a memory that we felt the same feeling. And then it's going to interpret what we are experiencing based on the memories that we have. Then the next component is perception. Based on what's happened before, you know, and certainly if we've had previous trauma, trauma is not just what happens to us. It's the story we tell ourselves because of what happened. That's perception. So memory and perception, that's where work can happen. That's where we can really make progress with our fear. And the fourth component is either our reaction or our response. We want to get to response, not always just feeling paralyzed because we feel a fear and then we react, right? Now, obviously, in the moment that I feel this feeling of fear, I'm not going to go, okay, let me break it down now. What's a previous memory? What's a perception? That's not the time to do it. The time to do it is when we don't feel threatened.
13: Yeah.
10: And we can really examine. So this situation is constantly stirring up this fear inside of me. So now let me go back. Where do I have other memories where maybe a worst case scenario did happen? And what is the story, the perception that I'm telling myself because of what happened? We can do work there in a time where we're not threatened. And if we do some work, then our chances increase to have a better response on the end. So in that moment, we more quickly tell ourselves a better story about what reality is. Sometimes when you've been through worst case scenario after worst case scenario, you start convincing yourself, and in that moment of fear saying, oh, this is absolutely going to be worst case scenario, when in reality, it probably won't be. It won't be best. It won't be worse. It'll hit somewhere in the middle. So that perception work, the story that we've been telling ourselves, is really important.
13: It's so critical, because that controlling attitude, especially in parenting, can really bring damage to the relationship.
10: That's right. And, you know, we talked a little bit about the role that fear is playing in all of this and the two components, memory and perception. So this is where we can really take a step back. I encourage people to get a journal and start writing healthier perceptions in our journal. Like, when I feel this, you know, it's not always this. And then put in some Bible verses. And like Nehemiah says, take counsel with yourself. And then certainly bring it all to the Lord in prayer and bring in scriptures too. All of that can help us in a moment where we're preparing in times of strength for times of struggle.
9: I so appreciate that perspective. Our guest today is Lisa Turkhurst on Focus on the Family with Jim Daly. And what a terrific book she's written called Making Peace with What I Can't Control. 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Yeah, and Lisa, this is something generally in the culture that we're seeing anyway. I mean, bubble-wrapped kids, you know, wearing bike helmets because they might fall from their bike. I fell from my bike. I survived. So there is something in the Christian community where we think Jesus is the answer for this. Mm-hmm. And you have a story of Judas in the scripture that really highlights the difference between saying, I want Jesus to take care of this, and then I really want Jesus to take care of this.
10: Exactly. Well, the story of Judas, you know, we have certain perceptions of Judas where, you know, he was the one that betrayed Jesus, sold him out for money. And then, of course, we know what played out after that. And so oftentimes I would see the story of Judas and think, oh, yeah, I know that. So I didn't ever dig deep or do any personal reflection of what part of Judas's mistake do I see my own self making? Like, how can I learn something more specific from him? And when you boil it all down to it, you know, take away the greed. You know, that may have been a large part of it. But what I really want to focus on is Judas saw an outcome that he was very determined. And he decided that if Jesus wasn't going to cooperate with the outcome that Judas thought was best, then Judas was going to force Jesus' hand. Judas wanted Jesus to rise up and become an earthly king to overthrow the Romans and make the Roman oppression go away. That is good. That's not a bad desire. Oftentimes, the outcomes that we want, they're good. They're not bad desires. The problem is that Judas decided to do it his way, and he was only willing to accept an outcome that he thought was best, and he didn't pause and think that God could be doing something different and better. Different doesn't always mean bad. Different just means different. What Jesus's plan was, he was going to rise up. He was going to become a king, but he wasn't just after saving the people of the day. He was after eternal salvation. God's plan was so much bigger than what Judas could even fathom. And the most tragic part of Judas's story is in the end, he tried to undo what he did. He took the money back and said, you know, like, take the money back. And he realized he couldn't undo what he did. And then, of course, it wound up taking him right to his death.
13: You know, there is such a big application for us there in terms of God's plans for our lives, for those around us, our kids, etc. I mean, and it's hard to say, Lord, I truly give this all over to you, which was Judas's mistake. You're absolutely right. But we do that in so many different ways that we are saying, I love you. I don't trust you, Lord. That's what we're really saying.
10: Yeah.
13: And man, God has to say, okay, child, just give me some time. You'll see why my plans are better and bigger. You know, so many testimonies of alcoholics, addictions of all kinds that end up in a godly place where the person is saved. Not everybody has that experience. But you sit there and go, the valleys that I had to go through, I'm so grateful for. Because that's what ultimately brought me to the Lord.
10: Absolutely.
13: And but that is hard. It's hard for a parent to say, okay, Lord, have your way with my child.
10: Yeah.
13: Because I'm going to trust that you're going to bring him to you.
10: But in the end, you know, we have to remember when we release a loved one, when we release a child into trusting the Lord, you know, we're releasing them to the Lord. We're not releasing them to a cliff to fall over. We need to mentally have this picture. We are releasing them into the arms of God, and that's the safest place for any person to be. Now, will we always get the outcome that we want? Absolutely not. But regardless, we can't control the outcome anyways. So why not take that step and release them into the arms of the Lord and let the Lord carry what was never yours to carry?
13: Yeah. And also in that respect, it's not saying don't be engaged. You know, sometimes as Christians, we live on these switches, you know.
10: Yeah.
13: Lord, he's all yours. And
10: yeah,
13: I'm not going to talk to him again.
10: Extremes like right. that, right? We want to be responsible.
13: Right.
10: For example, like the riding the bike thing. It is responsible to tell our kids to put their helmet on. It is responsible to give them a safe path to bike. It is responsible to, you know, let our kids get outside and have some fresh air and all of that. But can we ultimately control that no accident will ever happen? No, we can't.
13: Yeah.
10: And so we can do all that we are responsible to do. And then once we've done that, we have to rest and trust in the Lord. That doesn't mean disengage. Stay engaged, just don't be controlling.
13: Yeah. You know, this idea of helper and fixer, I think Jean and I represent this. She is a helper, I'm a fixer. And we can get into trouble with that. And you have a similar story that we helped a friend with a car loan, and it didn't go well.
10: Right.
13: But what was your story, your experience with that?
10: Yeah, so, you know, I'm a very tender-hearted person, and compassion taken too far, I've learned in therapy, is codependency. I need you to be okay so I can feel okay, so how can I make you okay? Because I want to feel okay, okay?
13: I think I followed that.
10: Yeah. And so, you know, sometimes my compassion will run ahead, and, you know, if I have something, example, if I have the money to go help another person, I sometimes feel compelled to do it. And I know this about myself, so I have to watch it. Because what can often happen is if we try to step in and rescue that person, if I want to give them money as a gift, and it's not irresponsible for me to do that, then give it as a gift. But I would really caution you about giving money to someone who has already proven themselves irresponsible with money. Because when you do that, what's going to eventually happen if you expect them to pay you back, it's going to go bad really quickly. If they've already proven themselves not responsible with money, they're not going to suddenly, because now you give them more money, it's not going to suddenly make them responsible with money. And that's kind of the trap I got in. And the situation started off, it felt so good in the moment. Like, I'm helping this person, you know, co-sign this loan. It's going to be great. It felt awesome. I felt like a hero. But then when it came time to expecting them to be responsible again, when they'd already proven over and over and over to not be responsible, my expectations for them to suddenly manage this well, of course, they weren't met. And it caused me so much angst and so much anxiety. And in the end, I was definitely not a hero. In their eyes, I became a zero. I became part of their problem, that I was always chasing them down for money, which really was not the case. Yeah. And so it was a heartbreaking, hard lesson to learn. Now, again, am I saying never loan money to people? That's not what I'm saying. I'm saying don't enable somebody who's already proven that they're going to be irresponsible. Don't go into it thinking you're going to be the savior. They have a savior, but it's not you.
13: Yeah. Mm-hmm. But it is so hard to pull back for their best interests. Because
10: yes.
13: You want to feel good about yourself,
10: yes.
13: Right?
10: And the thing is, can you do, like,

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2: Extreme anxiety and almost disbelief that this is happening. So instead, I've learned to go, okay, this is very consistent with other behaviors that they've demonstrated before. I really shouldn't be surprised. Or this is hard. I can acknowledge that it's hard, but I don't have to let this derail me and my emotions the rest of the day. I can accept this because, you know what? Again, very consistent with the behaviors they've been demonstrating for a long time. It's not that that second script fixes the problem, but what it really does is help me stay in touch with reality. This person has demonstrated this behavior before. They're continuing to demonstrate it. And remember, mental health is a commitment to reality at all costs. We want to stay in reality and so that we can really deal with the issue.
3: You know, you wrote in the book, control is fear disguised as strength, which I think is great. That's the neon sign. Because you think this is giving you strength or it's coming from a place of strength. But in the end, it's actually debilitating. Just clarify that right at the end of day one here, what you're going after.
2: Absolutely. You know, we want to rise up and do something about something that's so bothersome. And it's not that we shouldn't do anything. We absolutely should be responsible. But we can't do our part and their part and God's part and then think we're fully capable of doing all of this. Because the reality is, anything we do will be very temporary. And if we're not getting to the heart of what they really need to take responsibility for themselves. Until we get to that place, all of our efforts are going to be very temporary. And in the end, probably very disappointing and disillusioning, because ultimately the only person we have control over is ourselves. God never calls us to control anyone else, but he says fruit, evidence of his spirit in us is self-control. And really, that's what we're trying to get to here. We want to be self-controlled enough that we know we can be responsible, we can be loving, we can be caring, but we don't want to be controlling.
3: Lisa, this has been incredible, and we're just kind of getting there, you know, the scratching of the surface. I want to come back next time and continue the discussion if you're willing.
2: Sure thing.
3: And let me turn to the listener. We all face circumstances we can't control, and then what do we do with that, especially when it involves the people we love and care about the most? Typically, we tend to control those people the most, not the friend or the stranger at a distance. And Focus on the Family is here with great input from wonderful guests like Lisa and all the content from her and other people. Just think of us as your resource center in that regard. We will help you with that and hopefully give you biblical wisdom, practical guidance, and hope in Christ fundamentally. If you're struggling and need some guidance, get a hold of us. We have caring Christian counselors. You can start there. They'll call you back and spend time with you. We have a referral network. If you need more time with a counselor, we'll find somebody in your area that you can go and talk with. We also have those trusted resources, articles, programs, videos, counseling support, and much, much more. The idea is don't create an excuse that you can't find help. Help is here for you. Just call us. And if you can make a monthly pledge of any amount, we'll send you Lisa's book as our way of saying thank you for being part of the ministry and helping other people. We had one woman who wrote in, Connie. She said, 10 years ago, I learned I was carrying a stillborn child. I turned to Focus on the Family, and you helped me through one of the most difficult times of my life. Now, a friend I'll be mentoring was diagnosed with cancer. I knew exactly where to turn for resources and support. God has used this ministry in my life again and again, and I'm so grateful you've always been there when I needed you. There's the evidence. Wow. And that's such a powerful story. So get in touch with us. Help us to help others like Connie to find their source in Christ. And if you can't make a monthly pledge, we'll send you a copy of Lisa's book for a one-time gift as well. And man, I hope you'll do it today.
4: Yeah, your generosity really makes a difference in the lives of people like Connie. 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

0: 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I'm John Fuller, inviting you back as we continue this really important conversation with Lisa Turkhurst and once again, help you and your family thrive in Christ.
1: 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Sometimes all we need is just to say yes, and we'll see what God does from there. I'm Daniel. Hanging out tonight with Big Wave Dave, along with you, as we talk about our ministry partner, Cross International. And Dave, when we talk about generational change, what exactly does that mean and look like?
2: What does that mean? What do we mean by generational change? Carlos Vargas, one of the ministry partners to Cross International, talks about one of these children grew up and...
3: We've seen some that became architects. The architect that designed our hospital is one of a child that we rescued. We have all kinds of professional children that we rescue, and they made it in life.
2: He became an architect. One of the children that was rescued, an architect, another a doctor, others construction workers, and knitting and sewing and having a future and a hope. Guys, that's our gift for these girls and boys. And so, Daniel, I'm looking to see right now if we can get 5 little boys and girls. It would be you and 4 others opting in, a $62 one-time gift. $124 would be for 2 children. We're talking right here in our back door, Latin America. 2 children, $124. All 5 children, $310 gift, Daniel.
1: Dave, that sounds like generational change. And we can give right now, 888-505-7030. 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
8: Aaron shall offer the goat on which the lot for the Lord fell and make it a sin offering, but the goat on which the lot for the scapegoat fell shall be presented alive before the Lord, to make atonement upon it, to send it into the wilderness as the scapegoat. Drop down to 14. Moreover, he shall take some of the blood of the bull, sprinkle it with his finger on the mercy seat on the east side. So also in front of the mercy seat, he shall sprinkle some of the blood with his finger 7 times. Then he shall slaughter the goat of the sin offering, which is for the people. Bring its blood inside the veil, and do with its blood as he did with the blood of the bull. Sprinkle it on the mercy seat and in front of the mercy seat. Now, if you just look up for a moment, I'm going to show you, this is a verse from Romans 3. This is 23 through 25. All have sinned and fall short of the glory of God, being justified as a gift by his grace through the redemption, same word as Ephesians 1:7, which is in Christ Jesus, whom God displayed publicly as a propitiation in his blood through faith. That word propitiation in the New Testament means the mercy seat. And when that blood was sprinkled in Leviticus 16 on the ark and outside by the altar, on the horns of the altar, it was picturing a future reality that would come. Jesus is the fulfillment of the goat that is slaughtered and its blood is shed, but he's also the fulfillment of the scapegoat who carries our sins away. Let's pick it up in verse 18 of Leviticus 16. Then he shall go to the altar that is before the Lord, make atonement for it, and shall take some of the blood of the bull and of the blood of the goat and put it on the horns of the altar on all sides. With his finger he shall sprinkle some of the blood on it seven times and cleanse it from the impurities of the sons of Israel, consecrate it. When he finishes atoning for the holy place and the tent of meeting and the altar, he shall offer the live goat. Then Aaron shall lay both his hands on the head of the live goat and confess over it all the iniquities of the sons of Israel. I wonder how long that took. And all their transgressions in regard to all their sins. And he shall lay them on the head of the goat and send it away into the wilderness by the hand of a man who stands in readiness. And the goat shall bear on itself all their iniquities to a solitary land. And he shall release the goat in the wilderness. Now this picture is pretty significant, where the high priest confesses all these sins. And of course, this is symbolic, but as he confesses the sins, the innocent goat basically takes on the guilt. He's innocent, but he becomes the bearer of the guilt, just as Jesus was innocent on the cross and bore our guilt, though he was completely innocent. And then there's a man waiting, and he sends the goat off into the wilderness, and carrying our sins, as it were, he goes off, the goat goes off into a solitary land, a land where no one can revisit our sins, where no one can go back and say, oh, you did this, or oh, you did that. There's nobody there. Our sins are carried away in Christ. Amen? But they found that there was a problem. And I heard this from a Jewish messianic teacher. He said the goat often was kind of like your dog or your cat. It would decide after a while in the wilderness that it wanted to come home. And when it did, it ruined the picture because it would be carrying all the sins right back into the nation. No! So they had a provision for this. The man that waited for the goat would take the goat to the brow of a hill, and to make sure he didn't come home, he would throw the goat off to its death. When Jesus was in his hometown of Nazareth, he went in and preached in one of the synagogues. For a while, they liked what he was preaching, but then they turned on him, and they took him to the brow of a hill, and they were ready to throw him off. And Jesus wouldn't die in that way, although that way still captures some scapegoat imagery. And he passed through because he would die on a cross, not be thrown from the brow of a hill. But in Jesus, our redemption and our forgiveness means that he's carried our sins away, never for them to return again. God is no longer counting your sins against you in Christ. That has to be some of the most fantastic news anyone can hear. Would you agree? Most of the maladies, neuroses in our world are connected to guilt and the feelings of, can I be forgiven? And have I sinned beyond? No, you haven't. You can't sin beyond the blood of Christ. Is there any sin too big for the blood of Christ? No. David wouldn't be in heaven if there was. Saul, who became Paul, the author of Ephesians, would not be in heaven if there was. This is the good news that we preach. We have a Savior who paid the price for our salvation. This is what it means. Psalm 103, verse 12. As far as the east is from the west, so far as he removed our transgressions from us. Isaiah 44:22. I've wiped out your transgressions like a thick cloud and your sins like a heavy mist. Return to me, for I have redeemed you. The end verses of the book of Micah read this way. Who is a God like you who pardons iniquity and passes over the rebellious act of the remnant of his possession? He does not retain his anger forever because he delights in unchanging love. He will again have compassion on us. He will tread our iniquities under his feet. Yes, thou wilt cast all their sins into the depths of the sea. Corrie Ten Boom put it this way. God has cast your sins into the sea of forgetfulness and posted a no fishing sign there. Amen? But some of you have been fishing. And you keep pulling up things that have been forgiven. Regrets, failures, trespasses. And the enemy loves to take that and put it in your face. Make you question whether you are truly redeemed, whether the blood of Christ is enough for somebody like you. And the answer to that is, it's more than sufficient. You can't out-sin the grace of God. Now, we all know we don't use grace as an excuse for sin. We have a responsibility to respond to this great redemption, but nonetheless, that redemption is ours. Would you turn back to the book of Ephesians? The author of Ephesians wrote 1 Timothy 1:15. It's a trustworthy statement. It deserves full acceptance. Christ Jesus came into the world to save sinners, among whom I am the foremost of all. Paul, quoting David, says, Romans 4, 7, and 8, blessed are those whose lawless deeds have been forgiven, whose sins have been covered. Blessed is the man or woman whose sin the Lord will not take into account. This is our great salvation. I want to share one more story with you. It's from the book of Luke. I told you to turn back to Ephesians, but turn to Luke chapter 7. Luke chapter 7. I heard recently that in the Gospels, we only have 32 days of Jesus's ministry recorded of the 3.5 years he spent with the disciples. We only have 32 days. So each time we get to hear a story about the Lord interacting with people, it is precious and something to be of high value. And of course, John will say, I don't even know what I did with my glasses. Oh, there they are. John will say at the end of his book, if everything that Jesus did was recorded, I don't think the libraries in the whole world would be able to hold all that he did. This is Luke 7:36. Now, check this out. This captures everything we've been saying. Now, one of the Pharisees was requesting Jesus to dine with him. Come over for dinner, Jesus. He entered the Pharisee's house, Luke 7:36, and reclined at the table. His feet would be out from the table. Behold, there was a woman in the city who was a sinner. When she learned that he was reclining at the table in the Pharisee's house, she brought an alabaster vial of perfume. Standing behind him at his feet, weeping, she began to wet his feet with her tears, kept wiping them with the hair of her head, and kissing his feet and anointing them with the perfume. Now when the Pharisee who had invited Jesus saw this, he said to himself, if this man were a prophet, he would know who and what sort of person this woman is who is touching him, that she is a sinner. And Jesus answered, Jesus knew his thoughts. And he said to him, Simon, I have something to say to you. He replied, say it, teacher. A certain money lender had two debtors. Debt is a way to describe sin. One owed 500 denarii, quite a bit, the other 50. When they were unable to repay, he graciously forgave them both. Which of them, therefore, will love him more? Simon answered and said, I suppose the one whom he forgave more. He said to him, you've judged correctly. Good answer. And turning toward the woman, he said to Simon, do you see this woman? Would you all look up at me for a moment? I think it was something like this. Jesus said to him, look at her.
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8: And turning toward the woman, he said to Simon, "Do you see this woman? Would y'all look up at me for a moment?" I think it was something like this. Jesus said to him, "Look at her. Take a good look, Simon." You know, sometimes I get a little concerned that those of us who have been walking with the Lord for a while forget what we've been saved from. You know, we forget the brokenness and the tears can convey a lot about our gratitude for what Christ has done for us. Can I even venture to say sometimes we get a little stuffy as Christians? We take for granted the great salvation we possess. Maybe we get a little bit pharisaical, dare I say. He says, "I want you to look at this woman, Simon. Take a good look." And turning toward the woman, he said, "Look at her. I entered your house. You gave me no water for my feet. She has wet my feet with her tears and wiped them with her hair. You gave me no kiss, but she, since the time I came in, has not ceased to kiss my feet. You did not anoint my head with oil, but she anointed my feet with perfume. For this reason I say to you, her sins, which are many, have been forgiven, for she loved much. But he who is forgiven little loves little." And he said to her, "Think of this moment for this woman. Your sins have been forgiven." And another place in the gospel, they said, "Who can forgive sins but God alone?" Ding, ding, ding, ding, ding, ding, ding, ding, ding, ding. That's right. Because Jesus is God in a bod. Amen? Rhymes sometimes help us. He's God in a body. He is God incarnated, God in human flesh. God forgiving sin, God showing us compassion, God showing us the love of heaven. Would to God that we might recapture a little bit of that grateful passion seen in this woman. You see, we've been saved. Back to Ephesians 1 and we'll finish it. And we are going to take communion together. We are winding down. We have redemption through Christ's blood, the forgiveness of our trespasses, plural, according to the riches of his grace, which he lavished upon us. We just got through Christmas, and some of you have people in your family who think one gift is sufficient, and they give it to you, and they're like, and you ought to be grateful. Others in your family, their love language is gift giving. And if you have a gift giver in your family, they love to lavishly shower you with gifts. My mother-in-law was like this. My mother-in-law is now in heaven. Her love language was giving gifts. And every year, she would pack this huge box for my wife, Brenda. And within the box, which is about man-sized box, there were a bunch of little boxes. And she triple taped each of them to make them difficult to open. And we say, "Mom, come on. How much have you invested in tape companies?" But there it was. And as Brenda was opening the gifts and others were opening the gifts, my mother-in-law loved it. She was filled with glee. She loved to lavish us with gifts. And Jesus, telling us really what God is like, he loves to lavish upon us grace. You see, it's not just from his grace, it's according to the riches of his grace. Paul said in Ephesians 3:8, "God gave me the privilege to preach the unfathomable riches of Christ." They just keep coming and coming and coming. His mercies are new for you every morning. He will lavishly pour grace. All you got to do is ask him, and he'll keep giving. And even times when we don't ask, Oswald Chambers puts it this way: every tiny bit of my life that has value, I owe to the redemption of Jesus Christ. Am I doing anything to enable him to bring redemption into evident reality in the lives of others? Close quote. That's what God does. He lavishly pours grace upon our lives. And I just want you to see the last part of verse 8. And he does it, or we respond, in all wisdom and insight. Wisdom is applying God's truth to your life. And I want to show you one verse before we start handing out the elements of communion. And I'll show you how we can respond to this lavish grace. And I'm going to tell you, this is where it gets personal. Would you all turn to Ephesians 4 and just look with me at verse 30. Ephesians 4:30. It says, "Do not grieve the Holy Spirit of God, by whom you were sealed for the day of redemption. Let all bitterness and wrath and anger and clamor and slander be put away from you." Can I put it this way? Send it away, along with all malice. Be kind to one another, tender-hearted, forgiving each other, just as God in Christ also has forgiven you. See, I felt pretty good when I could just see the theology as it applies to me. I'm a forgiven man. Praise the Lord. Hallelujah. I'm one of the redeemed. That's cool. But now I got to apply that horizontally as well. I'm called to love as Christ loves me, and forgive as Christ has forgiven me. Could I ask you to make that a goal in 2026? Oh, wait a minute now. You're getting personal, preacher. Yeah, but this is what the Bible says. If we only say we know the theology and don't live the theology in wisdom, how is the world going to know about this great redemption? And I have to tell you, whenever I see things like this, I am challenged to the core. Oh, Lord, help me to forgive like you forgive. Oh, Lord, help me to forgive others the way you forgive me, so freely and so richly and lavishly. Lord, help me to love others the way you love me. You see, when these ideas are becoming part of your heart, that's the transforming process of redemption. Amen? We're going to ask the ushers to come forward. We're going to hand out the elements of communion. We're going to do something a little different. I am going to ask you to hold the elements and we'll take them together, but we're going to have some quiet. And I'm just going to ask you, if you would allow the truths that have been shared, that the Holy Spirit speak to your heart about maybe what you believe about yourself, who you may need to forgive in your life. However the Lord would speak to you, let him speak to you. Take a few moments to do what's called biblical meditation. And that is to meditate on God, on his word, on his truth, and how you might respond. And I do want to say that communion is for believers. If you're not yet a believer in Christ, I would encourage you right now to say, "Lord Jesus, save me. Redeem me. You've already paid the price. I believe you died on that cross. I believe you rose from the dead. Save me. Make me your child. I want to be in Christ." If you pray that, if you cry out, he will save you right now. And then you can come to this table and really celebrate what it's about. It's about the pierced body and shed blood of the Lord Jesus. Amen.
9: 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And that was the conclusion of Pastor Michael's teaching in Ephesians chapter 1, verses 7 and 8. 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
8: God in his great wisdom sent the wisdom of God down to this planet. His name is Jesus. The wisdom of God, the power of God, the Redeemer. And he came and he bought me, purchased me, saved me, rescued me, lavished upon me grace, gave me every spiritual blessing in Christ. Are you in Christ? Do you know him? Are you following him? Are you remaining in his word, walking in the truth? Jesus said, if you do, the truth will make you free. Continue in my word. This is how freedom is found. So many people wonder about, how do you find peace? How do you find true freedom? It's all in a person. His name is Jesus. He is peace. He is freedom. He is everything that we need. He is our God. He's our creator. He made us to know him. And it only makes sense that if he made us to know him, then that coming to him would be the greatest thing we would ever do. For salvation, of course, but for all the blessings that go with that, to know God. I mean, think about that one for the next couple hours, to know God, your creator, to have his spirit live inside of you, to have a God-given mission that far transcends a lifetime, which is relatively short, and on it goes. This is what it means to have redemption through his blood, to be a child of the living God. There's so much good news. And yeah, we live in a world often filled with bad news. And yet, we are more than conquerors through him who loved us. And I pray that you will know that for yourself. If you're in Christ, you're a conqueror because you're in him. And he conquered. This is what it means to be vitally connected to the Son. Everything that he is, we have and we are becoming, if you will. No, we're not God. We'll never be God. But we are children of God. And we're being conformed into his image. And we're reflecting him more and more as we grow in Christ. Hey, I hope you're growing. And I hope Walk in Truth is part of that growth. Many of you listen every day, and we are grateful. Thank you for those of you who pray for us and send us notes of encouragement, and those of you who support us. I don't bring this up too often, but this is a listener-supported ministry, and with that comes the need for people to partner. 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
12: 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I'm Mike Massaro. 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
1: 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We're shining a light tonight on children. Daniel here. Big Wave Dave is here as well. Dave, I'm glad that you're here, and we're talking about the work that our friends at Cross International are doing.
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0: Your body's constantly in this eating, consuming mode. So fasting allows the body to take a break, let the gut bacteria reprogram, let the physical, I mean, I could get into brain-derived neurotropic factor for Alzheimer's, and I could get into diabetes. It actually cures type 2 diabetes within 6 weeks, high blood pressure, clogged arteries, and many cancer tumors are consumed as fuel. I mean, it's an amazing physical gift that God is, and spiritual, and many of us need to really consider that.
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2: 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Preacher Samuel Chadwick, on fire with the Spirit, once said, nothing would turn the nation back to God so surely and so quickly as a church that prayed and prevailed. The world will never believe in a religion in which there is no supernatural power, a rationalized faith, a socialized church, and a moralized gospel may gain applause, but they awaken no conviction and win no converts. Today, Pastor Shane awakens the dead, sleepy church, calling for a rehydration of God's Spirit, which can only come from denying the flesh and seeking more of God. Learn how right now on Regaining Lost Ground.
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0: But the water I will give you, it will become in you a fountain of water springing up into everlasting life. So a couple things. He talks about this living water. What it is, it's water often represents the Holy Spirit, refreshing, live, baptism, and things like that. It's just this living, life-giving, basically without water you die. That's why Jesus said, I'm the bread of life, the water without food, without water, oxygen, in him I move and live and have my being. Right? He's communicating our relationship with God. And this water turns into everlasting life. That's how you have a relationship. You repent and you believe in Jesus. But what it also means is, have you ever seen a spring come up in the wilderness? Like just bubbling out of the ground, and they've got some up in the High Sierra Mountains I've seen before, and it's just, it's coming out. There's a spring of living water and it's coming out. And that's why Jesus said, if you believe on me, not just know about me, but truly know me, as the scriptures say, out of your innermost being is going to flow rivers of living water. So you've heard me say this before. So if all these Christians are have this relationship with the Lord, and where is all this living water? Because I see a lot of stagnant, smelly water. I don't see Christians happy and joyful and content. Where's this living water that's supposed to be flowing out? And also, what's supposed to be love and joy and peace and contentment and long-suffering and gentle? Where is all this at? If you believe on me, as the scriptures say, out of your belly will flow rivers of living water. Water. Where is it? There's a clog somewhere. There's a clog in the pipe. Spiritually dehydrated. We need to drink deeply again of that well. Again, out of this belly will flow rivers of living water. And I know it's challenging. I wish I could say living water was coming out every day of me. But it's tough, isn't it? Life is challenging. That's why we need a Wednesday service, because of Monday, Tuesday. And that helps for Thursday, Friday, Saturday, and then Sunday. Don't you feel better after church, or is it just me? Do you refresh or do you exhaust people? Why do I choose those words? Because that's what living water does. Even water in the physical, doesn't it? It nourishes, it restores, it refreshes. That's what should be coming out of us. Again, doesn't mean we don't blow it now and then. Become critical and negative, but we say, you know what, Lord, that's not right. We own it and we repent. That's all God's looking for, is to own it, repent, and get back on track. Find one verse where it says that you'll be perfect. And if you deviate just a little bit, you're in trouble. Now, is our goal not necessarily perfection, but our goal is not to sin. His ways are higher than our ways. I'm not going to go to hell over a mystery. I'm not going to go to hell over a question mark and doubt God. She didn't quite understand, but she said, I trust you enough. I desired it. I want it. And so Jesus, I think he's really getting to the heart to the issue. I don't think this really had much to do with it because, you know, she's going to get her living water. It's all going to come to pass. But he said, go get your husband. And the woman said, I have no husband. Jesus said to her, you well said because you have no husband, for you have had five. And the one whom you now have is not your husband, in that you spoke truly. The power of repentance and confession. And that's where real ministry comes from, guys. It does not come from sound doctrine and theology and knowing the Bible. I love that stuff. We need that stuff. This church is built on that. But that is the love and compassion, and our attitude is the outworking of the gospel. If not, you become a hard Pharisee, a modern day Pharisee, pointing out sin in everybody's life, being judgmental, thinking you got it together, that you're super spiritual. I don't need a drink of the living water. I've got enough. I did that when I was 24. Well, no, you've been drinking prune juice. Lemon juice. You need to return. Many people need to return and say, Lord, I've been cold. I've been callous. I've been hard. I've been critical. I've drifted from that tender. Are you tender? Are you known to be tender and loving and compassionate? Has that drifted from you? Listen, guys, again, I'm not preaching at you. As a type A alpha male, Tim, you can relate, right? Those things don't come easy. What comes easy is the opposite of the fruit of the Spirit. And we have to repent and confess and say, Lord, I need that again. I need to be tender. I need to be loving. I need to, my words carry weight. Give me that compassion again. And because he called her out, she said, oh, I perceive that you are a prophet. Boy, are you ever. Our fathers worshipped on the mountain, but you Jews, in other words, Jesus, while I have you here, let me ask you some questions. I perceive that you are a prophet. You know your stuff. You just called me out. So do we worship on the mountain, but you Jews say to worship in Jerusalem? Where should we worship? Worship is a big deal. And he said, woman, believe me, the hour is coming when you will neither on this mountain nor in Jerusalem worship the Father. Because you worship what you do not know. We know what we worship, for salvation is of the Jews. In other words, it doesn't matter where you worship. That the time is coming where this temple will be destroyed. From when he's talking, say 30 AD, about 40 years later in 70 AD, a general by the name of Titus decimated Jerusalem. Killed 1 million Jews. No more worship. But the hour is coming, and it is now is when. In other words, it's coming and it's now when true worshipers, if you want to be a true worshiper, you will worship the Father in spirit and in truth. Don't make that too complicated. Worship the Father in spirit means you have a right relationship with Him. Your spirit is crying, Abba, Father. That's how we worship God. Unbelievers can't really worship. They think they are. They can do yoga poses. Do you know those are poses to gods? By the way, just call it Christian stretching if you're going to do something like that. Side note. Don't call it yoga. Don't participate in it. But true worship is you have a relationship with God. You're worshiping him in spirit, the Holy Spirit. That's, isn't that when we worship? And Ernesto's singing, isn't that what we're, our spirit is engaged? Man, if I go grab some unbelievers from Schooners right now and go bring them in, they're gonna be bored out of their mind. Aren't they? What is this? Holy Spirit, you guys are weird. You're weird. I'm weird and you got George Strait on the jukebox, if they still have those things. You're going to be vomiting tonight and hungover tomorrow and destroying your marriage, and I'm the weird one? See, they can't worship. They're worshiping the wrong God, actually. So when you worship Him in spirit and truth, so our worship, our theology, our teaching, we have to have the truth as a compass, a truth as the boundary lines. We can't just, hey, if it's odd, it's God. Let's just do whatever is weird. Because that will get you, you'll get really off course. And this is interesting. The Father is seeking such to worship Him. God is seeking those to worship Him. God is spirit, and those who worship Him must worship Him in spirit and in truth. Again, God is looking for true worshipers. The eyes of the Lord go to and fro to show Himself strong on behalf of those whose hearts are loyal to Him, those who are worshiping. Why? Because worship, why is worship so important? It breaks the gates of hell. It pulls down strongholds. It dismantles demons. It annihilates deception. It restores brokenness. It restores marriages. It restores the broken relationship that people have with the Lord. If you can't worship and you have a problem with worship, there's something wrong with your heart. And over the years, I've talked to people. They'll come in maybe after worship, or they'll leave during worship. They got their word open, but they can't worship. Why not? Because there's a heart issue going on. True worship is not bound by physical locations, sacred sites, or outward rituals. True worship happens in the heart. And so to close, the woman said, I know that Messiah is coming. Boy, she changed, didn't she? Because now they're talking about worship. Worship God in spirit and truth. Where do we worship? This mountain, that mountain. Oh, I know that the Messiah is coming. He was called the Christ. And when He comes, He will tell us all things. In other words, I hear you, but I'm going to wait for the Messiah to tell me about worship and to wear what really worships. You're a good prophet. And then can you imagine the look on her face? Woman, I who speak to you am He. I mean, talk about dropping your pot, whatever they're, I mean, just. And I talked about this Sunday, but so I won't go into a lot of detail, but no versus no. I know the Messiah. I know that when He comes, I know that when Jesus comes, a lot of people, they know about Jesus intellectually. Maybe that's you, but that doesn't save you. We were taught about Jesus in Sunday school. We were taught about Jesus at church. You come to church. You know, oh, I know He died on the cross. That's intellectual knowledge. To really know Him is repentance and confession and faith. That's heart knowledge. That's internal knowledge. I know about someone, but I don't know them. There's a big difference. So make sure you know Him the right way. And just to help you this evening, here's four things. They're not new. What we talk about is never new, but we always need to be reminded, don't we? So to rehydrate, here's what you need to do. Ask. Ask the Lord. It begins with that. Lord, I need to drink of that living water again. And truly desire it. Many people don't desire because they, oh, Shane, then I can't have fun anymore, and then God's going to ruin my life, and it's going to be so boring. Let me tell you, it's the complete opposite. Complete opposite. Our world is a mess. Look at what they're actually considering at that court case this week with the lady who killed her kids and might get off. Yeah, look it up. Postpartum depression, she killed her kids. And the court, the jury might not convict her. That's the world we live in. Ask, desire that relationship with the Lord. Pursue. And then you pursue Him. Because if you just ask and you don't pursue, guess what will happen? Nothing. Because often with God, there's a responsibility on your part. He has a responsibility. He's bound by His Word. But there's a lot of times it says, if you seek me, you'll find me. If my people, if you make no provision for the flesh, if you seek me with all of your heart, if you turn from your wicked ways, there's got to be that pursuit. See, Lord, I ask, I desire, and then you begin to pursue Him by praying. God, give me that desire. And then, of course, you repent and you restore that broken relationship with Him. And then you begin to worship, which renews your faith. And that living water, that's how you don't drink of this water physically. You drink spiritually. So you're saturated with the Word of God in your mind. You're saturated with worship. Can't you tell the different atmospheres? Have you ever went somewhere with a terrible atmosphere? It's like, oh, wow. Oh, I got to take a shower when I get home. It's just, you can feel the demonic and the darkness, and it's tough. Places you go. And so worship is an atmosphere. Worshipful atmosphere. And I'm just going to give you a few extras. I don't know if we even have a screen for this. God would often say, if we had time, we could go to a few of the prophets, return to me with fasting. Return to me with fasting. Joel, that we've had sacred assembly meetings before, where Joel said, God tells Joel, call a sacred assembly. Tell the people to come into the house of God and pray and fast. Why is fasting so, it's Esther, David, Nehemiah, Ezra, all the disciples, Jesus, Moses, Elijah. Sure, we could keep going if I had a few minutes. Why? What's it? It says, the reason is this is so important that I'm going to deny this area to seek you. This means this, that I will not give God that which costs me nothing. There's a cost. I'm putting away this appetite because I want to increase my appetite for God. And it also plays a role with that, believe it or not, your flesh leads you more than you think. Many of you are wondering where you're going to go eat afterwards, and you're already thinking about it. And you're hoping worship doesn't go too late. Doesn't it control us? And then we get up in the morning. Oh, tired. Let me go grab my Christian crack. Oh, now I'm going to go buy Krispy Kreme on my way home. On my way to work. Let me stop by AMPM and get a Snickers bar. Or a Big Gulp. Or a Monster's drink. And that lunch, I want to do this. And I have some snack and chocolate in my desk drawer. And then it didn't, right? Can you see? It's all day long. It's just, feed me, feed me, feed me. And fasting says, shut up. Shut up. I'm seeking God. This is important to me. Lord, I'm putting this desire to the side because I have a greater desire to seek your heart. To hear from you. And that's why we do fasting this month and next month. Whatever God puts on your heart, pray about it. Dehydration from food rehydrates with fasting. You can dehydrate leave the food, rehydrate with fasting. And here's the interesting thing. What I love, just as a side note, maybe a little motivation, we do it for spiritual reasons, but fasting is one of the best things you can do physically for your body. Because the majority of illnesses and diseases and things that are happening in our country, the vast majority are caused by an overconsumption of food. Bad food, primarily. I mean, would you like to start diabetes? Heart disease? Most cancers, because your body can't, the immune system is being suppressed. Feed. It's a toxic overload. So God in His wisdom, it actually has also physical benefits. Many of you guys have heard all the things out there on Instagram, autophagy. How it increases autophagy, where your body will go and begin to break down damaged cells and tissues. Because your body's either repairing or it's building. And if we're always eating, some of you guys, you'll be able to relate to this. You're pouring concrete, but at the same time, you're breaking it down with a breaking bar, digging bar. You either have to build or you can't do both. So your body's constantly in this eating, consuming mode. So fasting allows the body to take a break, let the

0: Hello, this is Pastor Shane Eidelman. I want to tell you about a new booklet I just released titled The Dark Night of the Soul. This book came from a very challenging season in my own personal life. Dark seasons reveal what we actually believe, not just what we say we believe. The phrase, the dark night of the soul, captures a moment we all dread. It's the moment when the floor drops out from underneath us and we realize that we are not in control and we come face to face with something we cannot fix. Time and time again, God demonstrates that what appears to be the end of something is actually only the beginning. So again, I want to encourage you to take time today and download my new booklet, The Dark Night of the Soul, for free right now at westsidechristianfellowship.org. 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
2: That was Regaining Lost Ground, a pre-recorded program brought to you by Westside Christian Fellowship on 99.5 KKLA. I'm sure if you've been listening to KKLA for the past couple of days, you've heard us talking about Cross International, and I'm here tonight, Daniel, with Big Wave Dave, and we're unpacking exactly what's happening with Cross International, and specifically tonight, Dave, the urgency about what we're doing.
3: Daniel, what a honor to be with you tonight, my man. How urgent, Daniel, is it that we care for the children that are on the precipice of dying due to malnutrition? Well, Carlos Vargas is one of the ministry partners through Cross, and I love this man. He shares the urgency and the importance of these gifts, and we're taking care of this right now.
4: It's a big percentage that will become normal again, but it's at least 10% will have problems for the rest of their life. Some of them will be crippled. We have a special need building full of kids that will never walk, will never talk. Malnutrition got them to a point, irreversible.
3: Carlos, he has a whole wing in the rural areas of Guatemala that has only special needs children, because their special needs, not because they were born that way, malnourishment. So, Daniel, I'm looking to see right now, can we give dignity to children and families there in Guatemala and Nicaragua, Latin America? $62 one-time gift, getting them out of the squalor. And food and water and medicine and education, a future and a hope in Jesus, Daniel. And I'm looking to see if we can go ahead and get five children right now. 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All five, a $310 gift, Daniel.
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5: Good morning to you, dear KKLA family. I'm Donna Rush with SoCal's Morning Rush. Got my coffee. Ready to just listen in to Pastor Ed Ray on Growing Grace and start my day in God's Word. How about you? 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
7: Paul asked five important questions. Five questions so clearly true that no one would contradict them or want to deny them who is a believer. First one, who can be against us? Who would try and come against us when we are children of God? Number two, how will God not give us all things? He's given us everything we need. Number three, who can bring any charge against us? Number four, who is he who would try to condemn us? Number five, who shall separate us from the love of God? The simple answer is no one is capable of doing those things.

0: Turn on the news these days, and it doesn't take long to get down and discouraged. When you open God's Word to passages like Romans chapter 8, you can't help but be encouraged and uplifted. Today on Grow in Grace, we'll visit verses 28 through 39 of this glorious chapter. And it contains just what we need to hear during these troubled times. Pastor Ed Ray is our teacher. Here he is with today's message.
1: I have in my hand a $20 bill. Anyone like it? What if I do this? Anyone still want it? Many times in our own lives, we've been dropped, crushed, wrinkled, distorted. We feel as though we're worthless. No matter what's happened to us, no matter what we've been through, no matter how scarred up we are from the trials and struggles of life, you will never lose your value, what you're worth to God. Because He loves you and He sees that even though you get battered and beat up, you're still the same person. We've been traveling through the book of Romans and discovered that Paul the Apostle was writing about changing, about transformation, about how God takes people who are broken and torn and shattered and crushed and all those other things, and then brings them into His kingdom when we surrender to Him. And He begins a complete overhaul, a complete change. The first thing He does, according to Paul's letter, the first five verses, if you were with us in the first five chapters, He talks about a word called justification. And He uses big theological terms, but when you break them down, they're real simple. Easy to understand, just as if I'd never sinned. When you surrender your life to God, you say, God, I give up, take my life. Then He justifies me, He justifies you, just as if you had never sinned. In fact, it says He chooses to forget your sins. Holy amnesia. Romans 6 was about a second theological term, sanctification. Big word, but it simply means you becoming what God intended you to be. He's the designer, and you were put together for a certain purpose in your mother's womb. And that happens slowly. Justification is an instantaneous event. Sanctification takes your entire lifetime until you stand before Him, and then seeing Him, you will be like Him. A miracle will take place. And in the process, He'll change your want to. We've talked a lot about the new covenant. Jesus took a cup that night at the Last Supper and He said, this is my blood of a new covenant. A new covenant where God takes out a heart of stone and puts in a heart of flesh. Where God puts His Spirit within us. Where He writes His law of love across our heart. Where He changes us by changing our want to. He said, I will cause you to walk in my ways. That's our hope. That's our expectation. He does the work in us. Well, Romans 7, the next chapter, is about failing without being a failure, which is a really important concept. Again, believers do fail. They stumble, they fall into sin. But God keeps pulling us out by His Holy Spirit. He draws us back. Romans 8, another change word. Glorification. Wow. Sounds big. That's when you get to take the same kind of body that the prototype was. That was actually here in this part we were reading. I'll show it to you in a moment. That Jesus was the prototype, an exact copy of what the kind of body you're going to have after He resurrected. This chapter has been about security, being secure in your relationship with God. I grew up in a church that there was no security in your relationship with God. You might be saved right now, but in a few minutes, maybe not. It was very tentative. I think all in an attempt to keep us on the straight and narrow, but instead it was so discouraging, you never thought you could ever approach God because you were so bad, so sinful. I still know that. We are all sinners, the Bible says. Every one of us has fallen short. Every one of us has sinned. So here's what Paul has told us so far in Romans 8. Verse 1, there's no condemnation for those who are in Christ Jesus. Nobody can pass a sweeping statement about, well, you're going to go to hell. No, I'm not. Neither are you if you've surrendered your life to God. Verse 9, you no longer have to be controlled by the sinful nature, but by the Holy Spirit living in you. Verse 14, those who are led by the Spirit of God are children of God. You are a child of God. The Spirit, the Holy Spirit, in verse 16, assures us that we are God's children and that we are heirs of rich blessings. Verse 18, our present suffering, the difficulties you go through, we've all had difficulties. Our present suffering is nothing compared to the glory, compared to what's going on in heaven. Verse 23, we look forward to heaven where our full adoption as God's children will be completed and we'll receive an inheritance, all of us who have surrendered to Him. Verse 26, the Holy Spirit is given by God to help us when we have trouble praying here, now, on this planet. Now here in verse 28, Paul says, all things work together for the good of those who love God. That's a pretty sweeping word, that word all. Kind of simple. Everything that happens to us, God uses. He doesn't cause it, but we'll get into that in a moment. And this final verses, Paul asks five important questions. Five questions so clearly true that no one would contradict them or want to deny them who is a believer. First one, who can be against us? Who would try and come against us when we are children of God? How can God, number two, how will God not give us all things? He's given us everything we need. Number three, who can bring any charge against us? Number four, who is he who would try to condemn us? Number five, who shall separate us from the love of God? The simple answer is no one is capable of doing those things. So this section has three parts. Verse 28 through 32, who shall oppose us? 33 through 34, who shall accuse us? And who shall separate us in the last section, 35 to 39? That's where we're going. Now, we're going into a battleground. What? The first three verses have been a battleground for theologians and denominations for centuries. Even atheists have tried to use these verses to show that God's character is unfair, unjust, arbitrary. There's a well-worn paradox in secular philosophy: free will versus determinism. That's the same thing that we're looking at. If you take a philosophy course in college or university, you will hear this. This is the introduction to the first chapter of a currently used college text in philosophy level one. Quote, the problem of free will versus determination, that you have free will versus things are already set in stone, you don't have any choice. The problem of free will versus determination have puzzled philosophers for thousands of years. It is a profound problem, for without free will, there can be no morality. This is a secular philosopher writing this, a very famous one. Without free will, There can be no morality, no right and wrong, no good and evil. All our behavior would then be predetermined. And humans would have neither creativity or choice. So, even secular philosophers get embroiled in this controversy in the church and outside the church. You'd think a smart pastor would simply avoid teaching these verses. You're probably right. You didn't pick the right church, though. We've committed to teaching through the whole body, body of the Bible from verse to verse. So let's jump in and see how messed up I can get here. Verse 28. For we know stuff, God says, Paul says. We know that all things work together for the good to those who love God, who have been called according to his purpose. There are different Greek words for knowledge. The two most common ones, gnosko, it means to know by an experience that you've had. You're familiar with how to start your car because you've done it before. Ode, the second most common word for knowledge in the Greek language, is to know by intuition. You look at it and you just understand it. It's not very complicated. 1 + 1 = 2. It is interesting to note that the New Testament tells us, and the Old, that we have different categories of spiritual knowledge. In fact, there are things that we cannot know, which is frustrating. Jesus said, Matthew 22:13, "Watch therefore, for you know neither the day nor the hour in which the Son of Man is coming." You can't know it. I can't know it. Does that stop writers from trying to write books about when he's coming? Oh, no. They go right ahead anyway. Even though Jesus, I don't care who you are. I don't know whether you know Greek or Hebrew or Aramaic. You can't know. Only God himself knows.
0: We're developing our study of Romans today, concentrating on the rich and helpful 8th chapter. Pastor Ed Ray is here now with the second half of our study on growing grace.
1: Secondly, there's things that you should know, I should know. Spiritually, 1 Corinthians 12:1. Now concerning spiritual gifts, brethren, I do not want you to be ignorant. Paul and the Holy Spirit wants us to be informed, to know about spiritual gifts. 2 Corinthians 2:11, God wants us to understand Satan's devices. Lest Satan should get an advantage of us, for we are not ignorant of his devices, Paul says. Thirdly, the second coming, 1 Thessalonians 4:15. But I do not want you to be ignorant, brethren, concerning those who have fallen asleep, dead, that you may know that you have eternal life. So the three things that we're not supposed to be ignorant about, spiritual gifts, Satan's devices, and the second coming, are what churches argue about all the time. Things we can't know. And then finally, there are things that we do know. 1 John 4:13. By this we know that we abide in him and he in us, because he has given us his Holy Spirit. You know when you surrendered your life to God that something happened. Oh, you may not get goosebumps. You may not get knocked down. You may not break out into speaking in tongues. Oh, no, one of those churches. How did we get here this morning? You may not know by physical means, but you know in here when the Holy Spirit has come into you, because you start changing right away. There's one other thing. Paul says that we're supposed to know. John said it. 1 John 5:13. I write these things to you who believe, who trust, who cling to, who rely on the name of the Son of God, that you may know that you have eternal life. So there are things that we can't know, things that we should know and things that we do know. All things work together for the good. This is talking about an old Puritan word called the providence of God. Providing. God is able to take each event that comes into your life and mine and use it for good. I did not say that God causes bad things to happen. That everything that happens to us is from God. No, that's not what it says. God is not saying that all murder, divorce, rape, violence is good. He's saying the experiences that we have, God is so powerful, so intelligent, so capable that he will use it to make you to be more like Jesus, which is what we're all trying to do, and some more successful than others. 2 Peter 3:9. God is not willing that anyone should perish, but that all should come to repentance. However, men and women are perishing because they refuse to surrender. God says, Romans 10:10, for with the heart one believes to righteousness. God will make you righteous by you believing he's done the work for you. For with the heart one believes to righteousness, and with the mouth confession is made to salvation. Lord, take my life, forgive my sins. He says, yes, I have. For the scripture says, whoever believes on him, whoever trusts in, whoever clings to, whoever relies on what Jesus did on the cross to take away their sins, will not be put to shame. Revelation 3:20, behold, I stand, Jesus speaking, behold, I stand at the door and knock. And if any man, if any woman, if any child would hear my voice and open the door, anyone. So now that we've laid that foundation, let's try and deal with this 29 verse. For whom he, capital H, God, for whom God foreknew, he also predestined to be conformed to the image of his Son, that he might be the firstborn among many brethren. That word firstborn has stumbled many people caught up in cults because they don't take the time to look at it. It's really a simple word. Pro nosko in the Greek language. Pro, before, nosko, we already looked at, to know. Pro nosko, prognosko. Sounds like an English word, prognosis. It's used in medicine all the time. A physician, a nurse, a medical professional, you might ask, what's the prognosis of the disease that I have? Well, they would look at their experience and say, I believe you will get very sick, have a high temperature, and I'll give you antibiotics. You'll take antibiotics for 10 days, maybe a second dose of a different kind of antibiotics, but the prognosis is, 3 weeks from now, you should be feeling real well. You should be back to normal. Not because they know that they know that they know, not because they've seen the future, but they have seen an awful lot of people with the same problem. There are two most common interpretations of this word, foreknew, and the second word, predestined, before horizo, pro horizo. Before the horizon. Literally to mark out, to determine beforehand. It's only found twice in the whole New Testament here and then over in Ephesians chapter 1. The Greek word, this is interesting to me, has not been found in any other Greek literature except by the Apostle Paul. Many believe that the Apostle Paul made up the word so he could explain this concept. Predestined. It's also translated ordained or to decide beforehand. God ordains his children to arrive, to get to his chosen end. How does God possibly do that? And that's the controversy. First group, the majority, says that God looked ahead through time and saw who would turn to him. And these are the people he determined to be conformed to his image. It's called synergism. It's Baptist theology, Catholic, Orthodox theology, vast majority of theologians, believers. Second, on the other hand, say that God looked down through time and for reasons known only to God, chose some people to go to hell and some people to go to heaven. I don't like that. I said it in such a way it was offensive to you, I hope, because it's an abrupt confrontation to the character of God. That God would choose someone before they were born, no matter what they did, they'd end up in hell. Why? How could he possibly see that as just? The Bible teaches very clearly that the judge of all the earth will do right. So I reject that second. It's called monergism. It's part of Calvinism. And there's a third possibility. We note that the word predestination is never applied to people going anywhere except heaven. Only believers are predestined. Unbelievers are not predestined to go to hell, number one. So, number two, we'll get to in the next verse. Let me hold you off just a moment. That third group are people who believe that God lives outside of time, that God lives in a different dimension of time, dimension period. He lives in a different dimension than we do, and that there are multiple dimensions, maybe as many as 11, not just the four that we're familiar with.
0: 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It's titled Seven More Men. 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And then join us back here next time for Grow in Grace as we return to our studies in the New Testament. In the meantime, let's keep looking to Jesus as we grow in grace. This program is brought to you by the Packing House Christian Fellowship in Redlands.

0: 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I'm Donna Rush with SoCal's Morning Rush.
1: Oh, if you have just been waiting so patiently to get out in the afternoons, even to just enjoy, boy, the world that God has made with a walk or pickleball. Or gardening, or whatever you enjoy. Well, it looks like it has arrived. The time has arrived. Yes, lovely day over the next several days, really through Thursday. We're going to have our coolest days of the week, so let's enjoy. We'll have sunny and mild temperatures today in LA and OC metro areas, looking at highs right around 81 degrees or so. In the valleys and the IE, we'll have upper 80s for highs. And along our coast, we'll have some morning clouds today and then some mostly sunny skies the rest of the day with temperatures right around 73 or 74 degrees for a high. Just lovely. Well, coming up next on SoCal's Morning Rush, it's a new beginning with Pastor Greg Laurie. So glad you're here. Search me, God, and know my heart. Test me and know my anxious thoughts. See if there is any offensive way in me and lead me in the way everlasting. That's from Psalm 139, verses 23 and 24. That beautiful poem of David to express his admiration towards God's wisdom and might. Anybody have any anxious thoughts right now? You know, it's just this recognition that God, you are God and I am not. Teach me your wisdom and your might so that we don't make decisions that aren't wise. We don't worry unnecessarily. We have confidence in God's might, that His plans are perfect, even when those plans may not have been what we might have chosen, right? God's plan is perfect. His thoughts are not our thoughts. His thoughts are higher than our thoughts. Some of the things of the world seem overwhelming. Or when we go through sadness, through difficult times, His promise is that if you are a believer in Jesus Christ as your personal Savior, His promise is that we don't go through the fire alone. God will never leave you. Trust His power, His wisdom, His might, and allow Him to lead us in the way everlasting. Amen.
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9: Here's what your focus should be on, not on success. Your focus should be on faithfulness, you see. Doing what God has told you to do, wherever it takes you. If it takes you to a palace or a prison cell, all I want to know is Jesus is with me and I'm in the center of His will, and that for me is the right place to be.

0: times, it can seem as though we're swimming against the current in our life of faith. If it isn't opposition and even persecution for what we believe, it's challenges in health or finances or relationships. How do we get through? How have others made it? Well, today on A New Beginning, Pastor Greg Laurie points to the Apostle Paul as our inspiration. We're in the book of Acts considering the trial upon trial Paul faced, but the word of encouragement that pulled him through.
1: Why don't you grab your Bibles and turn to Acts chapter 23, and the title of my message is Christ's Call to Courage. So maybe I'm talking to somebody right now that is filled with anxiety, you're filled with stress, you find yourself depressed. Well, you're not the first child of God to feel this way. Even the great apostle Paul got down at times. So we're going to look at what Jesus said and did to revive the apostle Paul in this message that I'm calling Christ's Call to Courage. In my last message from the book of Acts, that was titled How to Live a Meaningful Life, we saw the apostle Paul saying goodbye to the elders of Ephesus. It was his final message to them. And he said, I want to finish my race with joy. So he began his journey and he ended up staying with the evangelist Philip, where he encountered a very colorful prophet named Agabus who bound himself up and said, this is what's going to happen to you, Paul, if you go to Jerusalem. Don't go. And Paul's saying, okay, being a little dramatic, but okay, I get the point. But I know what you're saying. So you're saying I'm going to be arrested and I'm going to be put into chains, right? Yes, that's it, Paul. Don't go. And sure enough, when he lands in Jerusalem, he is arrested and he's put in prison. And here's what happened. Here's what the Lord did to encourage his servant. Acts 23, starting in verse 9. There arose a loud outcry. And the scribes of the Pharisees party arose and protested, saying, we find no evil against this man, but if a spirit or an angel has spoken to him, let us not fight against God. Now there arose a great dissension, and the commander, fearing that Paul might be pulled to pieces by them, commanded the soldiers to go down and take him by force from among them and bring him to the barracks. And the following night the Lord stood by him and said, be of good cheer, Paul, for you have testified of me in Jerusalem, and now you're going to also bear witness in Rome. We'll stop there. So here is Paul in prison again. And the Lord says to him, Paul, be of good cheer. But actually, if we look at the original language, we find a better translation would be, have courage. And that makes a lot more sense. It's a unique phrase that is used multiple times in the Bible, each one showing a different facet of how to find courage in our lives. The first is the story of a man who was a paraplegic in Matthew 9. He was carried by his friends to Jesus. And Jesus looks at this guy who is unable to walk. And he says to him, be of good courage. Your sins are forgiven. And this is the thing we remember. The forgiveness of Christ brought courage to that man. And we can be crippled by our sins, unable to walk, unable to move, unable to do anything. You know, we fail and we say, I'm a failure. I should just stop praying. I shouldn't even read the Bible anymore or go to church. That's the devil lying to you. Jesus says, be of good courage. Your sins are forgiven you. Don't miss this point. Because I know I'm talking to somebody right now who's crippled by their sin. You don't have to be anymore. You can have a fresh start. This phrase, be of good courage, is used of a woman struggling to get to Jesus in a crowd of people. She had this physical ailment, and she reasoned, if I can touch the hem of his garment, I'll be healed. And she reaches through, and she touches him, and Jesus stops and says, who just touched me? Well, the fact is, everyone had touched him. Who touched me? He says, for I perceive that power has gone out of me. And there's a woman, and he says to her, be of good courage. You are made whole. So in this particular case, it was his power that gave her courage. And a lot of times we're afraid to share our faith. We're afraid to speak up for what we believe, but there's a promise in the beginning of the book of Acts that we all looked at together, where it says, you shall receive power after the Holy Spirit has come upon you to be witnesses for me. That same power that was given to the first century, causing them to turn their world upside down, is available for us today in the 21st century to turn our world upside down. His power gives courage. Number three, the third time this phrase is used is when the disciples are on the storm-tossed Sea of Galilee, and they thought they were going to drown. And suddenly they see some form coming to them, walking on the water, and they thought it was a ghost. But it wasn't Casper, it was Christ coming to them. And what does Jesus say to them? He says, be of good courage, it is me, don't be afraid. So let's review. His presence gives courage. His forgiveness gives courage. His power gives courage. And then here's another point. God knew where Paul was and why he was there. That brought courage as well. Paul, Jesus is saying, buddy, I know you're here, and I'm here with you. I'm standing by your side, because Paul's probably second-guessing his decision. And sometimes we feel like, oh, God's forgotten about me. No, never. He always is aware of us. And Paul's in this jail cell. And I'm sure he would have liked to have just got out of that jail cell. I had a lady come up to me this morning and said she has a cousin that's in prison who watches me in prison. And so I said, let's make a video for him. And so we made this little video, and I just said to her cousin, you know, Jesus is there with you, and he says to you, be of good courage. And when you get out of that prison, walk with the Lord and serve the Lord. And you know, maybe I'm talking to somebody who is literally in a prison cell right now, because people watch us online literally all around the world. Or maybe it's a different kind of prison cell. It might be the prison of a hospital bed. You wish you could get up and walk out, but you can't. But Jesus says, hey, be courageous. I'm aware of the suffering you're going through. It could be a prison cell of mourning. You've lost a loved one through death, but the Lord is with you, and he understands what you are facing. Hebrews 4:16 says, we did not have a high priest who cannot sympathize with our weaknesses. He was on all points tested as we are, yet without sin. So let us therefore come boldly under the throne of grace and obtain mercy to help in time of need.
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1: Now, here's another thing. Paul didn't know what was going on the outside. But the fact is, there were 40 men who had taken an oath to not eat or drink until they killed Paul. Wow. Sometimes ignorance is bliss. I'm glad I don't know of any plot against my life. I'm glad I don't know of every person that dislikes me and says something about me. I'm glad I don't know all these things, frankly. And it's good Paul didn't know this, because that would have been a pretty stressful thing to think about 40 guys who had taken an oath and said they wouldn't eat until they killed Paul. So you have a bunch of hangry murderers. Not a good thing. But he didn't know that. You know, in the military, they have a phrase they use. The phrase is, it's on a need-to-know basis. God gives us what we need to know on a need-to-know basis. But here's something Jesus says. Be of good courage, Paul, verse 11. For as you've testified for me in Jerusalem, you'll bear witness in Rome. In other words, Paul, you're going to get out of this prison cell and you're going to Rome. So here's the takeaway truth. Paul, I have a future for you. And God has a future for all of us as well. Now, of course, if we're honest, we'd have to say that it didn't seem like a great outcome because ultimately, according to church tradition, Paul was martyred by beheading after he appeared to Caesar at some point. But we would say that was some kind of failure. Well, what is a failure? What is a success? I suggest to you that things we think are successes right now may be understood as failures later. And some things you think are a failure now will turn out to be a success later. Here's what your focus should be on. Not on success. Your focus should be on faithfulness, you see. Doing what God has told you to do, wherever it takes you. If it takes you to a palace or a prison cell, if it takes you to the top or it takes you to the bottom, all I want to know is Jesus is with me and I'm in the center of his will, and that for me is the right place to be, for all of us to be. Because on that final day, the Lord does not say, well done, good and successful servant. He says, well done, good and what? Faithful servant. So our objective is to be faithful and obedient to the will of God. I know I quote this verse a lot, but I'm slightly obsessed with it. Jeremiah 29:11, the Lord says, I know the thoughts that I think towards you, says the Lord, thoughts of peace and not of evil, to give you a future and a hope. I gave my son Christopher a watch on his 21st birthday. It was my watch. I gave it to him. And I had that verse inscribed on the back of the watch. But as you know, he died in a tragic automobile accident. I was given a plastic bag after he died with his belongings, including his wallet and that watch. And I took that watch out of the bag and I looked at it. And I looked at that inscription. And I thought, where's the future and hope now? And it would take some time for me to process that and realize that Christopher had run his race, he had finished his course, and he had been faithful, and I'm running my race as you are running yours. And here's the ultimate future and a hope. It doesn't mean everything is always going to turn out the way we want it to turn out. But what it does mean is one day we will be in the presence of God. That's the ultimate future and hope for every Christian. It's a win-win situation. That's why we want to live our lives in obedience to him, because we never know when that day will come. So be courageous, the Lord says to Paul, and he says it to us as well. Remember what brought courage to Paul's heart. Number one, he was not alone. Number two, God knew where he was and why he was there. Thirdly, God had a future for Paul. And as I said, God has a future for all of us. Maybe I'm talking to somebody right now that is gripped with fear and worry. And the words of Jesus to you are, don't be afraid, be of good courage. I can't think of a greater example of courage than Jesus himself when he went and died on the cross for the sins of humanity. He laid his life down. It was raw physical courage as he endured the beating and the scourging and then ultimately the crucifixion. But he also withstood the withering criticisms and the harsh treatment and even temporarily being separated from his father as he bore the sin of the world. But here's a verse that pulls it all together and it applies it in our life. Hebrews 12, it says, we should look to Jesus, the author and finisher of our faith, who for the joy that was set before him endured the cross, despising the shame, and now sat down on the right hand of God. And then it says, for consider him who endured such hostility from sinners against himself, lest you become weary and discouraged in your souls. So if you're discouraged, if you're weary, look to Jesus. Remember what he did for you. And remember that he is with you and you are not alone. You feel perplexed and scared? Jesus says, be of good courage. Don't be afraid. And maybe I'm talking to somebody that doesn't have Jesus in their life right now. And that's why it's so hard for you at this moment in time. Well, of course, Jesus didn't stay on that cross. They put him in a tomb and he rose again 3 days later. It changed everything, and it can change you. He came out of an empty tomb to fill your empty heart. He stands at the door of your life and he knocks and he says, if you'll hear his voice and open the door, he will come in. And I want to close by giving you an opportunity to ask Christ to come into your pain, come into your suffering, or come into your life that's going relatively well right now. And that's great. But sooner or later, this life that we're all living will come to an end. And then there's the afterlife. And we decide in this life where we will spend the afterlife. So let's all make sure that we're ready for heaven. Let's pray together. Father, I pray for everybody that is here and those that are watching and wherever they are. If they don't know Jesus, if you don't live in their heart yet, let this be the moment they believe, the moment they turn from darkness to light, from the power of Satan to the power of God. Let this be the moment they believe in Jesus. So I pray that you will help them make that decision. And as our heads are bowed and we're praying, if you want Jesus to come into your life, if you want him to forgive you of your sin, if you want to know that you'll go to heaven when you die, why don't you just pray this prayer after me? And you could pray it out loud if you like. You can pray it in the quietness of your heart if you choose to. But just pray this prayer after me now. Lord Jesus, I know that I'm a sinner, but I know that you're the Savior who died on that cross for me. I turn from my sin and I receive you into my life and I choose to follow you from this moment forward. In Jesus' name I pray. Amen.

0: 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All right, a very important question, Pastor Greg. You ready?
1: Mm-hmm.
0: Okay. Historians, scientists, engineers, married couples have asked this question. When replacing the toilet paper roll, should the new roll spill off the front like a waterfall or off the back like a mullet? Waterfall or mullet?
1: Well, I've never heard it described that way. Well, being a man who formerly had a mullet, but mine was more of a skullet. Let me explain.
0: Skullet.
1: I was losing my hair in my late 30s. So I started doing a comb over. That's where you grow your hair out extra long and you comb it over to pretend you have hair, but you're fully no one, by the way. But then it was also a time when the mullet was popular. So I grew my hair out long in the back, hence the skullet. But coming back to your question, I think it should be the waterfall over the mullet. I prefer that myself. Okay. I've never really thought about it, but when I put a new roll of toilet paper on the device, the spindle, the toilet paper holder, whatever you call it, I always have it coming over, not under.
0: Okay.
1: What on earth does this have to do with anything, Dave? What's going on?
0: Okay. There aren't just two thoughts on that subject. There's actually a third group.
1: Okay.
0: The third group are the people who use up the last square and then leave an empty cardboard tube for somebody else to deal with.
1: Right.
0: The somebody else excuse.
1: That may be a sin. I'm not sure. It could be a sin.
0: It may be. You know, we're listener supported, but there are some people that leave that to somebody else. And we'd invite everyone to have a part, wouldn't we?
1: That's right. And so we're encouraging people to help us be ready for the next opportunity, the next place we can reach, the next group we can reach out to, the next soul we can bring the gospel to. You know, the cool thing about radio is it's a very personal medium. As an avid listener to Christian radio and as someone that's involved in producing a program, I feel there's an intimacy in radio that you don't have on television or in a podcast, and I'm not sure why. Maybe it's because you can't see the person, but it's almost like a conversation, and people connect in a different way. I love

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1: Yeah, we're ready to help you with the details. 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Well, next time, Pastor Greg presents a warning to those who are faking it in their Christian faith. It's a pivotal study called The Almost Christian. 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
2: 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I'm Donna Rush with SoCal's Morning Rush. 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For all the information, just go to harvest.org. Well, I'll tell you what, there are mission partners around the world who truly face some difficult circumstances and, in my mind, are heroes and so courageous. And that's why we are partnering today with Cross International. Good morning to Tom Lewis. Hi.
3: Hey, good morning, Donna. Hi. What an incredible day and opportunity we have together to partner with Cross International to bring hope. Yes, bring hope to children of Haiti, Guatemala, Latin America, right there in Nicaragua as well. What does hope look like for these kiddos? Hope is in the form of food for a full year. Hope is clean water that they can drink now instead of contaminated water. Mm. Hope is giving them a Christian education. Yes. 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Mm-hmm. 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
4: I hope your morning is off to a great start. I'm Donna Rush with SoCal's Morning Rush. Let's just continue in God's Word together with Dr. J. Vernon McGee. 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

0: Sometimes we've heard a story so many times that the wonder of it gets a little lost in familiarity. But there's nothing ordinary about what we'll witness in this study today. Our exciting journey through the book of Exodus continues on Through the Bible with Dr. J. Vernon McGee. We'll see the unmatched power of God on full display. It was divine power that rescued the children of Israel from Pharaoh's army. But before that, God's power turned the Nile to blood and devastated Egypt's ecosystem with frogs and insects. Only God could blanket Egypt in darkness, and only God holds power over life and death. And once again, we're going to see something only God could do, the miraculous deliverance of the Israelites in one of the greatest miracles recorded in the Old Testament. In fact, this event was so significant that Jewish people still remember it every year as they celebrate Passover. It's that important. Now, as we continue our journey with the Israelites through the desert, we're going to discover that God didn't always answer every need with a miracle. But whenever he did, it was unforgettable. Let's pray for each other as we open God's Word. Lord, would you fill us with your wisdom and knowledge and understanding, and then help us to walk more closely with you, trusting you with every part of our lives. In Jesus' name, amen. Here's Dr. J. Vernon McGee with our study of Exodus 13 on Through the Bible.
1: Now, last time we saw that the children of Israel were delivered out of the land of Egypt in the sense that that night they marched out, but they have not crossed the Red Sea. We'll get that, however, in the next chapter, chapter 14. But now they are leaving the land of Egypt, and they're moving over toward the Red Sea. And I want to begin reading here in chapter 13. And the Lord spake unto Moses, saying, Sanctify unto me all the firstborn, whatsoever openeth the womb among the children of Israel, both of man and of beast, it is mine. And Moses said unto the people, Remember this day in which ye came out from Egypt, out of the house of bondage, for by strength of hand the Lord brought you out from this place, there shall no leavened bread be eaten. As the children of Israel are now coming out of the land of Egypt, why, they have this given to them of the Lord. The firstborn in Egypt died. The gods of Egypt claim the firstborn. God, by the way, claims that. And we find, though, that he sometimes comes off very badly today. He claims the first from believers today. And again, I think that a great many do not give him that place that he should have. It's very important, by the way, to get this tremendous message before us that God claims the best, the very best, if you please. And here we find that he is claiming the firstborn. I think God claims the first in everything, and he wants to have first place in our lives. The problem has always been so many believers today put him last. They say, if I have time, I'll do this for the Lord. And they don't have time because they've been giving time to something that is their own, something that was for their own personal interest or amusement. There are those who say, yes, I'm going to give the Lord part of what I make if there's any left over. We always do that. I remember hearing Billy Sunday say years ago, he was riding across the country with William Wrigley, the original William Wrigley, the man who really made the chewing gum and made the money from the chewing gum to begin with. And he was a Christian, and he told Billy Sunday on the train, he said, I've always made it a practice in my life to give the Lord a tenth of everything that I make, and I don't give him the last tenth. I give him the first tenth. That's quite interesting of how God is blessed and prospered. And don't misunderstand me. God doesn't guarantee that to anyone. He hasn't promised that to anyone. But it's interesting how God has blessed men and women who have put him first. And when you put him first, may I say that that means you put him first. That's no mucking around, no compromising, no half truth in saying that we put God first. He must come first. Now, the children of Israel, just as they are on the wilderness march, they've just come out of Egypt, and remember, they've been slaves. And God says to them, the firstborn belongs to me. And immediately, many of them could say, well, look, Lord, you've just delivered us out of slavery, and now you're already claiming one of ours. Well, the Lord Jesus does the same thing for you and me today. He saves us out of the bondage of sin and delivers us and sets us free. And he says, if the Son make you free, you'll be free indeed. But wait just a moment. He also is saying that I want you to give yourself to me. Well, you say, I'm free. You are. You don't have to. But the important thing is, the blessing comes when we voluntarily come and put him first. That is something that they are having now to learn. I begin reading at verse 5 now of Exodus 13. And it shall be when the Lord shall bring thee into the land of the Canaanites, and the Hittites, Amorites, Hivites, and the Jebusites, which he sware unto thy fathers to give thee, a land flowing with milk and honey, that thou shalt keep this service in this month. In other words, they had observed the Passover feast and the feast of unleavened bread. Verse 6, 7 days thou shalt eat unleavened bread, and in the seventh day shall be a feast to the Lord. Unleavened bread shall be eaten 7 days, and there shall no leavened bread be seen with thee, neither shall there be leaven seen with thee in all thy quarters. Now, frankly, when they came out of Egypt, you remember, they took their kneading boards and the dough that was on it, and it was leaven. God says, I want you to get rid of that. They'll leave that back in the land of Egypt. Unleavened bread shall be eaten 7 days, and there shall no leavened bread be seen with thee, neither shall there be leaven seen with thee in all thy quarters. And thou shalt show thy son in that day, saying, this is done because of that which the Lord did unto me when I came forth out of the land of Egypt. In other words, this is to be passed from generation to generation, that God had delivered them out of the land of Egypt. It shall be for a sign unto thee upon thine hand, and for a memorial between thine eyes, that the Lord's law may be in thy mouth, for with a strong hand hath the Lord brought thee out of Egypt. Thou shalt therefore keep this ordinance in his season from year to year. And it shall be when the Lord shall bring thee into the land of the Canaanites, as he sware unto thee and to thy fathers, and shall give it thee, that thou shalt set apart unto the Lord all that openeth the matrix, and every firstling that cometh of a beast which thou hast, the males shall be the Lord. Now, the firstborn of all the stock that they had, that was true out in the field, that one-tenth, and it was the first tenth, belonged to the Lord. And every firstling of an ass thou shalt redeem with a lamb. You see, God didn't want one of these long-eared animals as an offering. It had to be the lamb. And if thou wilt not redeem it, then thou shalt break his neck, and all the firstborn of man among thy children shalt thou redeem. They were to be redeemed, as we shall see later on, by silver. Silver was the redemption money. Now, he goes on to talk to them along this line, and let's look at this, because it's extremely interesting. It shall be when thy son asketh thee in time to come, saying, what is this? That thou shalt say unto him, by strength of hand the Lord brought us out from Egypt, from the house of bondage. And it came to pass, when Pharaoh would hardly let us go, that the Lord slew all the firstborn in the land of Egypt, both the firstborn of man, the firstborn of beast. Therefore I sacrifice to the Lord all that openeth the matrix, being males. But all the firstborn of my children I redeem, and it shall be for a token upon thine hand, and for frontlets between thine eyes, for by strength of hand the Lord brought us forth out of Egypt. Now, this is to remind them that God had delivered them out of the land of Egypt, and therefore the firstborn of their sons had to be redeemed by silver. We are told today that we're not redeemed by silver or gold, but with the precious blood of Christ. Now, verse 17, "And it came to pass, when Pharaoh had let the children go, that God led them not through the way of the land of the Philistines, although that was near. For God said, Let peradventure the people repent when they see war, and they return to Egypt." Now, these people are just out of slavery, and they're not prepared for warfare at all. And the short way into the land, if you get your map and will note it, would be up the seacoast, would be up by the Mediterranean Sea, and that would take them right into the land. You remember in the Six-Day War, when Israel, you will recall, moved to the seacoast, and they moved the Egyptians out. They just came right down the seacoast. Well, of course, they were prepared. They had the tanks and the planes to do it. But these people are just out of slavery, and they do not have any instruments even to fight with. So God, very graciously, and notice how good he is to them. He takes them through the wilderness. It's a long route, but it will spare them from warfare. They'll not have to face an enemy until they do get into the land. Well, in 40 years, they will be equipped. They will have an army, as we're going to see, and they'll be prepared. But they're not prepared at this time. And somebody says, but God, by miracle, could have delivered them. True. But you see, there is today, I can't help but be sick when I see the attitude of some Christians. They feel like God's got to perform a miracle every minute for them, and that you have a right to demand of the Lord that he intervene for you. If you're sick, he has to heal you and all that sort of thing. Well, my friend, he can do it. It's not a question of God's ability. It's always a question of the willingness of God and whether this is the way God wants to do it. Now, God could have brought them through the land of the Philistines, but he didn't want them at this time to be engaged in warfare and come up against it for the very simple reason they were not equipped for it. He could have delivered them. And when it's necessary, God's prepared to perform a miracle for us, but only to accomplish his will and his way in our lives. How we need to keep that in mind. Now notice verse 18, "But God led the people about through the way of the wilderness of the Red Sea, and the children of Israel went up harnessed out of the land of Egypt." Now that word harness is a very interesting word. I guess in the Elizabethan days, that it probably was quite meaningful to those people, but harness to us just means that they really were put under a yoke again. But that's not it. The whole thought is they went up orderly. They did not come out of Egypt as a mob. They were organized. They came out. They didn't have an army, but they certainly were organized, and it means by five in a rank. They lined up five in a row. And if you had seen them going through the wilderness, you'd probably seen the most orderly group that you've ever seen. Now, there's something else that's quite interesting here. It says, "And Moses took the bones of Joseph with him, for he had straitly sworn the children of Israel, saying, God will surely visit you, and ye shall carry up my bones away hence with you." Now, you will recall back in the book of Genesis, in fact, it's in the last part of the book of Genesis, it's the 50th chapter, and at that time I called attention to it that Joseph, when he died, he said unto his brethren, "I die," and I'm reading now Genesis 50, 24, "and God will surely visit you and bring you out of the land unto the land which he sware to Abraham, Isaac, and to Jacob. And Joseph took an oath of the children of Israel, saying, God will surely visit you, and ye shall carry up my bones from hence." Now, that time has come. Quite a few years have gone by. At least 200 years have elapsed. And now there has arisen a Pharaoh who knew not Joseph. He's no longer the national hero in the land of Egypt. He was at the time he died, but he's not now. Joseph knew that that would be true. They couldn't take him out of the land of Egypt and bury him at the time he died. So Joseph said, I want to be buried in that land. Now Moses took up the bones of Joseph to bury him in that land. Why remove his bones? What difference would it make if he's got a hope someday of being raised from the dead and taken up to heaven? Why, it wouldn't make any difference whether your launching pad was in Egypt or up in the land of Israel, where he's buried up in the Ephraim country. Well, the fact of the matter is, he expects to be raised in that land, for that land, for there is to be a resurrection of these people in that land for the millennium and then for eternity. That will be heaven for them. And that was the hope of Joseph. And this is the hope of Moses, you see. It's by faith that he does this. And then we're told, verse 20, and they took their journey from Succoth and encamped in Etham in the edge of the wilderness. Now you'll find that they are moving now toward that wilderness, and it's a frightful wilderness. Now again, notice what God does in verse 21. And the Lord went before them by day in a pillar of a cloud and led them the way, and by night in a pillar of fire to give them light to go by day and night. He took not away the pillar of cloud by day nor the pillar of fire by night from before the people. Now these people crossed that hot and burning desert, and Moses himself called it a very frightening desert. But they went through it, and they didn't even get sunburned, but they had a pillar of cloud over them by day. These people had something that no other nation has ever had, and this is the appearance of it now, and that is they had the glory. And no other nation has ever had the visible presence of God. And that's the way that Paul, you'll recall, he defined the children of Israel. He raised the question, you'll recall, who are Israelites? That's in Romans 9:4. To whom pertaineth adoption and the glory? These people had the glory, the visible presence of God. Now, no nation has ever had that. And the church does not have the visible presence of God. And these people that talk today about they've had a vision and they've seen something. The thing to do is when you have a vision, and I'm sure many of us do at night, we have a very vivid dream, the thing to do is not to try to feel that God is speaking to us in it, but to find out what we had for dinner. That's the explanation for it. It's not God speaking to us. It's the fact that we ate something for dinner we should not have eaten, and that's the explanation of it. But the church has nothing visible given to it. We're blessed with all spiritual blessings in the heavenlies, and we walk by faith. You see, these people are walking, looking to the coming of Christ. We look back to a historical event, and frankly, we do not need the visible presence of God to walk by faith. They did in that day because the redemption had not been worked out in history as it has for us today. So you see now God is making every preparation for every eventuality that will bring these people safely through the wilderness. That is the preparation that he's making. And actually, they're not really out of the land of Egypt. They are out of that fertile valley of the Nile. They have now hit the desert, and they're crossing over, coming now to the Red Sea. And that brings us in chapter 14 to this particular section here, and I begin reading now in chapter 14. And the Lord spoke unto Moses, saying, speak unto the children of Israel, that they turn and encamp before Pihaharoth, between Migdal and the sea, over against Baal Zephon, before it shall ye camp by the sea. Now, I don't know about you, but I don't know where these places are. I take it that They are there between the Nile River, where they left the land of Goshen, and the Red Sea. They moved into that area. Now, notice, though Pharaoh has let them go, he's still reluctant to let them go. Verse 3, for Pharaoh will say of the children of Israel, they are entangled in the land. The wilderness hath shut them in. Now, he had, of course, spies watching their movement, and a movement of 2.5 million people would be very difficult to conceal anyway. Now, he expected them to go up the coast route through the land of the Philistines. Now they are headed out toward this wilderness, and frankly, Pharaoh thinks they're lost, that they don't know where they're going, that no one would attempt to go through that dreadful wilderness. Now, notice, God says that when he sees that, why, he'll think the children of Israel are trapped, and he's going to go after them. Again, you see, he let them go reluctantly. Verse 4, and I will harden Pharaoh's heart, that he shall follow after them, and I will be honored upon Pharaoh and upon all his hosts, that the Egyptians may know that I'm the Lord. And they did so. Now, you would think that what had already happened was enough, but believe me, something even more profound is going to take place that will convince the Egyptians. And now, verse 5, it was told the king of Egypt that the people fled. The heart of Pharaoh and his servants was turned against the people, and they said, why have we done this, that we have let Israel go from serving us? And he made ready his chariot and took his people with him. And he took 600 chosen chariots and all the chariots of Egypt and captains over every one of them, so that the host of Egypt is going with 600 chariots. Now, you can imagine what 600 chariots would do to a poor, helpless, defenseless people, and especially women and children and cattle. Why, they would make havoc of them and make hash of them also. Now, the Lord hardened the heart of Pharaoh, king of Egypt, and he pursued after the children of Israel, and the children of Israel went out with a high hand. But the Egyptians pursued after them all the horses and chariots of Pharaoh and his horsemen and his army, and overtook them in camping by the sea beside Pihahiroth before Baal Zephon. And when Pharaoh drew nigh, the children of Israel lifted up their eyes, and behold, the Egyptians marched after them, and they were sore afraid, and the children of Israel cried unto the Lord. Now, this is the proper place for me to stop today, because this is what you do with the continued story. Here is the Red Sea ahead of them, the hosts of Egypt back of them, and these poor defenseless people are caught between the devil and the deep blue sea. How are they going to get over? Well, we'll just have to stop there today, and we'll find out next time. May God richly bless you, my beloved.
0: Have you ever been caught between the devil and the deep blue sea? You know, most of us have been there at one time or another, and maybe you're feeling that way right now. Maybe you thought that you were following the Lord's direction, but now you feel stuck and frustrated and really unsure which way to turn. Well, there is an answer. You can turn to God, cast your burden on Him, and trust Him to deliver you. 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I'm Steve Schwetz, and I'll meet you back here next time as we continue gleaning great truths from God's Word.

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1: 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I'm Donna Rush with SoCal's Morning Rush. Good morning, Tom. 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
2: Morning.
1: Morning. I just love your always full of joy. First thing in the morning, just right out of the gate. And I love that, dear KKLA family. We are with Cross International, of course, this morning, taking care of children in Nicaragua, Guatemala, Haiti, countries where Cross International does such incredible work for the Lord with these children. Paul from Torrance, thank you. Woo! Getting a start.
2: Thank you.
1: Love it. Elvia, thank you from Lake Elsinore. I like her nice $100 gift. Nice round number. Yes, thank you. And Jasmina from Roland Heights coming in with the $75 gift. And I understand Jasmina, she's a regular supporter of Cross International, Tom.
2: Yeah, a lot of friends jumping in. 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
1: 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I'm Donna Rush. Glad you're here for John MacArthur and Grace to You. 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
2: Our materialistic, self-indulgent, adolescent, infantile, childlike culture has a warped view of the place and role of work. 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
0: 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Scripture makes it clear, whatever you do, do it to the glory of God. Well, it's easy to see how studying the Bible or going to church or evangelizing gives God glory, but how does, for example, working cash register, digging ditches, filing paperwork, or driving a cab, how does that glorify God? How can the tasks you do to earn a living also be acts of praise to God? Today on Grace to You, John MacArthur shows you why work is about more than earning a paycheck, much more, as he continues his study, Wisdom for the Workplace. So follow along now in 2 Thessalonians as John begins today's lesson.
2: We live in a culture, frankly, that has a very skewed work ethic. On the one hand, you have workaholics. On the other hand, you have lazy, idle, and loafing people who choose not to work at all. But in the middle, the great mass of people
9: may work, but have a very wrong concept of work. I suppose we've all seen the bumper sticker sign that says, I owe, so off to work I go, which views work as a very crass thing. It sees work as mercenary. Work is simply a way to pay off your debts, to fund your lifestyle. Our materialistic, self-indulgent, adolescent, infantile, childlike culture has a warped view of the place and role of work. Work must be viewed as a gift from God. It is not some kind of a substandard, secondary, lesser activity which is meant to do nothing but finance pleasure. It is in itself a gift from God. You say, and in what sense is work a gift from God? I'll give you several. One, it is a means of glorifying God, our Creator, by using the skills He gave us. It is a means of glorifying God, our Creator, by using the skills He gave us. When you work with your mind and you achieve and accomplish with the skill of your thinking and your intellect, when you work with your voice and you demonstrate leadership ability and the ability to motivate and stimulate and move people and clarify issues and give directions, you are demonstrating a divinely granted skill that came to you through the Creator. When you use your hands to accomplish skillful things and do beautiful work by manual labor, when you use your strength to move things that are heavy, and when you use the facility of a delicate touch to accomplish something that is delicately beautiful, you are demonstrating the Creator's glory as it's on display through His creation. If you think a flower shows the glory of God, look at a man or look at a woman and see the majesty and the genius of the mind of God. Work, then, is a gift by which we glorify God as we demonstrate His creative genius manifest in our own body and mind and soul. Secondly, work is a gift from God because it is a means of providing value or meaning or fulfillment to life. The sense of accomplishing something. We all know that. We all know that deep soul satisfaction that we have accomplished something, that we have done something, and we've held it up and said, I've done it well. We know about the writer whose wastebasket is filled with papers folded up and thrown away because they didn't achieve the level of accomplishment that he demands of himself, and finally the masterpiece comes forth. We all know about the artist whose bin is full of canvases that didn't exactly express what he felt in his soul and saw with his eye, and finally the canvas of genius emerges. We know the student who comes to the end of his examination and knows that he's achieved the standard that must be achieved if he is to gain the degree. We know the one who performs at the highest level of skill in whatever it is that he does and therefore can stand back with pride and say, I made that, I did that, I accomplished that. That's a very fulfilling thing. We are very goal-oriented people, like God is a goal-oriented God who is always achieving His ultimate desires. And we have those dreams and goals and visions, and achieving those is all a part of being fully human in the sense that we are even in the image of God, accomplishing things beneficial and fulfilling. There's a third reason why work is a gift from God, and that is because it prevents us from idleness. It prevents us from idleness, which is spiritually very deadly. It occupies us. It keeps us busy. And as we remember the old adage that idle hands are a plaything for the devil, we understand that very well. It occupies us in meaningful tasks rather than leaving us idle to do those things which are harmful. Fourthly, work is a gift from God because it is a means of providing for the needs of life. God has given work to us as a way in which we can gain wealth, which is a way in which we can purchase our food. In an agrarian culture, work was the means of getting the food. In our culture, it's the means of getting the money to get the food, but nonetheless, it is the source of our life. God has given us food. God has given us shelter. God has given us drink and sustenance. God has given us the provision of clothing, but God has given us work as the means to acquiring all of it. So work is a noble thing by which we sustain the necessities of life. And finally, we can say work is a gift from God because it is a means of serving mankind. It is a means of serving humanity. From the person who pumps the gas at the gas station or operates the gas station or works upon the engine of the car so that it runs, he is contributing to the well-being of the individual he serves and his ability to do his job and to meet his appointments and to be with his family and to go where he wants to go, all the way to the one who builds the car in the first place, who makes transportation possible, all the way to the person who makes the roads and paves the roads and makes sure they go where they're supposed to go, and to the man who paints the signs, who enables us to get off at the right place and get back on where we're supposed to, all the way to the people working in the medical field who provide for our physical well-being, the folks who serve us food when we go out to eat or sell it to us in the market, people who teach us in school, the folks who come and take care of our yard or fix our plumbing, all of those people render a service to mankind by which his life is made more pleasing. Work is a gift from God, and even those foolish people who want only leisure want to make sure that everybody around them is working so that they can enjoy doing nothing. Sadly, I think, for many Christians, work has lost its intrinsic value. I believe that God has given you skills to be applied in a certain kind of work which uniquely geared to you will bring you satisfaction and bring God glory. Work should not lose its intrinsic value. It is not simply a means to pay your debts. It is not simply a way to fund your pleasure and to finance your joys. It is in itself valuable. It is a gift from God. Not only is work a gift from God, it is a command of God. I wonder whether we really understand that. We make a lot about the command in Exodus 20, but very often forget to emphasize the main point. You remember the command? It goes like this. 6 days you shall labor and do all your work, but the seventh day is a Sabbath or a rest for the Lord your God. We like to emphasize the Sabbath. Rarely do you hear anybody say anything about the 6 days of work. We talk about a 5-day work week in America, and some people talk about a 4-day work week. God talks about a 6-day work week. You say, is he saying that we are commanded to be on our job 6 days? No, you know how it works. You're on the job 5 days, and the 6th day you fix the house and the car and the yard, and you run all the errands, and that's work. That's all part of sustenance. The 7th day is to be devoted to the Lord. You understand then that God has commanded us to work. That is a command. 6 days you are to labor. God designs for man work. We can't have a low view of work if God has such a high view of it. I mean, it's right in there in that list with other things like, you shall have no other gods before me, you shall not make for yourself an idol. It's in there with, you shall not take the name of the Lord your God in vain. Pretty serious list. It's one of those things we owe to God. Work. He gave us the gift of work. We owe him the use of the gift he gave. And I really believe that your vocation should suit you and the way God has designed you so that it is satisfying and fulfilling. And I believe if you're living in the will of God, God will provide that expression of his giftedness in you. You cannot have a low view of work when you understand that it is a gift from God and that it is a command of God. Furthermore, you can't have a low view of work when you understand that God has even given us the example of work. The greatest worker in the universe is God. The truth of the matter is, if he ever took a day off, we'd all be done. God is a worker. Scripture talks about the work of God, the works of God. Often the Bible describes his works, and I suppose you could sum them up maybe with 5 categories. Whenever you see in Scripture the work of God, it usually falls into these categories. 1, the work of creation. God is a worker, and he worked in creation, and there's still a sense in which he continues to procreate that creation. And there may even be an ongoing creative work, as the Lord Jesus said he was going to heaven to prepare a place for us. So God is the creator, and that's one category of his work. Secondly, he is the controller, and he continues in the preservation of all that he has created. He upholds it by the word of his power. And so God works in preservation, sustaining everything. The reason that little tiny atoms don't fly apart isn't because there is some glue in them that can be identified. The scientists can't identify it. What it is the power of God. God has to hold them together, and he does that by his sustaining power. That's his work. We see also the work of God in providence. God's work can be seen in providence as he orchestrates all of the various factors of his entire universe to accomplish his purpose sovereignly. Occasionally, we see God's work in miraculous ways. The category of miracle, where God suspends natural law and does something that has no natural explanation. And then the last two, we see God's work in judgment and God's work in redemption. God is a worker. He works in creation. He works in controlling and sustaining his universe. He works in providence and miracle, and he works in judgment, and he works in redemption. God is a worker. Furthermore, Jesus is a worker. Jesus, we would expect being a worker because he is God, and he said himself in John 9:4, I must work the works of him who sent me. In John 4:34, he said it was his food to do the will of him who sent me and to accomplish his work. And in John 5:17, he said, my Father is working still, and I am working. Jesus Christ is right now doing a redeeming work in the hearts of people across the world. He's doing the work of building his church. He's doing the work of sitting at the right hand of the Father and sustaining his church through his high priestly intercession. He's doing the work of preparing a place for us. He's doing a work of dispatching angels to be ministering spirits to his church. He's doing the work of indwelling and energizing his people. He's doing all these things and will continue until the work of the final redemption of the universe. And even then, he will work forever and ever in enterprises divine, as will you and I, praising and glorifying and serving God for all eternity. You cannot have a low view of work when you understand Jesus is a worker and God is a worker and work is commanded and work is a gift from God. Now somebody's going to jump in and say, now wait a minute. Isn't work a result of the curse? Well, let's go back to Genesis and find out. Don't we work because we were cursed? I mean, if there had never been a fall, wouldn't we just be playing around in the garden? We wouldn't be working, would we? Well, let's find out. Genesis chapter 3, verse 17. To Adam, God said, because you have listened to the voice of your wife and have eaten from the tree about which I commanded you, saying, you shall not eat from it. In other words, because you've sinned, watch this, cursed is the ground because of you. So in toil you shall eat of it all the days of your life. Both thorns and thistles it shall grow for you, and you will eat the plants of the field. By the sweat of your face you shall eat bread till you return to the ground. Some would read that and say, well, seems like toil and sweat and work is a result of a cursed earth. And so that work is the product of the fall. It's not true. Go back to Genesis chapter 2. Genesis chapter 2. Verse 15, before the fall, the Lord God took the man and put him into the Garden of Eden to cultivate it and keep it. That's work. This is noble work, exalted work, work of a man unstained with sin, work on an earth unstained with sin. Somebody put it this way, God designed man to be a gardener, but the fall made him a farmer. I don't know that that quite says it, but that's close. God designed man simply to care for it, to reap its benefits, to harvest it, as it were, to enjoy it, to make it flourish. Then the fall caused thorns and thistles and briars and weeds to make it difficult. The fall did not invent work, didn't introduce work, it just cursed it. Always man was designed to be a worker because he was made in the image of God. Go back to chapter 1 of Genesis, verse 26. Then God said, "Let us make man in our image, according to our likeness." Go down to verse 27. "And God created man in his image. In the image of God he created him. Male and female he created them." Now it's pretty clear there, verse 26 and 27, that we're talking about the image of God. But how is the image of God to be defined? And theologians have debated this since the go. This is an age-old discussion. But it seems to me that there's a simple answer to this initially. If God says in verse 26, "Let's make man in our image," and in verse 27, "And God made man in his image," what comes between those two things should somehow define that image. And what does it say? "Let them rule over the fish of the sea, over the birds of the air, and over the cattle, over all the earth, and over every creeping thing that creeps on the earth." What is the image of God? What does it mean to be created in the image of God? It means that man is given dominion, authority, rule. He is given the responsibility to care for and to use all the rest of the creation. All of it. It was all there for him to enjoy, to smell and to touch and to eat and to prepare for others. There was work involved in dominion. There was work involved in ruling and tending to all of these creatures. It's not a kind of work we can understand, really, because we don't know the kind of work that Adam did then, because we don't know what it is to live in an uncursed world, right? But it was nonetheless his job, it says in 2:15, to cultivate, to tend, to care for, to nurture into flourishing the earth. And that the image of God in him was that he would be a worker, like God was a worker. Just as the Trinity is involved in ruling and authority and dominion and tending and caring for this whole creation, man is as well to work in harnessing, as it were, the wonders of all of this creation for his own joy and goodness. So work wasn't initiated by the fall. It was just cursed. It became a burden. It is now a punishment, just like women having pain in childbearing. There would have been children prior to the fall. There would have been children, no question about that. But there wouldn't have been any pain in having them. The fall didn't introduce childbearing, it just brought the pain into it. And there was work before the fall. The fall didn't introduce work, it just brought the pain to it. But there's still a benefit. Even with the pain, a baby is a joy. And even with the pain, the product of the work is a joy. Even with the pain, the baby can be to the glory of God. Even with the pain, the work can be to the glory of God, and it should be. So work neither began nor ceased with the fall. It just took a different shape. It became a curse rather than an unmitigated blessing. Now follow this. As Christians then, we, by the power of Christ operating in our lives, have the opportunity to elevate work back to its point of dignity. That is why the Apostle Paul wrote to the Ephesians and the Colossians, Ephesians 6, Colossians 3, and said, "In your work, do it unto the Lord and not to men." Ephesians 6, 5 to 9, and then over Colossians chapter 3. Do your work as unto the Lord. It is a product. It is a result of a spirit-filled life. And the Christian, just like we can bring the dignity back into marriage, can bring dignity back into work. And we can see it for what it is, a gift of God, a means to glorifying God, a means to having value and significance and fulfillment in life, a means to keeping us away from sin, a means to providing our needs and serving mankind. We restore the dignity and the glory, as it were, to work. We take it out of the category of being a drudgery or a mercenary means by which we finance our pleasure. We make work valuable to God and to us and our family and others. The biblical viewpoint is the viewpoint that we must have. Human work is a part of the divine plan for history, but only Christians really understand its true glory, because we do it as unto the Lord and not unto men. We have to regard work then as a creation mandate, as a component of the image of God, as a natural law invested with inherent dignity. It's just God's way for man. It's our part in the creation. And we can do it to His praise.
0: 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John's current study is called Wisdom for the Workplace. Well, friend, I trust you're seeing the practical implications of biblical truth in this series. Really, that's what the teaching of John MacArthur is all about, making God's Word clear and showing you that Scripture applies to every aspect of your life. And the most accessible tool that he developed for that purpose is the MacArthur Study Bible. Along that line, I have some exciting news to share about the MacArthur Study Bible app. The app has been redesigned, and it works better. 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Now for the entire Grace to You staff, I'm Phil Johnson. Be back tomorrow as John MacArthur continues to help you honor God with your work, whether you're in an office, bussing tables, or working from home. It's another half hour of unleashing God's truth one verse at a time on Grace to You.

0: I thought of Proverbs, verse 18:16. Donna, are you ready for this?
1: Yes.
0: It says, a gift opens the way and ushers the giver into the presence of the great. Oh, wow. Isn't that awesome
1: yes.
0: this morning? Ushers
1: yes.
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1: 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I'm Donna Rush with SoCal's Morning Rush. 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
10: God authors it all. He is transcendent. He is magnificent. He is mighty. He is gigantic. Without him, there is no righteousness. There is no holiness. There is no ability to change. There is no truth.
11: Sooner or later, every one of us comes to the edge of our own understanding. We've asked our questions, weighed our answers, and still the mystery of God remains just beyond our reach. Well, today on Insight for Living, Chuck Swindoll brings us to the close of a very long conversation between Job and his insufferable friends. As he describes their long-winded conversation, Chuck helps us trade our small, manageable ideas about God for a vision of his true majesty and might. Let's begin with these helpful highlights from the book of Job.

0: Elihu's not a learner. Elihu's busy with that long index finger bouncing against the sternum of Job, and probably never himself had one boil. Job's covered with them. Don't be the Pope, Elihu. Learn from this man. Well, the first speech, he begins in chapter 32 and ends it at the end of chapter 33. And there's a couple of things in it I think are worth mentioning. He speaks first to all the men, verses 6 to 14. Then he speaks to Job and finally gets to his point. Takes him forever, but he finally gets to a point, verse 13 of chapter 33. Why do you complain against him? H is capitalized appropriately. It refers to God, Job. Why do you complain against God that he does not give an account of all his doings? Indeed, God speaks once or twice, yet no one notices it. So he's saying God speaks in a couple of ways. First, verse 15, in a dream or a vision. If you like marking your Bible, put a little one there. That's the first way God speaks, at least he did in those days. And put a little two by verse 19. Man is also chastened with pain on his bed. God speaks when you're sick, when you're laid aside with unceasing complaint in his bones, describing the pain of life, so that his life loathes bread and his soul favorite food. His flesh wastes away from sight, and his bones, which were not seen, stick out. It's a picture of going hungry and being so sick you don't even want to eat. Then his soul draws near to the pit, thinks he's going to die, and his life to those who bring death. And then how do we get the message from God to us? Well, Elihu suggests, look closely, verse 23, there is an angel as mediator for man. One out of a thousand. I think you may have never seen this before. I confess, I don't remember ever reading this before. They're rare. One in a thousand, we would say. To remind a man what is right for him, let him be gracious to him and say, deliver him from going down to the pit. And he delivers him from death. Let his flesh, verse 25, become fresher than in youth. Let him return to the days of his youthful vigor. Then he will pray to God and he will accept him. Capital H, God will accept him and he may see his face with joy, may restore his righteousness to man. Let me pause here and let you look at that. Let your mind turn over what we just read. Now, admittedly, this may be Elihu's opinion, but it is inspired. It comes from the Spirit of God, and it's preserved for us in the sacred text. Now, we have now the Holy Spirit who takes the Word of God and reveals truth to us from the Scriptures. The second speech begins in chapter 34. Elihu is pleading for his audience. Maybe he's seeing Job drift a little, kind of like Eutychus. Hear my words, you wise men, verse 2. Listen to me, you who know, for the ear tests words as the palate tastes food. He says it again in verse 16. If you have understanding, hear this. Listen to the sound of my words. Now he speaks only to Job until he gets to verse 33. Then he waits. It sounds like a pause. In 34:33, if you'll turn there, shall he recompense on your terms because you have rejected it, for you must choose and not I. Therefore, declare what you know. And I think he waits. And Job doesn't speak. Job doesn't even answer Elihu here. So Elihu gets a little ticked. And he ends with a rather strong and firm word regarding repentance. And he now takes up the cause of the other counselors who were blaming Job at every turn. And that continues through chapter 35. In fact, Elihu ends by insulting Job at the end of chapter 35, which is this third speech, you may recall in our outline. At the end of it, he sort of levels Job. verse 13 of chapter 35, surely God will not listen to an empty cry, implying Job's cries are empty. Nor will the Almighty regard it. How much less when you say you do not behold him? The case is before him. You must wait for him. You hear the preaching? And now because he has not visited in his anger, nor has he acknowledged transgression well, so Job opens his mouth emptily. He multiplies words without knowledge. That's really insulting to say it like that. Eugene Peterson gets the idea when he paraphrases, Job, you talk sheer nonsense, nonstop nonsense. That's the way he ends. And then he goes to his fourth message. And Job patiently waits for him to finish. But you know what? When you get toward the end of Elihu's speech, he gets back on target. In fact, chapter 36 and into 37, he covers four bases. Listen to them. They all make sense. First, God watches over the righteous. If the righteous commit a transgression, he lets them know they've done wrong. If they respond to the rod of discipline, he restores them. If they don't, they suffer the consequences. That's awfully good theology. Now, what I love is how he ends it. Sometime as a sermon ends, it reaches its best point, doesn't it? He comes toward the end and he begins to introduce Job to the way God reveals himself. By the way, what do you think of when you think of God? What an intriguing kind of question. What's in your mind? Elihu helps Job grasp a pretty good understanding of the living God. He even says he trembles when he thinks of him. Chapter 37, verse 1. At this my heart trembles and leaps from its place. Listen closely to the thunder of his voice and the rumbling that goes out from his mouth. He's beginning to picture God in this thunderstorm. Under the whole heaven he lets it loose and is lightning to the ends of the earth. After it a voice roars. He thunders with his majestic voice, and he does not restrain the lightnings when his voice is heard. God thunders with his voice, wondrously doing great things which we cannot comprehend. Now you're talking, Elihu. Now you're onto something. God reveals himself. God shows himself strong. God presents himself in ways that are overwhelming to us. Overwhelming. Unlike the little girl walking beside her mother in a pretty big thunderstorm, and every time the lightning flashed, she turned and smiled. And then walk a little further than the lightning, and she turned. The mother said, sweetheart, why do you always turn and look at the lightning? She said, well, God's taking my picture. I just want to smile for him. And he does. He's not. It's not about us. It's not about us. It's about himself in his magnificence. Nahum writes of it. He has his way in the whirlwind and the storms, and the clouds are the dust of his feet. He is transcendent. He is magnificent. He is mighty. He is gigantic. He is everything about us, above us, around us, and within us. Without him, there is no righteousness. There is no holiness. There is no ability to change. There is no truth. God authors it all. And Elihu comes to this in the simple form of the thunderstorm. And he shows Job of the living God, and he begs him to listen to this, chapter 37, verse 14. Listen, Job, stand and consider the wonders of God. Do you know how God establishes them and makes the lightning of his cloud to shine? Of course he doesn't. Do you know how God establishes them and makes the lightning of his cloud to shine? Do you know about the layers of the thick clouds and the wonders of one perfect in knowledge? He describes it all as a canopy in a few moments. And this, I love the 22, out of the north comes golden splendor around God. It's awesome majesty. Is that magnificent? Nothing around us is awesome or majestic. Nothing. We've seen nothing that can be compared to the living God. We sing of it. Oh, tell of his might. Oh, sing of his grace, whose robe is the light, whose canopy space. His chariots of wrath, the deep thunderclouds form, and dark is his path on the wings of a storm. Thy bountiful care, what tongue can recite? It breathes in the air, it shines in the night. It streams from the hills, it descends to the plain, and sweetly distills in the dew and the rain. Great words from, oh, worship the King. He is great, he is mighty, and we sit in awe and we worship. Job, join me as we worship. Not surprisingly, when God does finally speak, 38:1, he answers Job out of a whirlwind. And there he is. Wouldn't that have been great to be there? Oh, wow. Don't talk. Don't say a word. Just stare. Sometimes God bursts on the scenes in such a magnificent way, your breath is taken away. I was fishing with my father many years ago, sitting on a slick in the Cronkaway Bay, just this side of Matagorda Bay. We were sitting in a probably 14-foot fishing boat my granddad owned. My dad was in the back by the motor, and I was up front. And it was one of those days you could flip a penny, and it would hit the water. You could just count the ripples. I mean, it was slick. And it's just about daybreak. All of a sudden, from the depths, came a tarpon out of the water, you know. I wish I could jump up above this pulpit to do that for you, but I can't. Anyway, I'm sitting there watching this fish, whoa, come out of the water. My dad, he just didn't even turn around. He says, I told you the big ones were down there. So I cast on it as if I'm going to land that mother of all fish. Out of nowhere, this suddenly appears. And so does our God. Job, listen. He's here. He isn't silent. He speaks. And there's no voice like his. Robert Dick Wilson was the professor of Old Testament and Semitics from 1900 to 1929 at the great old Princeton Seminary, back when it was straight, back in the days when its theology was evangelical. And serving on that same faculty had been B.B. Warfield and J. Gresham Machen, great names. Machen later left and began Westminster Seminary, and Robert Dick Wilson left with him. They formed a new school. But anyway, from 1915 to 1917, Donald Gray Barnhouse was a student at Princeton Seminary. Barnhouse later went on to 10th Presbyterian Church in Philadelphia to serve as a pastor for 33 years. But before then, after graduating, about 12 years passed, and they invited Barnhouse to come back to the seminary and to preach in Miller Chapel. And Barnhouse loves to tell the story of just before he got up to preach, Robert Dick Wilson walked in, came all the way down near the front, sat right down close. And I can tell you from experience similar to that, when I preach in the seminary chapel at Dallas and I'm surrounded by those who taught me theology and the languages and whatever, it's pretty intimidating. You have to do a lot of self-talk to get over it, and I'm sure that's what Barnhouse went through when he saw his old prof, Dr. Robert Dick Wilson. Brilliant mind, great man. Barnhouse said when he finished his message, Wilson walked up to him and said, shook his hand, said, if you come back, I will not come hear you preach. I only come once to hear my boys. And I come only to see if they are big godders or little godders. Not sure that he understood what Dr. Wilson meant by that, Barnhouse asked for an explanation. Oh, he said, it's very simple. Some men have only a little God, and they are always in trouble with him. He can't do the miraculous. He can't take care of life's details. He doesn't intervene on behalf of his people. They have a little God, and so I call them little godders. Then there are those who have a great and mighty God. And that's good. He speaks, and it is done. He commands, and it stands fast. He knows how to show himself strong on behalf of those who fear him. Barnhouse, anxious to know in which category he was, breathed a sigh of relief when he heard the man's final statement. You, Donald, have a great God. And he will bless your ministry. He paused, looked deeply into the eyes of the young preacher, smiled, and said, just before he turned to walk out, God bless you, Donald. God bless you. How big is your God? Big enough to intervene? Big enough to be held in awe and ultimate respect and trust? Big enough to turn your worries into fodder so that he can put it all in perspective? Little godders, big godders. When God is too small in our minds, our problems are magnified and we retreat in fear and insecurity. Job was not one of those. When God becomes great in our minds, our problems pale into insignificance and we stand in awe and we worship the King. Ours is a great God. Great and mighty is our God. Will you bow with me, please, before him? The words are many used for him, transcendent, inscrutable, incomprehensible, magnificent, all-knowing, all-powerful, omnipresent, holy, just, good, gracious. Don't forget, mysterious, incomprehensible, self-sustaining. He doesn't come to our rescue because he needs us. He comes because we need him. He doesn't speak because he thinks he needs to be heard. He speaks because he knows without his voice, without his message, without his word, we are in a morass of trouble and misery and worry. If you've never met the Lord Jesus Christ, you need to understand that that's essential if you wish to know a God this size. Jesus alone said, I am the way, the truth, and the life. No one comes to the Father but through me. He's the only road to take to God. It's one way, his way. We worship you, our great and mighty God, this day. The one who transcends time and space. The one beyond our comprehension. Full of a grace that is not in us. A goodness we have never known in ourselves. Mercy and love that knows no limit. Almighty, magnificent, victorious, sovereign. holy, just. In a day of many voices, all of them loud, much noise, enormous confusion and chaos, bring us often to the simple truth that you love us and your plan is best and your motive is right and it is for your glory and therefore for our good. Deliver us from every pursuit of our own selfish happiness, a desire to please what we want, and to find our satisfaction in you, great God. Whom have we, Lord, but thee, soul thirst to satisfy, exhaustless spring, the waters free. All other streams are dry. And so we worship you, our God. We have done so with our songs. We have done so in the reading of the word. We have done so in our giving. We have now done so in our silence before you. Minister and continue ministering, even when we're away from each other, but not at all away from you. Unto him who is able to guard us from stumbling and present us faultless, before the presence of his glory with exceeding joy, to the only wise God, our Savior, be glory and majesty, dominion and power, now and forever and ever and ever and ever. And all God's people said, Amen.
1: Great and mighty is our God. When we see him accurately, transcendent, magnificent, sovereign over every storm, our worries fade into proper perspective and worship rises in their place. 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I'm Bill Meyer. 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

0: Inside for Living with Chuck Swindoll was sponsored by Inside for Living and was pre-recorded. I'm Donna Rush with SoCal's Morning Rush. You know, we've been talking about being humble, and I got Tom here with me with Cross International. And Tom, you've got the story of the sweetest little girl.
1: Little girl who came through the food line, Donna. She was so sweet. About five, I would estimate. I put food in her bowl, a little rice and beans mixture meant for her. And I watched her do something I was not ready for.
0: Yeah.
1: Guys, listen. She went over. She sat on the ground close by where we were serving children and began to take that food from her bowl and place it into the waiting hands of four other little ones. It was an incredible moment to watch her share from that meager little portion of what God had blessed her with, mm-hmm. with four others that she was fearful that day, Donna, would not get food because the line was so long.
0: She was serving the others. Yeah.
1: Yes.
0: And perhaps today this might be a sacrifice for you, dear KKLA family. I'm not sure what your situation is, but this is what these children are facing each and every day as far as the amount of food that they get. And right now you can make a difference for that little girl and others like her with a $62 one-time gift. Helps one child with food, with spiritual development, a Christian education, and other life-saving resources right now. I want to thank Christina from LA who just gave for two of those children a $124 gift. Thank you so much, Christina. Could you join her? Perhaps you could help a family of five with a $310 gift. How many children could you make a difference for right now? This is what we're doing today with Cross International. Cross says it all. The love of Jesus as they provide these cold cup of water and so much more for these little precious ones made in God's image. Here's the number to call. It's 888-505-7030. 888-505-7030. You can also go to kkla.com. 888-505-7030.
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5: 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Let me ask you something. When the next market downturn happens, and it will you be glad you took steps to protect your retirement or wish you had? Right now, we're seeing inflation, market volatility, and growing uncertainty across the economy. And many Americans are starting to question just how secure their retirement savings really are. 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
0: Boy, that song really wakes me up and gets me going. 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I'm Donna Rush with SoCal's Morning Rush. 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
8: Because it's really hard to enjoy your life when you're trying to control everything and everyone in your life.
9: Won't be joyful.
8: It will not be joyful. And so the choice is, it's not that we're going to get it right all the time, but the choice is to get it right now, while there is still time, to, instead of dreading your life, start enjoying your life and start surrendering to God that which is outside of your control.
7: Well, that's Lisa Turkhurst, and she joins us today on Focus on the Family with Jim Daly, and I'm John Fuller.
9: You know, John, most of us probably wouldn't describe ourselves as controlling. So often, controlling people don't know they're controlling.
7: That's true.
9: And there's so many different environments when we talk about controlling. There's work. I mean, I've said, you know, when you're in this position, I'm responsible to the donors and the board. There's a certain amount of control I need to exert to make sure the ministry's moving in the right place and not feel bad about that. You know, this is a direction or a change of course that we need to make, so let's make it. And people say, well, that's very controlling. But you need that. So there are healthy examples of control. Then we get into marriage, and again, that can be unhealthy. You know, if one of the spouses is overly controlling, out of fear perhaps. The good news is we're going to talk about this topic today with our guest in such a powerful and positive way for us to recognize those temptations for control, what drives it, the fear in us and other things, and then what do we do to move to a more biblical, godly perspective.
7: Yeah, because so much of life can't be controlled, right? Well,
9: let's,
7: Lisa Turkhurst is always popular when we have her here in the studio, and you're about to hear why. As the president and chief visionary officer of Proverbs 31 Ministries, she's encouraged literally millions of women to strengthen their faith and their relationships. She's written a number of books, and one that we're talking about today is called Making Peace with What I Can't Control. Find relief from the exhaustion of overthinking, trying to fix others, and wanting to figure it all out. And you can learn more about Lisa and this book at our website.
9: That is so good. What a great title.
8: Thank you, Lisa.
9: Welcome in.
8: Thank you so much. Yeah. I'm so honored once again to be with you guys.
9: At Proverbs 31 Ministries, you're talking to so many women. What in this category of control are you hearing from them where they're struggling?
8: I think people, first of all, there's a big section of people that wouldn't necessarily, like you said before, Jim, they're not necessarily saying I'm a control freak or I have control issues. And yet they're walking around so exhausted from trying to manage everything that they are responsible to manage, but then also stepping over that line, managing other people, situations that they feel they want a certain outcome. All of it's so very understandable. And I would say the vast majority of people, the root of their control is not power, it's fear.
9: Mm-hmm.
8: And I think when we start to really peel back the layers, we have to understand and take a look at, there's a paper thin line between being a responsible person, which is really good, to being a controlling person. And so we have to examine, where is that line and how can we address the fear that often drives these controlling tendencies that, whether we know it or not, must be dealt with.
9: And we are going to get into that, thankfully, because I think you're right over ground zero when you talk about fear manifesting itself in control, because we want to control the environment we're in. But before we get there, this idea of control can be masked as something good. You know, that you care about others.
8: That's right. You want
9: to help them get to a better place. And those are all noble things to be about.
8: Exactly.
9: Talk about that you saw in yourself, this justification for control, that I'm just trying to help them be better.
8: Yeah. Well, and not just I saw in myself, I still see it in myself.
9: All of us have some of this, especially as Christians.
8: Yeah. You know, when I went through in my first marriage, just complete betrayal and devastation, I didn't realize that I was working overtime to try to manage another person. I truly felt like I was trying to save my marriage. I was trying to save my family. I was trying to save this man that I had been with so long. I didn't understand. I just didn't have the language or the context that what I was actually doing was hindering him from hitting rock bottom and realizing that he had a savior, but it wasn't me. And sometimes I think in a desperate attempt to save another person, what we don't realize is we're actually stepping in front of the very consequences that could actually help them. It's only understandable that we do everything that we can to try to talk them into making different choices, to try to prevent, you know, certain outcomes. And, you know, it's also very understandable. So if you're in that place, you know, before we even start talking about what needs to be done, I just want to say, I get it. And here's another big category, parents of adult children. You know,
9: teens too.
8: Teens too. It's like, you know, we see things so clearly because for me, I'm bringing 57-year-old wisdom into a scenario where there's 20 and 30 year olds making decisions. My kids are great kids, but also there are certain things that I'm like, oh, no, don't do that. Don't do this. And it's not because I want to control them. It's because I want to help them, but help taken too far can really get us in trouble.
9: And I think the challenge is knowing where that line is, like you said. It's so hard to give advice. You know, I'm thinking of the scripture where the Lord, they're out on the sea and the storm is going and he's sleeping. And the disciples are like, man, come on, this is dangerous. This is life-threatening. And then he calms the storm. But it's mentioned in scripture that they kind of woke him up. It's that kind of thing. Some people, let's say spouses, may look at that and say, you're disconnected from reality, man. You should be controlling in this situation. Like the Lord should have known to wake up and calm the storm in that setting. But with a teen child who's having struggles or an adult child, there's a certain amount of wisdom and control you want to apply. But in the end, you got to let them be the Lord's, right?
8: Mm-hmm.
9: That sounds hard and calloused.
8: It is very, very challenging. But here's that paper thin line. I think let's just go there between responsibility and being controlling. When I am being responsible, I manage all that is within my ability to manage, to control. But regarding other people, I don't step over that line and also try to manage them. So being responsible is I am going to manage what is within my ability to manage. But regarding the outcome, I must trust God.
9: Yeah.
8: And I've made peace with the fact that ultimately I have to trust God. If I'm being controlling, then controlling is I'm going to manage everything that is within my ability to manage. And I'm also going to manage everything that is really outside of my ability to manage, because regarding the outcome, I'm only willing to accept the outcome that I think is best.
9: Yeah. There's so many behaviors that the Lord warns us about, fear being one of them. Fear not. Don't live in that state of fear. One of the things for unhealthy control, in my opinion, as I've observed it, is when it starts from fear rather than from a healthy place. Fear almost, when it rises, the only tool in a mom's tool chest, a dad's tool chest, a husband, a wife, whatever the application, is you reach for control to increase control to lower your fear.
8: Exactly.
9: And it doesn't really help.
8: Well, and here's the tricky thing about it. Sometimes it does, in a temporary sense. Sometimes our controlling efforts really do start to steer things in a direction that we want them to go. But it's all temporary, because ultimately we cannot control how another person thinks, the narrative that another person believes, or what a person does, or what they even say. So ultimately we can't control that. So even if it seems like it works for a little bit, our controlling efforts, it will eventually fall apart and leave us more anxious than we were before. Control is really fear disguised as a strength. So think about that for a second. Control is really fear described as a strength. And I think sometimes we think there's nothing we can do about fear. It just hits us. And we know the verses, you know, the go-to verse, of course, you know, God did not give us a spirit of fear. But I think it's important that we understand fear can actually be broken into four distinct components that will give us a little bit more understanding of what we can do, practically speaking, about fear. The first component of fear, you can't do anything about. That's the alert or the alarm. So that's when you become aware of something and you become alert or alarmed. This is something that's stirring up fear inside of me. That's going to hit you And you really cannot control that at all. Then the second two components of fear, that's where we can do some work. So one of them is memory. Instantaneously, when we feel that alert or alarm, our brain is going to go back very quickly. It happens just like this. Go back to another time, a memory that we felt the same feeling. And then it's going to interpret what we are experiencing based on the memories that we have. Then the next component is perception. Based on what's happened before, you know, and certainly if we've had previous trauma, trauma is not just what happens to us. It's the story we tell ourselves because of what happened. That's perception. So memory and perception, that's where work can happen. That's where we can really make progress with our fear. And the fourth component is either our reaction or our response. We want to get to response, not always just feeling paralyzed because we feel a fear and then we react, right? Now, obviously, in the moment that I feel this feeling of fear, I'm not going to go, okay, let me break it down now. What's a previous memory? What's a perception? That's not the time to do it. The time to do it is when we don't feel threatened.
9: Yeah.
8: And we can really examine. So this situation is constantly stirring up this fear inside of me. So now let me go back. Where do I have other memories where maybe a worst case scenario did happen? And what is the story, the perception that I'm telling myself because of what happened? We can do work there in a time where we're not threatened. And if we do some work, then our chances increase to have a better response on the end. So in that moment, we more quickly tell ourselves a better story about what reality is. Sometimes when you've been through worst case scenario after worst case scenario, you start convincing yourself, and in that moment of fear saying, oh, this is absolutely going to be worst case scenario, when in reality, it probably won't be. It won't be best. It won't be worse. It'll hit somewhere in the middle. So that perception work, the story that we've been telling ourselves is really important.
9: It's so critical because that controlling attitude, especially in parenting, can really bring damage to the relationship.
8: That's right. And, you know, we talked a little bit about the role that fear is playing in all of this and the two components, memory and perception. So this is where we can really take a step back. I encourage people to get a journal and start writing healthier perceptions in our journal. Like, when I feel this, you know, it's not always this. And then put in some Bible verses. And like Nehemiah says, take counsel with yourself. And then certainly bring it all to the Lord in prayer and bring in scriptures too. All of that can help us in a moment where we're preparing in times of strength for times of struggle.
7: I so appreciate that perspective. Our guest today is Lisa Turkhurst on Focus on the Family with Jim Daly. And what a terrific book she's written called Making Peace with What I Can't Control. 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Yeah, and Lisa, this is something generally in the culture that we're seeing anyway. I mean, bubble wrapped kids, you know, wearing bike helmets because they might fall from their bike. I fell from my bike. I survived. So there is something in the Christian community where we think Jesus is the answer for this. Mm-hmm. And you have a story of Judas in the scripture that really highlights the difference between saying, I want Jesus to take care of this, and then I really want Jesus to take care of this.
8: Exactly. Well, the story of Judas, you know, we have certain perceptions of Judas where, you know, he was the one that betrayed Jesus, sold him out for money. And then, of course, we know what played out after that. And so oftentimes I would see the story of Judas and think, oh, yeah, I know that. So I didn't ever dig deep or do any personal reflection of what part of Judas's mistake do I see my own self making? Like, how can I learn something more specific from him? And when you boil it all down to it, you know, take away the greed, you know, that may have been a large part of it. But what I really want to focus on is Judas saw an outcome that he was very determined. And he decided that if Jesus wasn't going to cooperate with the outcome that Judas thought was best, then Judas was going to force Jesus's hand. Judas wanted Jesus to rise up and become an earthly king to overthrow the Romans and make the Roman oppression go away. That is good. That's not a bad desire. Oftentimes, the outcomes that we want, they're good. They're not bad desires. The problem is that Judas decided to do it his way, and he was only willing to accept an outcome that he thought was best, and he didn't pause and think that God could be doing something different and better. Different doesn't always mean bad. Different just means different. What Jesus's plan was, he was going to rise up. He was going to become a king, but he wasn't just after saving the people of the day. He was after eternal salvation. God's plan was so much bigger than what Judas could even fathom. And the most tragic part of Judas's story is in the end, he tried to undo what he did. He took the money back and said, you know, like, take the money back. And he realized he couldn't undo what he did. And then, of course, it wound up taking him right to his death.
9: You know, there is such a big application for us there in terms of God's plans for our lives, for those around us, our kids, etc. I mean, and it's hard to say, Lord, I truly give this all over to you, which was Judas's mistake. You're absolutely right. But we do that in so many different ways that we are saying, I love you. I don't trust you, Lord. That's what we're really saying.
8: Yeah.
9: And man, God has to say, okay, child, just give me some time. You'll see why my plans are better and bigger. You know, so many testimonies of alcoholics, addictions of all kinds that end up in a godly place where the person is saved. Not everybody has that experience. But you sit there and go, the valleys that I had to go through, I'm so grateful for. Because that's what ultimately brought me to the Lord.
8: Absolutely.
9: But that is hard. It's hard for a parent to say, okay, Lord, have your way with my child.
8: Yeah.
9: Because I'm going to trust that you're going to bring him to you.
8: But in the end, you know, we have to remember when we release a loved one, when we release a child into trusting the Lord, you know, we're releasing them to the Lord. We're not releasing them to a cliff to fall over. We need to mentally have this picture. We are releasing them into the arms of God, and that's the safest place for any person to be. Now, will we always get the outcome that we want? Absolutely not. But regardless, we can't control the outcome anyways. So why not take that step and release them into the arms of the Lord and let the Lord carry what was never yours to carry?
9: Yeah, and also in that respect, it's not saying don't be engaged. You know, sometimes as Christians, we live on these switches, you know.
8: Yeah.
9: Lord, he's all yours, and I'm not going to talk to him again.
8: Yeah, we don't want to live in extremes like that, right? We want to be responsible.
9: Right.
8: For example, like the riding the bike thing. It is responsible to tell our kids to put their helmet on. It is responsible to give them a safe path to bike. It is responsible to, you know, let our kids get outside and have some fresh air and all of that. But can we ultimately control that no accident will ever happen? No, we can't.
9: Yeah.
8: And so we can do all that we are responsible to do. And then once we've done that, we have to rest and trust in the Lord. That doesn't mean disengage. Stay engaged. Just don't be controlling.
9: Yeah. You know, this idea of helper and fixer. I think Jean and I represent this. She is a helper. I'm a fixer. And we can get into trouble with that. And you have a similar story that we helped a friend with a car loan. And it didn't go well.
8: Right.
9: But what was your story, your experience with that?
8: Yeah, so, you know, I'm a very tender-hearted person, and compassion taken too far, I've learned in therapy, is codependency. I need you to be okay so I can feel okay, so how can I make you okay? Because I want to feel okay, okay?
9: I think I followed that.
8: Yeah. And so, you know, sometimes my compassion will run ahead, and, you know, if I have something, example, if I have the money to go help another person, I sometimes feel compelled to do it. And I know this about myself, so I have to watch it. Because what can often happen is if we try to step in and rescue that person, if I want to give them money as a gift, and it's not irresponsible for me to do that, then give it as a gift. But I would really caution you about giving money to someone who has already proven themselves irresponsible with money. Because when you do that, what's going to eventually happen if you expect them to pay you back it's going to go bad really quickly. If they've already proven themselves not responsible with money, they're not going to suddenly, because now you give them more money, it's not going to suddenly make them responsible with money. And that's kind of the trap I got in. And the situation started off, it felt so good in the moment. Like, I'm helping this person, you know, co-sign this loan. It's going to be great. It felt awesome. I felt like a hero. But then when it came time to expecting them to be responsible again, when they've already proven over and over and over to not be responsible, my expectations for them to suddenly manage this well, of course, they weren't met. And it caused me so much angst and so much anxiety. And in the end, I was definitely not a hero. In their eyes, I became a zero. I became part of their problem, that I was always chasing them down for money, which really was not the case. Yeah. And so it was a heartbreaking, hard lesson to learn. Now, again, am I saying never loan money to people? That's not what I'm saying. I'm saying don't enable somebody who's already proven that they're going to be irresponsible. Don't go into it thinking you're going to be the savior. They have a savior, but it's not you.
9: Yeah. Mm-hmm. But it is so hard to pull back for their best interests. Because
8: yes.
9: you want to feel good about yourself,
8: yes.
9: right?
8: And the thing is, can you do, like, here's what I encourage people. Okay, you want to help and you want to take the risk? Totally your choice. The control police, they're not going to come swarming in on you and give you a big hand slap. Nope, you know. But do you have to take it to an extreme of solving the big problem? Or could you come in and solve part of the problem out of your compassion, out of your love for them? You know, do you have to give them all the money, or could you come in and offer them a gift of relief that's a temporary, you know, solution, not to the big problem, but to something more immediate
9: yeah.
8: today? And so I'm not saying draw hard lines here. I'm not saying to, you know, be suddenly like anti-people. I'm saying be wise about what it is really costing you. Be aware
9: yeah,
8: of
9: good.
8: The emotional wear and tear.
9: You talk about flipping the script, and I think this might be in day one here. We're going to come back next time, if you're willing.
8: Absolutely.
9: And talk more about this topic. But you talk about flipping the script, replacing thoughts like, I can't believe this. Like, I can't believe that couple would not manage this auto loan the way they need to, right?
8: Mm-hmm.
9: And you can, again, you can generate a lot of emotion about what they're not doing to perform to your expectation, which is a form of control. But talk about flipping the script. Give us some of those examples of what we're saying in our head that tends to float in the control person's mind.
8: Absolutely.
9: Yeah.
8: So often, and I'm not going to put this on anyone else, I'll put it on me. Often what I would say is, I can't believe they're doing this. And that shocks my system, almost sending me into fight, flight, freeze mode, right? Or I'll go, I would never do this to someone. Again, shocking my system, putting me in this place of extreme anxiety and almost disbelief that this is happening. So instead, I've learned to go, okay, this is very consistent with other behaviors that they've demonstrated before. I really shouldn't be surprised. Or, this is hard. I can acknowledge that it's hard, but I don't have to let this derail me and my emotions the rest of the day. I can accept this because, you know what? Again, very consistent with the behaviors they've been demonstrating for a long time. It's not that that second script fixes the problem, but what it really does is help me stay in touch with reality. This person has demonstrated this behavior before. They're continuing to demonstrate it. And remember, mental health is a commitment to reality at all costs. We want to stay in reality and so that we can really deal with the issue.
9: You know, you wrote in the book, control is fear disguised as strength, which I think is great. That's the neon sign, because you think this is giving you strength, or it's coming from a place of strength. But in the end, it's actually debilitating. Just clarify that right at the end of day one here, what you're going after.
8: Absolutely. You know, we want to rise up and do something about something that's so bothersome. And it's not that we shouldn't do anything. We absolutely should be responsible. But we can't do our part and their part and God's part and then think we're fully capable of doing all of this. Because the reality is, anything we do will be very temporary. And if we're not getting to the heart of what they really need to take responsibility for themselves. Until we get to that place, all of our efforts are going to be very temporary. And in the end, probably very disappointing and disillusioning, because ultimately the only person we have control over is ourselves. God never calls us to control anyone else, but he says fruit, evidence of his spirit in us, is self-control. And really, that's what we're trying to get to here. We want to be self-controlled enough that we know we can be responsible, we can be loving, we can be caring, but we don't want to be controlling.
9: Lisa, this has been incredible, and we're just kind of getting there, you know, the scratching of the surface. I want to come back next time and continue the discussion, if you're willing.
8: Sure thing.
9: And let me turn to the listener. We all face circumstances we can't control, and then what do we do with that, especially when it involves the people we love and care about the most? Typically, we tend to control those people the most, not the friend or the stranger at a distance.

0: resources and support. God has used this ministry in my life again and again, and I'm so grateful you've always been there when I needed you. There's the evidence. Wow. And that's such a powerful story. So get in touch with us. Help us to help others like Connie to find their source in Christ. And if you can't make a monthly pledge, we'll send you a copy of Lisa's book for a one-time gift as well. And man, I hope you'll do it today.
1: Yeah, your generosity really makes a difference in the lives of people like Connie. 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Well, thanks for joining us today for Focus on the Family with Jim Daly. I'm John Fuller, inviting you back as we continue this really important conversation with Lisa Turkhurst, and once again, help you and your family thrive in Christ.
2: Focus on the Family with Jim Daly was sponsored by Focus on the Family and was pre-recorded. I'm Donna Rush with SoCal's Morning Rush. So part two of this tomorrow morning at 7:30 a.m. I'm with Tom with Cross International. And Tom, what a sweet gift that we just received. Good morning. Yes, little Manny from Rancho Cordova. Thank you, Manny, doing what he can. He gave that $20 gift.
3: So beautiful.
2: It is a beautiful, beautiful thing, because we're talking about, you know, doing what you can. You know, everybody can do a little something. We're talking about these children that are in desperate need in Haiti, Guatemala, Nicaragua. And a $62 gift helps provide food and spiritual development and a Christian education. It's so much more, dear KPLA family, in these places that are just so poverty stricken for these children. And yes, so, you know, we need to get about a dozen or so, Tom.
3: Yeah, I think we could do
2: it. Of in the next half hour or so. What do you think?
3: I think next couple of minutes. I just ran downstairs to get a bottle of water.
2: Yeah.
3: And the machine was broken.
2: Oh,
3: I'm like,
2: man.
3: Womp, womp, you know. I mean, we take clean water for granted,
2: yeah,
3: right? You
2: yeah.
3: bring not only clean water, but living water.
2: Amen.
3: To these
2: yes.
3: wonderful children in Haiti, Guatemala, Nicaragua. 12 kiddos in the next couple of minutes. I'm going to ask you to be one of three with a $250 gift. That's a family of four children.
2: Amen.
3: One of three to give a $250 one-time tax-deductible gift. Donna provides all those resources for a full year.
2: Yeah, and think about it, if you're a parent, I mean, just to have your family taken care of for an entire year for under $250, think about that for a moment. Ooh, it puts it in perspective, doesn't it? 888-505-7030. 888-505-7030. 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

0: Are you a Jesus takes the wheel kind of person, able to relinquish control of your life to God? Or do you lean more in the direction of, I've got this, preferring to captain your own life with Jesus as the co-pilot, therefore emergencies only? 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
1: Mark chapter 1 and verse 14. After John was put in prison, Jesus went into Galilee, proclaiming the good news of God. The time has come, he said, the kingdom of God is near. Repent and believe the good news. As Jesus walked beside the Sea of Galilee, he saw Simon and his brother Andrew casting a net into the lake, for they were fishermen. Come, follow me, Jesus said, and I will make you fishers of men. At once they left their nets and followed him. When he had gone a little further, he saw James, son of Zebedee, and his brother John in a boat.

0: preparing their nets. Without delay, he called them, and they left their father Zebedee in the boat with the hired men and followed him. Amen. The most successful manager of an English soccer team ever is a Scot by the name of Sir Alec Ferguson. He's the manager of Manchester United, which will be of interest to about 1% of those listening to me. But he has actually written himself into the record books as the most successful manager of all time. Therefore, it is no surprise when in reading his autobiography, you come on these two sentences. He writes, "I have devoted my life to football. Everything has been thrown overboard for it." I have devoted my life to football. Everything has been thrown overboard for it. Well, that is absolutely unequivocal. It's clear. It's his focus. And everything else is subservient to it. And here in this little section that we've read, we are introduced to four men who are able to say in similar terms, we have devoted our lives to Jesus. Everything has been thrown overboard for him. And in the calling of the first disciples, as you have it, if you're using the New International Version, we are confronted by, challenged by, the way in which these men respond to the Lordship of Jesus. As we look at this morning, we want to recall where we've been. We want to remind ourselves that when we saw Jesus last time in the water, he was there identified by both the Father and the Spirit as the long-awaited Messiah. We then considered him in the wilderness as he was confronted by the powers of darkness, the conflict that rages between the serpent and the seed of woman, and he emerges from that absolutely unscathed. And now John tells us, and Mark tells us, that it is after John has been put in prison, verse 14, in the wake of John's imprisonment, that Jesus comes into Galilee, and he comes speaking with clarity and with authority. Now, this little section is fairly familiar to many. It will be new territory for some, and I think the best way we can handle it is just to consider two aspects. First of all, the message that Jesus proclaims, and then Jesus' mission. The message is recorded for us in a somewhat summary form there in verses 14 and 15. Along the shoreline of Galilee, among the people whose lives were lived within the framework of the fishing industry, Jesus came proclaiming the good news that comes from God. The message that he brought is the message of Mark's gospel. Indeed, it is the gospel message, Mark 1:1, the beginning of the gospel about Jesus Christ, the Son of God. Jesus now comes to preach in Galilee, and his message is the same message. He's proclaiming the good news of God. The clarity of this, I think, is helpful because people want to make Jesus into all kinds of things, don't they? They want him to be the proponent of this and of that. And it's good for us just to look at our Bibles and see how Jesus is introduced to us. In other words, we should allow Jesus to identify himself, to speak, if you like, on his own terms, thereby saving us from flights of fancy, whereby we create a Jesus of our own design, a sort of designer Christianity that fits whatever our predilection may be. Instead, when we come to the Bible, we discover that Jesus introduces us to a standard of righteousness to which he calls us to conform. His teaching is no new teaching, although it had a freshness to it, which is probably why the people in verse 27 were saying, "What is this, a new teaching and with authority?" It's presumably just the contrast between the boring old sermons of the Pharisees going on about the same thing over and over again, the length of the tassels on the prayer shawls, the washing of cups, the utensils, and all these different things. And the people were just frankly falling asleep and bowing down under the weight of it all. And now comes Jesus, this carpenter from Nazareth, steps up on the stage and he speaks with such freshness that people listen to him. It is interesting, just in passing, is it not, that having arrived on the stage of human history, his methodology is preaching, that he speaks God's word. He comes as a preacher. Yes, he heals. Yes, people's lives are changed, but he actually is the one who is proclaiming, preaching, declaring the good news of God. Now, what is involved in this good news of God? Well, in verse 15, you really have a summary. It's almost like a title to the first 8 chapters or so of this gospel. If you go through the 8 chapters of the gospel, and then you say to yourself, now, what is it that Jesus has been saying in each of these encounters, broadly speaking? You will find yourself coming back to verse 15 of chapter 1 and saying, here we have it. This makes perfect sense. The time has come, he said. The kingdom of God is near. Repent and believe the good news. Well, let's just take a moment or two and look at each of these phrases. First of all, the time has come, or the time is fulfilled. It is important for us to recognize that Jesus does not simply stand out in the context of Galilee without the background of all of God's purposes, indeed from eternity. And one of the people who's helped me most recently to see this is an Australian theologian by the name of Graham Goldsworthy. And I've been touting his book everywhere I go. Every so often someone buys one, but most of the time they just ignore me. And I want to give you just a little touch of this in light of the phrase, the time is now fulfilled, or the time has now come. And this is what Goldsworthy writes. He says, God's acts in history are never an afterthought in response to the contingent. In other words, something's happened and then God does something in response. The notion that what God did in Jesus is the fulfillment of time and the fulfillment of prophecy implies the sovereignty of God over all history. The gospel shows that the movement from creation to new creation is inevitable. The incarnation as historical event is the focus of God's rule in world history. Furthermore, all world history is defined by salvation history, so that all the peoples of the world are implicated one way or another in the saving events. And he goes on to say that the history of the Bible begins with the Word of God calling all things into being, setting humanity on its historical course, and eventually will end when God brings the history of the present order to its finality. And then in just one sentence, he says, history cannot be understood without God's word to interpret it. History cannot be understood without God's word to interpret it. So where are we in the world, and what is happening in the world is not divorced from the statement made by Jesus here as he enters into Galilee. The time has come. The time is fulfilled. Now, many of his readers would have been familiar with the words of the prophet. They told of how the sovereign Lord would come in power. John the Baptist had picked up the words of the Old Testament prophet in the opening verses we have here, if your Bible is open in front of you. And all that was anticipated in the prophecy of John now finds its fulfillment in the person of Jesus. The people who have been walking in darkness now have seen a great light. Those who were living in the land of the shadow have encountered the light of the Lord Jesus. Those who have experienced the silence of 400 years since Malachi, since the end of the Old Testament prophets, now are listening as the news of the Word of God dawns upon them from the lips of Jesus. And in his baptism, Jesus has been identified and installed as the King. And now, of course, there is no surprise that he says, secondly, the kingdom of God is near. The kingdom of God is near. In other words, God's rule over people's hearts and lives is being established. And when we think of the proximity of the kingdom of God, we ought to think of it in terms of Jesus. The kingdom of God is close to people in the person of Jesus. And this, of course, will be worked out throughout the rest of Mark's gospel. But for now, you should note just this, that essentially the kingdom of God is God's rule. In fact, when we studied the overview of the Bible, we used the language, I think, of Goldsworthy that was picked up by Vaughan Roberts, where he spoke about God's people in God's place under God's rule and authority, that was expressive of his kingdom, that his rule is in the hearts of people, and one day his rule will be so clearly established that there will be, in terms of Revelation 21, a new heaven and a new earth in which dwells righteousness. There will be no tears, there will be no more sorrow or sighing, there will be no more cancer, there will be no more need for trips to the emergency room, there will be no seminars on divorce recovery. There will be none of that necessary when the kingdom of God is established in its fullness. And in an encounter with Jesus, he comes to rule and reign in the lives and hearts of individuals, anticipating the day when his rule will be established in its finality. And I don't think that the picture is so much the idea of a partial reign moving to a completed reign as it is being a reign or a rule that is veiled that will eventually just become apparent to everyone. Right now, Jesus just appears to be a Galilean carpenter who lived 2,000 years ago. The Bible actually says that he is the king of the universe, that he is the sovereign Lord of creation, that he has ascended to the right hand of the Father on high, and from there he will come to judge the living and the dead. But again, our friends and neighbors just go on their merry way. There's no concept of that at all. If they're going to encounter his kingly rule, it's going to have to be in your life or in mine. You're going to have to say, well, why is it that you are so interested in Jesus? Why is it that you pay so much attention to his book? Why is it that you spend time with others who love Jesus and so on? And the answer is going to be, well, because he is the king and he has come to rule and to reign. I got out of the driver's seat some time ago, we might say, and Jesus has been driving the car of my life ever since. As opposed to a notion of Christianity whereby Jesus of Nazareth is added into a little seat somewhere in the rear of the automobile just so that we can have him as an insurance policy in case anything goes wrong. But we don't want him fiddling around with the steering wheel. We don't want him taking our lives and letting it be consecrated, Lord, to thee. We don't want him interfering with our moments and our days. We don't want them flowing in ceaseless praise. No, we'd like to keep all of that for ourselves while we just have Jesus over here in case anything goes horribly wrong, or just in case we will need him if push comes to shove. Nobody could ever misunderstand that as being loyalty to a king. No, the kingly rule of Christ in the hearts and lives of his followers will be seen in a far more dramatic way. And that is why you will notice that he says, repent and believe the good news. The time is fulfilled. That which the prophet said has now arrived. The kingdom of God is near in me. And so I want you to repent and believe the good news. This is a phraseology that you find frequently throughout the New Testament. The apostles pick it up quickly. You remember on the day of Pentecost when at the end of his sermon, the people cry out to Peter, what should we do? He says, repent and believe the gospel. Repent and be baptized. And Jesus says the same thing. Peter had learned it well. To repent means to have a change of heart, a change of mind, and a change of direction. To repent does not mean to feel sorry. There may be sorrow in repentance, but sorrow doesn't equal repentance. To repent does not mean to feel sorry because I got found out. And if I hadn't been found out, I wouldn't be sorry. To repent means to so be encountered by the kingly rule of Jesus that the control center of our lives is turned over entirely to him, so that all of our hopes, all of our dreams, our mind, our emotions, our business life, our family life, our sex life, our financial life, all of it under his kingly rule. By nature, it is not. Therefore, if that is to become the case, then this repentance is something that needs to happen in our lives. And the question, of course, that is inevitable when we read verses like this when we personalize them in the silence of our own minds, as you're listening to me speak, we find ourselves inevitably saying, has there come a point in my life ever where there has been this radical change of heart and mind and direction? Well, it'll never happen on its own. It will never happen absent faith, at least not life-changing repentance. Don't misunderstand repentance as being simply a desire to get religion, to turn over a new leaf, to fix up my life. There are plenty of opportunities to do all of that. And there are plenty of books that have written that will tell you how. You can change your statistics physically. I noticed yesterday in the Wall Street there is an opportunity now to go to the mental gym. Did you see all that stuff yesterday on the gym for your mind? You can go there and play little games so that you can help yourself not lose your car keys in the future. It makes perfect sense to me. But there's another opportunity to change something. And I think people often come to churches and what they hear is something like this. Now, it's time for you to go out and get yourself changed. So I'd like you to change yourself and do it as quickly as you possibly can. Please. And so you think, well, that's what religion is. And I just have to fix something up and change something around. And I might as well do it at church as do it anywhere else. So let's get going. That's not what Jesus is saying. No, you see, because the repentance that involves a change of heart and mind and direction is posited, is built upon, is grounded in, is related to faith in the Lord Jesus Christ. Why would I change anything about myself in relationship to Jesus of Nazareth, a Galilean carpenter who lived 2,000 years ago? Why? Why should I? He's not around. Well, no, you see, but when I understand who Jesus is, and when I understand what Jesus accomplished when he died on the cross, that he died a death that I deserve to die because I was the one in the wrong and he wasn't, that he showed the kindness of God towards those who'd rebelled against him. When I am encountered by that, when I understand that, when I realize that he gave his all for me, then it only makes perfect sense that invaded by that transforming power in faith that I would turn away from everything that represents my own selfish agenda. That I would no longer find myself saying, well, I can do what I want. I can live with whoever I want. I can choose whatever I want. Well, of course you can, but not if you're a disciple of Jesus. Because the disciple of Jesus has no legitimacy in believing anything other than what Jesus taught. And the disciple of Jesus has no basis upon which to behave in any other way than what Jesus demands. And that's why Jesus says, here I am, the time is fulfilled, the kingdom of God is near, the king is present. Now I want you to repent and to believe the good news. And when we do, the promise of God is that we enter into life that is truly life. We make sense of life. We make sense of death. We make sense of human frailty. We make just make sense of things. And that, of course, is what people are trying to do one way or another. Just trying to make sense of life. Who am I? Where did I come from? Where am I going? And does it matter? What should I do as all these bits and pieces start to fall off of me? As I begin to disintegrate with age? What shall I do? How can I fix this? And if you were reading the Wall Street this week, you would have noticed that very interesting article on these architects, Mr. Arakawa and Madeline Gins, who are involved with an organization or a belief system called transhumanism. Must confess I'd never heard of it till this week. I've been fascinated by it ever since. And this was an article about this couple who design homes to prolong life, because apparently they're going to be living forever. And the reason they're going to be living forever is that transhumanism is posited on the idea that people degenerate and die in part because they live in spaces that are too comfortable. So that's why people die. So if we can just get them in uncomfortable spaces, these architects have decided, then they'll be able to live forever. There's a possibility of immortality. It's a fascinating idea, isn't it? And so according to this article, they build buildings with no doors inside. They place rooms far apart. They put windows near the ceiling or near the floor. And between rooms are sloping, bumpy, moonscape-like floors designed to throw occupants off balance. And these features These features, they argue, stimulate the body and the mind, and thus they prolong life. It's great, isn't it? So you're just trying to find a way to open a window in the middle of the night, but it's so high up. Where's that clasp, honey? Don't worry. You'll get it. Go ahead. Bam! He comes down. Oh, hang on. I'm coming, honey. I get you. She falls over and breaks her hip. He's lying down. Oh, crash. And while there's a wee, and then now they're going, and they're looking at each other going, hey, but this is good. We're going to live forever. This is fantastic. But how can it even make it to the newspaper? Because the fact of the matter is, death is the great fear. Death is the fear of all fears. That is what everyone is afraid of. And the question is there anybody who has conquered death and made a way for me to conquer it? And Jesus stands on the stage of human history and he says, listen, the time is fulfilled. The kingdom of God is near. I want you to repent and believe the good news. John summarizes it in memorable words. For God so loved the world that he gave his only begotten son, that whosoever believes in him should not perish, but have exactly what these architects are looking for, everlasting life.
1: 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We get stuck in repetitious requests. And that's where Alistair's book can help. He walks you through the Apostle Paul's heartfelt prayers for the believers in Ephesus and examines the spiritual truths that underpinned the apostles' certainty that God was working in their lives. 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He prayed for believers to be strengthened by God, to have an unshakable hope, to have confidence in God's continual presence. And this book shows you how you can pray like this for the ones you love. Would you like to learn how to pray, why to pray, what to say when you pray? Download the Pray Big audiobook and the study guide for free today at truthforlife.org/praybig. And share that link with friends so you can learn to pray big together. Thanks for joining us today. You ever feel like you don't have enough talent or the right personality for God to use you? You might be surprised. 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
2: 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I'm Donna Rush with SoCal's Morning Rush. Tom Lewis is with me, of course, this morning with Cross International. Tom, and good morning. I want to thank Deborah, first of all, from View Park, taking care of a family of five children this morning with that $310 gift. Now, Tom, would you just share with me how they're at Cross International, find these children who are so desperately in need?
3: You know, great question, Donna. And the way we do that and do it effectively is because we partner with missionaries, with church leaders, pastors, parachurch organizations that are on the ground in these countries that identify the children and families in their communities that are most in need. And so this week, 525 children waiting to be served, waiting to get hope and food and clean water, Christian education. So the question was $62 is how many of those can you help? Now, real quick, seven kiddos away from reaching that dozen children we want to help. Yeah. just in the next couple of minutes.
2: Okay, so maybe it could be you and one other giving for four children with that $248 gift.
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2: Here's how you can do that. 888-505-7030. 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Yes, taken care
3: right
2: of
3: now.
2: Right now. 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
8: 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And my snoring is so bad, Christy wanted to kick me out of the room. 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I've got an app that like listens to my snoring all night. I went from snoring most of the night to not snoring at all. 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
2: 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She is SoCal's Morning Rush. It's time for Alan Jackson Ministries. 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
13: 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Makes me smile. Work should be something that causes me to leap out of bed. Find what you love to do and you'll never work another day of your life. You ever heard that? Folks, we put a burden on work nobody can fulfill. I'm a servant in the house of God. I love what I do. I believe God invited me to do it. It's the greatest honor and privilege of my life. And there are days I think you have got to be kidding me.
12: 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Now, let's get back to Pastor Allen to wrap up part two of his message called, Is God a Socialist? 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
13: The U.S. dollar is not our savior. The Federal Reserve is certainly not our savior. We're more than, we crossed this week $40 trillion in the national debt. The interest payment on that is more than $7,000 per family annually. It's unsustainable, folks, and that's just the acknowledged debt. The real numbers are significantly higher than that. There is something in front of us that is not pleasant. God is the only one who can secure our futures. You know, I have said that we spend money like a drunken sailor, but it's so absurd now, I have to apologize to drunken sailors. What's being done is immoral, and it's happening on both sides of the aisle. This is not a discussion about political parties. We have lost our balance. But generational wealth isn't evil, and they keep promising things to get our support. That's a very bad habit. I brought you a biblical example. David is one of the heroes in the story of Scripture, even if you're a casual student of Scripture. The Bible says that God said David was a man after God's own heart. And at the end of David's life, God told David he could not build the temple. So David is kind of his last expression as king, makes the gifts necessary for the temple. And I just brought you a small sample. I know it's a large passage, but David provided the plans for the temple, the size of the temple, the storehouses. He had all the documentation. He had done all the engineering. He had all the permissions from all the civil authorities. Yeah, there weren't many for him. And he provided all the resources. That's what's in your notes. The king said to the whole assembly, "My son Solomon, the one whom God has chosen, is young and inexperienced. The task is great because this palatial structure is not for man, but for the Lord God. With all my resources, I provided for the temple of my God. Gold for the gold work, silver for the silver, bronze, iron, wood, precious stones, various colors, everything he needs, stones, marble, all in large quantities. And besides that," that's kind of like the governmental investment. He said, "besides that," in verse 3, "in my devotion to the temple, I give my personal treasures of gold and silver for the temple of my God. Over and above everything I've provided for this temple." And then he lists the amounts, enormous amounts of wealth. He said, "I'm giving this for the purposes of the temple." And I would remind you that God made a covenant with David. He said, "You will have a descendant on the throne forever." There's not a reprimand for David. There's not a correction. So if we carry in our hearts resentment of people who have accumulated resources, we put ourselves in a position to forfeit the blessings of God. So they've accumulated them through unjust means in ungodly ways. I get that. And you may imagine that that's put you in a deficit, but I've found a place where I can have peace with that and go, you know, God's stacking that all up. He's going to use it for his purposes. They think it's for a yacht or their 11th home or whatever. But God will use it for his purposes. And when you get mired into that resentment and bitterness, you forfeit your blessings. I would encourage you not to do that. There's some common deceptions around money, and they flourish in the church as much as they do outside the church. You know, more money would make me happy. That's why we get tense when somebody has more than we do. Folks, if you're miserable where you are, more won't make you less miserable. Yes, it would. I'll tell you what, go Google lottery winners and read what happens to folks that get a whole lot more money in a hurry. If you can't be content where you are, more will not bring you contentment. Because you'll find somebody with more. You go by the biggest boat you can find, you'll find somebody with a bigger boat. Did you ever buy a new car? You wanted a unique one. You saved for it. You sacrificed for it. You knew what you wanted. You looked until you found that it was the only one the dealer had to have it brought in. You had a unique car. And the way home from the lot, you passed four. Right? Until I got it, I knew there weren't many others around. And then I got one, and everybody in the neighborhood had one. More won't make you happy. That's deception. Resources can secure my future. No, they can't. I have spent too much time with people who are facing an irresolvable challenge and they have significant resources. The Bible tells us that wealth is deceptive. And since we are all rich people on a global standard and certainly on a historical standard, we can't secure our futures. You better get to know the Lord. The third deception is some people have too much money. Who said? Who said? It always intrigues me. People go, oh, you have too much. Who said? Are you? How about your IQ? Do you have too much brain power? I have felt that about people. I was in class with them. You know, I learned something. If you got somebody in your class and they keep ruining the curve for the rest of us, and you find a way to get them transferred out, I'm not above such things. It never worked out, because if you get them removed, there'll be three more smart people show up. And I remember thinking, why is that so easy for them? I pretty much thought if you could do calculus without like a great burden, there was some hidden evil in your life. We're just not the same. Please don't buy into this. It is so corrosive to your soul. And right along with that as well, wealthy people did something inappropriate to accumulate their wealth. Some may have, but some may just have been blessed. Some may have worked harder. Some may have gotten up early. Now, hard work doesn't make you wealthy. That reflects the crazy abundance of our lives. I had a friend years ago. He'd grown up in another place in the world and had immigrated to America. And he said, Alan, the difference in America and where I grew up is, he said, here, we work hard to have opportunities. He said, where I used to live, we worked hard to survive. He said, we worked desperately hard just to feed ourselves and to have a place for our families. So when somebody has more than you, you don't know. We're not all willing to invest our lives and our effort in the same way. I have a right to more. No, you don't. That's not biblical. And it's my money. No, no, no. It's not your money any more than it's your time. Or it's your talent. Now, it's true. You can do with your time, your talent, and your treasure what you want to. But the biblical perspective tries to invite us to the notion that God has given it to us. He's given us the breath we need for this moment. And we're not truly promised the tomorrow's breath. So why not use our breath today to praise the Lord? Don't be angry. Don't be angry about people who have more. Celebrate with them. Be thankful for them. Be happy for them. We do that in other arenas. I watch athletic contests and people have physical gifts that I have never imagined. I go, wow. Isn't that amazing? I'm not mad at them. There's a second component I would give you, and it has to do with self and pride. I just read you a passage where David said, I'm giving all of this for the temple. I want you to read what Solomon had to say about it when he got the temple done. It's in 1 Kings 8 and verse 20. The Lord has kept the promise he made. I have succeeded David, my father. And now I sit on the throne. And just as the Lord promised, I have built the temple for the name of the Lord, the God of Israel. I have provided a place for the ark. That's the Ark of the Covenant, in which the covenant of the Lord that he made with our forefathers when he brought them out of Egypt. Now, Solomon's going to live a season with the blessings of God, but the seeds of pride are on full display. His dad gave him the blueprints, all the engineering, the gold and the silver and the precious stones, and the connections for all the craftsmen that were needed. And David's gone, and Solomon has finished the temple, and he says in public, with cameras rolling, I'm sitting on the throne. Well, actually, your pop did a lot to put you there. And I have built the temple. Well, it was your dad's idea, and he gave you all the drawings. And I have provided a place. Well, actually, you implemented the plan with the resources somebody else gave you. Pride and our self will do more to destroy the blessings that God intends for our lives than any other set of things I'm conscious of. Solomon could not have had more momentum. He inherited a throne where God had promised an heir to his father. He inherited a nation with the broadest footprint it had ever had, with resources that were phenomenal, with a support team that his dad had put together. I mean, he had momentum, and by the end of his life, the nation is teetering on the brink of a civil war. The momentum that was handed to him has been completely broken by pride in an outsized sense of self. Look at Proverbs 16. Pride goes before. We have a little idiom. We say pride goes before a fall. It's not what the Bible says. The Bible says pride goes before destruction. That's worse than a fall. You can fall and get up. If you're destroyed, there's no getting up. Pride is destructive. Treat it as something that is malignant in your heart. It's not the absence of confidence. Sometimes, you know, we get, you know, pride is something we attribute to other people. They are so proud. Oh, that, you know, well, you know somebody. They're just filled with pride. We can hardly ever see it in ourselves. I'll tell you, the balance of that is humility. The Bible says humility will bring honor and wealth in life. Cultivate humility. Humility is acquired indirectly. You can't order it from Amazon. It's not like the Bible says you read your Bible. You know, if you read three verses a day, you will grow humility. It doesn't come that way. Humility is acquired by engaging in a set of behaviors that let it flourish. If you serve, it helps to cultivate humility. If you think about others before you think about yourself, it will cultivate humility. You want to do a fun Bible study, make a list of the things that allow humility to grow, because if you will grow humility in your heart, it will bring tangible blessings to you. Pride, on the other hand, brings destruction. Look at Obadiah 3, the pride of your heart has deceived you. You who live in the clefts of the rocks and make your home on the heights, who say to yourself, who can bring me down to the ground? Though you soar like the eagle and make your nest among the stars, from there I will bring you down, declares the Lord. See, there is a God and he's not us. We are servants of the King. We call Jesus Lord. There's a posture of submission in that, of yielding in that. And we're so quick to look at others and go, oh, they're not what they should be. That is not a helpful practice, folks. Don't live your life by comparison.
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13: In the Sermon on the Mount, Jesus said a half a dozen times, do not worry. Not a suggestion, it's a directive. I have a question. Are you living in obedience to Jesus or are you ignoring him? Well, we got a new book, it'll help you. It's called Freedom from Worry. It's really a how-to guide to live a life in the peace that Jesus promised us. 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
13: 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It's not that you shouldn't use them for yourself, just don't use them only for yourself. And your resources. 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You know the biblical way to have more? 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Be generous with your treasure. It's biblical. 2 Corinthians 9, verse 6, remember this, and the larger context of this passage is about money. So, remember this. And if it says remember this, what can we assume? We've forgotten. Remember this, whoever sows sparingly will reap sparingly. Whoever sows generously will reap generously. Each man should give what he's decided in his heart to give, not reluctantly or under compulsion, for God loves a cheerful giver. If we gave under compulsion, that'd be more like socialism. We're going to take what you have. That's the Robin Hood mentality. We made a hero out of Robin Hood. Folks, he was a thief. Well, he took from the rich and gave to the poor. He took under the force of authority. We don't give out of compulsion. God loves a cheerful giver, and God is able to make all grace abound to you so that in all things, at all times, having all that you need, you'll abound in every good work. In Ephesians 4, prepare God's people for works of service so that the body of Christ may be built up. Serving requires effort and time. The most precious thing you have is time. Depending on where you are in your life's journey, you're more or less aware of that. But when your time is done, it doesn't matter about the rest. And God asks us to use our time and our effort and our ability to serve other people, to change the quality of life. You know, there's two words. The two words most often associated in Scripture with your finances and what to do with them, your resources, are tithes and offerings. And I'll take a minute with it because it's important. We're introduced to tithing early in the Bible. Tithe means a tenth. And the practice that started way back in the opening chapters of the Bible is that first tenth of what God gives to us is not ours. It's His. It's a tithe. And in that, invariably, when I talk about tithing, somebody says, well, Pastor, that's an Old Testament concept and we're not under the law. We're under grace. And you're so right. That is absolutely true. I agree with you wholeheartedly. But it doesn't mean that the character of God has been suspended. In the Ten Commandments, when God says, thou shalt not commit adultery, in the New Covenant, it's not like that's no longer a prohibition. In fact, Jesus expanded the nature of that. He said, if you look at somebody with a desire, with a lustful desire, you want to commit adultery, he said, I say you're guilty. He didn't diminish the boundary under the grace of God. He expanded it. So tithing is a way that I understand to break that stranglehold of greed and selfishness. And that first tenth, I give to the Lord. I don't distribute it. I don't locate it. That is God's. I give it to Him. In the same way, if you entrusted me to something and I gave back to you what you entrusted to me, I have practiced that since childhood. So I'll give it to you as my own life journey. And if you've never tried that with the Lord, I would encourage you to do so. I believe your tithe belongs in the place that where you are fed spiritually. Which these days is for me to say that, because the majority of the people who listen to what we do here don't come here. So I'm not telling them all their resources belong here. But if you haven't practiced tithing in your life, you are forfeiting something with the Lord. And the last one, and I've got to wrap it up, but this is equally important. It has to do with work and worship. And I think those words go together. I had a difficult day in the last week or so, and we were wrapping up the day. It's just been a difficult day. There'd been challenges and things to work through. And a couple people were standing there, and I walked by and I said, you know, in my mind, the highest expressions of worship are when we have to grind through a day like this. When we're solving problems and we're leaning into challenges and the answers aren't easy and we stay applied and focused and engaged and don't do what we would like to do or don't do the easy things, and we keep working on that until we get to a conclusion point. To me, that is an expression of worship. If you only think about worship when the band plays and it's a song you like, folks, that's not worship. I mean, you can call that. I'm not saying it doesn't qualify as worship. But worship is an attitude towards God that He deserves our best, our focus, our attention. And I'm happy for musicians and vocalists. They add to a state of mind that turns our attention towards the Lord. But worship is in the midst of the things that you do every day that other people don't see. If you've got little children and you're preparing the meal or cleaning up for the 1,000th time or changing another diaper or listening to them ask a why question, I believe that's worship. If you go to work someplace to provide for your family and you get up early and you leave before they're awake and you do hard labor and you make sacrifices and you do it in the name of the Lord so you can bring the the result of that home and be a blessing in the lives of other people. I believe that's worship. And the reason I think this is so important is you have to teach the generations coming behind us how to worship. If it's about a musical style that tickles their ears and a style of music that is acceptable to them, you are stripping something from them. It's actually biblical. Look in Colossians 3, whatever you do, work at it with all your heart, as working for the Lord, not for men, since you know that you'll receive an inheritance from the Lord as a reward. An inheritance from the Lord. Inheritance is something that you didn't do. Solomon received an inheritance from his father, King David. He had wealth to expend that he didn't accumulate. And it says, if you will work, whatever the assignment is, if you're working for the Lord, there's an inheritance for you as a reward for taking that attitude towards work. Work is not a four-letter word. If you don't understand, see me after service. I will help. 2 Thessalonians 3, even when we were with you, we gave you this rule, not a suggestion. This is Paul writing to a church, to a community of faith. If a man will not work, he doesn't eat. Paul wrote to Timothy, a young man he's coaching in the ministry, and he said, no widow may be put on the list of widows unless she's over 60. The life expectancy wasn't 60. You can't even make the widow's list unless you're exceptional. And been faithful to her husband, is well known for her good deeds, such as bringing up children, showing hospitality, washing the feet of the saints, helping those in trouble, and devoting herself to all kinds of good deeds. To be included for the generosity of the church, for the benevolence of the believing community. If we go back to Acts, those that are in one heart and one mind. You've had to lead a godly life. Doesn't mean we shouldn't help those who are ungodly, but it means our first and primary assignment is to people who have led faithful lives. Not my opinion, it's biblical. Look at the next line, it's equally unsettling. As for the younger widows, don't put them on the list. See, some of our attitudes about our possessions and our resources have not been derived from Scripture. We've been led largely by what I think and I feel and what I want. And all those things are legitimate. You're allowed to all of those things. But I'm learning, I would encourage you to learn to submit and subject ourselves to the authority of God. He defines what's moral and immoral. He defines what is abundant and what is lack. Abundance is a blessing from God. Poverty is a curse. There's no blessing in poverty. Poverty doesn't make you more spiritual. It makes you poor. If we will yield our lives to the authority of God, every aspect of our life, have the courage to invite God into your resources. Ask Him to be Lord of that. Ask Him to help you to think about your things and your life and your time and your treasure. I hear us defining things that are not godly. I hear us define work. Makes me smile. Work should be something that causes me to leap out of bed. Find what you love to do and you'll never work another day of your life. You ever heard that? Me too. Folks, we put a burden on work nobody can fulfill. I'm a servant in the house of God. I love what I do. I believe God invited me to do it. It's the greatest honor and privilege of my life. And there are days I think, you have got to be kidding me.
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2: Alan Jackson Ministries was sponsored by Alan Jackson Ministries and was pre-recorded. I'm Donna Rush with SoCal's Morning Rush. Well, I've got Tom with Cross International with me this morning. And man, so many of you have been so gracious in stewarding well what God has given you. Mm-hmm. And Tom, you have a special challenge this morning, and we're talking about with these children, for these children in Haiti, Guatemala, Nicaragua, where they often wake up and they don't know where their next meal is coming from. But because of our partnership with so many of these ministry partners on the ground there, they will know where that, not just food, but also the love of Jesus and getting that Christian education.
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0: This is Donna Rush with SoCal's Morning Rush. 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
8: Welcome to Seculo. This is Logan Seculo. Will Haynes in studio. Rick Grinnell joining us just a little bit later. And phone lines are open for you at 1-800-684-3110. I am happy to report that this is a victory for our clients to continue ministering. You may remember this situation that was happening out of Colorado. We fought hard for it. Our team has been working tirelessly. And again, you may see these efforts and go, does the ACLJ, what do they do on the ground? You hear these, you know, big, you know, cases we take on Supreme Court of the United States. You hear about all the work that we're doing internationally, whether that's in Europe or in Pakistan or anywhere in the world that the ACLJ is needed. ACLJ Jerusalem. But sometimes it's in your own backyard. Sometimes it's in your own public park. And this is what happens when the ACLJ gets involved. Sometimes it takes time, but we have what it could be a landmark agreement in our case that was happening in Colorado. Again, a massive settlement. This is a win for homeless ministries that reach the homeless community or reach people who are in need. And maybe there is some misunderstanding of what the law could be. Maybe we could back it up a little bit, Will, give people, if they don't know, the background on this. I'm just pumped that we were able to come out here today on this show and make this announcement.
10: That's right. So remember, we told you about this group of pastors from local churches that would have gatherings where they had worship, they had ministry to outreach to those that were in need. And it happened in a public park in North Glen, Colorado. They had been doing this since 2020. And then in 2015, just last year, 2025, just last year, they passed an ordinance that

0: made it illegal for groups of more than five to recurringly use the park. And what happened? The pastors and members of these churches were criminally cited for continuing this ministry in a public park. Now, we quickly jumped into action, one, to defend them from these criminal citations, but also filing a federal lawsuit. And we went after multiple sections of this ordinance of showing how it was not a constitutional ordinance. And what happened? 2 months later, they dropped the criminal charges against our clients after we filed this federal lawsuit. And now we are pleased to announce that as we neared the discovery phase of this lawsuit, we came to an agreement, a settlement with the city of North Glen, Colorado, that is a victory for our clients, allowing them to continue their ministry in this public park without fear of criminal citation, as well as the park, the city was able to, one, repeal the ordinance that was bad law, that we thought was bad law, that would target the churches, and replace it with something that still gives the city the authority and the appropriate measures to keep people safe in their public parks, as is the city's responsibility, but doesn't discriminate against our clients and allows them to continue this much needed ministry. We are so, one, thankful the hard work of our attorneys that went into this to get this across the finish line. Absolutely. And we are pleased to announce that last night, the city council was able to move forward after their second reading on that measure that we came together with the city to craft.
1: Yeah, I mean, in general, this is a done deal. This is exciting. You should be excited when work like this gets done, even in states like Colorado, which you may think may be less friendly. Then you have moments where we can use the power of the ACLJ. And what it is really all of you getting together, and of course, the hand of God at the same time, to go into these places and make a real difference. That's why I encourage you to always support the work of the ACLJ if you can. That's, of course, at ACLJ.org. We are getting some reports. See, a lot of comments coming in on our YouTube channel saying that you did not receive any quiz or notification that we are live, and most of you manually did it. So I'm going to ask, if you're one of those people, let us know in the chat, but also hit the thumbs up. Throw in a comment. You know, get engaged here. Hype points. Do something here to make sure that we get back into people's feeds, because these are big moments. They may not.
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1: Just saw a bit of a flashback if you're watching online. So by the way, you should be watching online. It's a great place way to interact with the show. There's a great chat. feature. If you're on YouTube or on Rumble, you can get involved that way. But also, you get to see us, which is always nice. You see our pretty face as well. But along with that, during the commercial breaks, you get special video presentations our team put together. We just flash back to earlier this year with one of our lawyers, Garrett Taylor, who led this. You can actually read what he wrote on our website right now. If you go to aclj.org, you can see the article about this case. So you can go to that and really get a more of a deep dive on the history of this case. Again, it's been a little over a year of working. We've been talking about it for nearly a year. And the ACLJ, again, stood alongside these pastors and church members to make sure that they were able to still practice, not just, again, having a church service or something like this. This was an outreach to people in need that was being shut down. The city's saying, you can do a lot of things in a public park. Helping people? Nah, that's not one of them. But the ACLJ was able to work hard and work with them, by the way, too, to get what is really a victory for our clients, to continue, again, this ministry to people who are in need, and specifically people who are homeless and that really could use the support of the church. It's what the church is called to do. And now, though we were headed towards discovery in the lawsuit phase, we were able to create a settlement, work together, our ACLJ lawyers and this team, to really develop a collaborative effort to make sure that sort of this newly proposed language protects everyone. And it's really, again, a big moment. It took months of our team working hard on this. And again, what this does is, it affects the local community there in Colorado, but it also starts building precedent for what we can take around the country if needed.
0: Well, and once again, I want to point this out because of the hard work of our team. The criminal citations that were issued to pastors and church members that were using the park for their ministry, they were issued on September 18th of 2025. We were able to receive the client, fight back, get the criminal charges dropped, as well as file a federal lawsuit and get a settlement in less than a year. That, for the work of the speed of things, is remarkable, because going through the court system, as you all know, if you watch this broadcast, takes a long time sometimes. So just even that, 3 days shy of a year, and we're talking about the repealing of the ordinance that happened last night and replacement with something new. That is remarkably quick. Because also, we mentioned we were able to come to the settlement. There was positive outreach from the city as we neared this discovery phase. We had multiple potential resolutions in conferences, and then developed this collaborative effort among the parties that crafted this new proposed ordinance that would replace the old one. This going into the discovery phase takes a lot of man hours. It takes a lot of interviews, depositions, as well as documents, going through all of that. That was about to be a big chunk of even our attorney's time moving forward towards the end of this year as this lawsuit progressed. So not only are we able to get this for our clients, and everyone is happy in Colorado as they are able to continue their ministry, as well as the city is able to still have restrictions that they deem to be safety for the parties. But we pointed out in our lawsuit, Logan, that it wasn't just the old ordinance was not broad for the safety of everyone. It was specifically targeting those that in the way it was being applied, that were religious groups.
1: Yeah, ministry work.
0: That's right.
1: That was what was being targeted. And remember, I need to clarify, you know, we're here celebrating this, but look, this may be happening in your hometown. It may be happening to you. Remember that the ACLJ team is there for you at no cost. Remember, no bill was ever sent to these pastors or to this church. That's not how this works here. Thankfully, people like you support the work of the ACLJ. And because you do that, we're able to represent all of these amazing clients that need our help for absolutely no cost. And by the way, those clients one day may be you, and maybe it could be you right now. And you may be watching this going, I think this is happening to me. Maybe you thought you were helpless or hopeless and you didn't think it was worthwhile. Well, you know what? There's a real easy way. You should go to aclj.org/help, fill out a simple, like just survey, couple quick questions. If it's within the scope of the work here at the ACLJ, religious freedom matters, of course, constitutional crises that may be occurring. We'll jump into action. We get a team of lawyers on it immediately. You get attached to a lawyer pretty much immediately and told whether or not this is something the ACLJ can do. And if it is, we jump into action. The legal system moves slow. This is one of the faster ones, and it was, you know, nearly a year. So you got to remember that. So if you feel like this is happening to you, don't wait. Jump in now, call ACLJ, or get involved at ACLJ, even go to aclj.org/help, and be a part of this big movement that is happening, because we can get things done. We can get things done that, again, you may go, this is small potatoes. This is looking at what's happening here in Colorado. This is a public park in Colorado in this one community. Who cares? Who cares? Obviously, the people of this community, who they're ministering to, people that need food, people that need supplies, people that are struggling, people that need Jesus. Who does it also affect? Obviously, the pastors, the churches, the people who run the ministry. And inevitably, the wake goes beyond them, and it gets to you. Somewhere in this country, this is happening somewhere else, and we need to know about it. That's why the ACLJ team is continually fighting for this. I mean, it's nearly a year of fighting for these Colorado churches, again, cited for so many different things, including just worshiping in the park. But we have new language. The ACLJ team was able to work. That's also the truth here, too. You know what would be a lot better for a lot of organizations like ours? Say, we're not going to settle. We're going to take this thing all the way. We're going to battle it out in the court system. We're going to make sure that we, you know, squeeze every second out of this. But that is not what our team does here. We go for the win. We go for what's the victory for the client. And that may take 2 days. It may take 2 years. It may take 20 years. But we're not going to do this because the organization decides, oh, we think it's better for us in fundraising to stretch this out over years and years and years. There are cases that go years and years. Trust me, I would much rather have our team be able to move on. And thankfully, we're able to find some common sense with some people here in Colorado, work with them, rework this language to make sure that our clients are represented fairly.
0: That's right, and that's exactly what you see here. When you look at the lawsuit, and I encourage everyone, go read on ACLJ.org. Garrett Taylor, who really did a great job on this, was able to work with the city and able to come to this agreement. But as we said, it's up at ACLJ.org, has a lot of other information, which actually can help, as you were talking about, other people that may be in situations like this, that when they read the things about, you know, this ordinance was, we challenged it in the lawsuit on vagueness and overbreadth, not narrowly tailored, religious targeting, viewpoint discrimination. When you read the descriptions of that, you may think, oh, that's exactly what I've seen happening in my own town with this ordinance or with my church group. Because this isn't a novel thing that happened here in Colorado. This is something that city councils and local governments do across the country, and you have to challenge it when it is discriminating against one group. And that's what we challenged here. And as you mentioned, he was able to then work with the city council not only to repeal that ordinance that was bad law that was affecting our client, but also to make something stronger for everyone. And so that's where they passed a new ordinance that is able to govern the city parks, the usage of city parks, so it doesn't completely hamstring the city to be able to protect its citizens, but it also isn't targeting the church members that are using the public facilities that anyone has access to conduct their ministry. And so it's a very important balance that you see around the country. But when the government decides we're sending police officers, we're going to criminally cite people for their involvement in ministry, that's when it goes too far. And sometimes it may even be that the ordinance never had that intended effect, that it wasn't like you had members of city council sitting around thinking, we're really going to get those church groups. But then that's how in practicality it plays out with the police and the way it's enforced. We can work together sometimes. And that's what you saw here in Colorado. I do think it is important, once again, we talk about it. This was done in under a year. We really started the representation back in February. It also takes people that realize my rights are being violated to contact a group like the ACLJ. Sometimes, as you say, it's easier for a church to be like, let's go to a different place.
1: Yeah,
0: it's not worth it.
1: Sometimes we need a wake-up call, and hopefully this show can be one of those for you today. I encourage you, if you feel like you're so moved to support the work of the ACLJ, it's a great time to do it. Go to aclj.org right now, and if you can make a donation, I'll just earmark today as those of you who are reaching out specifically because of people like this, when these, you know, victories for our clients can happen. And you know, a lot of times they tell me, the fundraising group, you know, that we work with, our team here that does a lot of that, they go, you know, Logan, sometimes victories, sometimes successes, they don't always, you know, move the needle, if you will. And I would say, we gotta celebrate. We gotta celebrate when the ACLJ team does incredible work. So celebrate with us today. If you can support financially. 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I see former members of these churches in the chat. Give me a call at 1-800-684-3110. 1-800-684-3110. I'll take calls in the next segment. We're also going to give you a little bit of the news of the day of what's going on around the world. But I had to start off with this great news. We'll be right back.
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1: Before we get to some of the news of the day that we want to hit you with, there's also another victory the ACLJ team was able to secure, and this is one that happens worldwide. You know, I wanted to hit domestic front first because I think that those, you know, connect with you on a personal level. Maybe you've been involved in one of these ministries to communities that are in need in your local area. You can feel it. You can connect with it. Sometimes we take things overseas, and I'll be honest, that I feel like some of it gets, if you want to say, quote unquote, lost in translation, because it's hard to imagine what the world is like for Christians in different nations that don't respect your religious beliefs or religious freedom like we do here in America. But now I want the ACLJ world to go a little bit beyond what we do here in this country. Because, Will, we have another success to report.
0: That's right. And when you look at these cases, sometimes it seems almost hopeless, but we fight very hard and we get results in places even like Pakistan. This is the case of a now 19-year-old Christian in Pakistan, Zubaim Masih. And when Zubaim was arrested, he was 17 years old. He and four other Christians around his age were arrested in September of 2024. And they used these blasphemy laws that Pakistan has on the books still. And they used them to persecute Christians, local places especially. And their crime was publicly sharing their faith in Pakistan. One, according to the police complaint, one bystander filed with the police that they were offended because a young woman in the group, so not even our client, we used a loudspeaker to preach that salvation comes only through Christ. So the core tenet of the gospel. And that was an offensive message to the individual that reported it. And they also said it hurt the religious feelings of other Muslims nearby. We represented this individual and are pleased to announce today, and I got this very early in the morning, that our client, Zubayim Masih, and the other four co-defendants were all acquitted in that blasphemy charge today.
1: Amazing.
0: At the hearing, our team briefed the new judge. There was a new judge on this case. And this judge acquitted everyone, including the defendants that weren't our clients. So our team was able to get victory, not just for our client that we weren't representing, but all the others as well. Because at the end of the day, we will fight for religious liberty all around the world. And we know that in places like Pakistan, it can be hard. But if we are there and we are on the ground and we are fighting, we can get victories like this. The judge, Mohammed Nasrallah, I don't believe was siding with the individuals because he's a Christian himself.
1: Shared religious beliefs.
0: Right. It is because our team was able to present the facts and the law and get them acquitted of these laws that shouldn't exist. Blasphemy laws should not exist. We still have other clients that we are fighting hard for as well. Some are on death row for very similar type charges. These were not facing the death penalty, fortunately, but we were able to get them acquitted completely. And that is such a wonderful victory to share today.
1: These are the real issues that are happening around the world. And this is why our team is so important. You know, we're able to get lost sometimes in the news of the day here in the United States of America, and sometimes it feels trivial. But again, I come to you with these victories that our team is able to produce because of one, the hand of God, and because of people like you. And again, I'll be honest, and I'm not just saying this, by the way. I could probably show you an endless supply of calls and emails and meetings where, you know, the fundraising committee kind of we work here with and that we work on, they'll tell you that these, we're putting out an email, whatever it is, our audience doesn't seem to respond when we tell you about these victories. I want you today to prove them wrong. I encourage you to go to aclj.org and make a donation of any kind. That could be $5. I don't care. I want to see the number of donations skyrocket today because of this victory. So maybe you already gave your $75, whatever it may be. Maybe you're already an ACLJ champion who gives. It could be $5. Just so I can go back and say, listen, our viewers, our supporters, they care about these victories. They want to know about them. They want to be updated with them because I love sharing them with you. It's the fun part of the job, if you will. We can get caught up in the deep and the dark and the disturbing. And look, plenty of days for that. It's not like we're living in a world where that doesn't happen every day. But there are some times where we can take a moment, praise God, and say thank you for what we've been able to accomplish here at the ACLJ. And that's what we've done the last 25 minutes of this show. That's it. Only the last 25 minutes. And we've got other news to cover. Rick Grinnell's going to be joining us. We got a lot more, but we've just given you two senses of what could be quote unquote victories. And really, it's funny to kind of even say that because it's things that never should have happened in the first place. A Christian mission, essentially, being shut down from helping people in need in their community, feeding people who are homeless, all of these kind of things. And then in Pakistan, someone who's just talking about their faith witnessing. Because again, we have to put in perspective what religious persecution is worldwide and how it is different than what is in America. In America, you may have a ministry shut down and we're able to actually come up with a settlement, work with the city to figure this out, work with the county to figure this out, or a state or a government. There's some rationale here. In these situations in Pakistan or over the world, you may not be able to get there. But thankfully, this time, we were.
0: And once again, why is it important also when you give to the ACLJ to continue these fights? Because the fights aren't over in Pakistan. This is a great victory to celebrate. But we have many other clients that still are on, some on death row because of the very same charges, the very same laws that are on the books there. And we have to take that lawfare fight because that's what they're using. They're using the law to persecute Christians, in Pakistan. We have to take the fight there to make sure that it doesn't keep coming and encroaching here at home. We fight for those at home, which there is, these are both equally great victories for people, but the persecution that we see in the United States, thankfully, is not at the level of putting you in prison or on death row for sharing your faith yet. But when you start to see what's happening in Europe, where they're not calling it blasphemy laws, because they're not a state religion there that's saying you're offending our religion, but they are going after free speech in the UK, in France, in many of these places that are Western, that believe in the freedom of speech and religion on paper. But if you don't fight where it's happening, where it's so blatant, blasphemy laws, when they start targeting your speech or your beliefs in Western countries, friendly countries, it creeps over the ocean back home. So we can't just let a city ordinance stand if it violates the Constitution and the freedom of religion, the freedom of speech. Just like we can't let a blasphemy law in Pakistan stand because it is unjust and violates humanity. So we are going to go, whether it's Pakistan or here, and continue that fight.
1: Yeah, around the world, the ACLJ continues on. Now listen, in the next half hour, we do have a show, by the way, that continues on for the next half hour. And do we have phone lines open? And they've been listening very closely, you've been watching very intently. But I want to hear from you. I know we haven't really given you an option to call in today very much because I haven't really posed this, but we are going to address the Supreme Court of the United States has made their decision on the mail-in balloting situation. Some of you may not be too thrilled. We're going to continue that conversation in the next half hour. Give me a call. You want to talk about it, 1-800-684-3110. Rick Grinnell's going to be joining us. But again, we have a second half hour of the show. I want you to be a part of that second half hour. Find us broadcasting live on ACLJ.org, Facebook, YouTube, Rumble. We're there live 12 to 1 p.m. Eastern time each and every day. Of course, archived on however you get your podcast immediately following the show. And we'll be right back. Second half hour coming up. And this is our shortest break. So give me a call. Less than a minute. We'll be right back.
12: So grateful for these victories. Ride Secular was live and sponsored by the American Center for Law and Justice. You can hear the entire hour of this program starting at 6 o'clock tonight. Right here on KKLA. I'm Donna Rush with Tom Lewis of Cross International. And Tom, there are some children who have no one fighting for them right now unless we stand up for them. They don't have the food. They don't know Jesus until people in the community that you're partnering with, these ministry partners, can go out and give that food in Jesus' name.
13: The highest priority in Scripture, my friend, is to stand up for widows and orphans in their time of need.
12: Amen.
13: Over 2,000 times in Scripture, we are commanded by the Lord to stand up for these who have no one to stand up for them.
12: Yeah.
13: So I love what's going on today. You're standing up on behalf of these little ones in Jesus' name of Haiti, Guatemala, Nicaragua, and I am joining you because I am doubling your gift.
12: Yeah.
13: All right, so here's what we're going to do. We can double the next 10 children that you save. I'm going to jump in with you. Whether you give for 2, 3, 1, maybe you want to give for all 10, I'm going to match your gift up to 10 children so that by the top of the hour, guys, this is a limited match, by the top of the hour, we can together rescue, Donna, 20
12: yes.
13: more beautiful children.
12: All right. And if you want to do all 10, by the way, that's a $620 gift. Just putting it out there. All right. Not for everyone, but it is $62 per child. 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
16: Where did you get the strength, the determination, the will, the deep, hungering, thirsting, yearning desire in your heart to read the Word of God, to learn spiritual principles, to apply them to your heart. 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That's His sanctifying work. That's who He is, so that He not only came for our salvation, He came for our sanctification.
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16: Now, this is the second message in our series, Living in the Power of the Holy Spirit. And just to catch you up for a moment, in the first message, the promise of the Father, we identified who He is. Who is this Holy Spirit? Promise of the Father, a person of the Trinity, the seal of the child of God, our helper, our teacher, our guide. Many areas of our life in which He is personally involved every single day. And yet many people don't have any idea who He is. And the question may be, well, okay, so that's who He is. Why did He come? Why is He here? Why is He working in our lives? You've got God the Father and God the Son. Why do you need anybody else? God the Father seated on His throne in the heavens. Jesus seated at the Father's right hand. The Holy Spirit in this life on earth working in His children. Why did God send Him? That's the theme of this message. And the title is simply this, The Mission of the Spirit. And I want you to turn, if you will, to John chapter 16. And I want you to notice in this 16th chapter, beginning in verse 5, what Jesus says. He says, But now I'm going to Him who sent me, and none of you ask me, Where are you going? But because I have said these things to you, sorrow has filled your heart. But I tell you the truth, it is to your advantage that I go away. For if I do not go away, the Helper, speaking of the Holy Spirit, will not come to you. But if I go, I will send Him to you. And He, when He comes, will convict the world concerning sin and righteousness and judgment. That is, He says, this is the reason I'm sending Him, very specifically why I'm sending Him. So if someone were to ask you today, well, you Christians believe in the Holy Spirit, who is He anyway? Could you answer that question? Could you say to them, well, He's the promise of the Father, and He's our seal under the day of redemption. He's our guide, our teacher. He's our helper. He is the divine energy and authority by which we carry out the work that God has called us to do. And if they said to you, then exactly tell me why He's here. We want to answer that question because, you see, He didn't just show up. And so the first thing I would say is simply this. He came because the ministry of the Holy Spirit is essential to our salvation. And somebody says, now, wait a minute, I got saved a long time ago. I didn't know anything about the Holy Spirit. So did I. When I was the age of 12, the Lord Jesus Christ spoke to my heart one Sunday morning. I went to the altar, knelt down, asked the Lord Jesus Christ to forgive me of my sins. How much did I know? Very little, except that I was a sinner. Jesus died for my sins, and that if I asked Him to forgive me of my sins, that He would, and He would save me. And that is exactly what happened. If you'd have said to me now, well, tell us about the Holy Spirit, I'd have probably said, who? Because I didn't know. Here's what I want you to remember. You do not have to understand what I want to share this morning in order to be saved. But once you are saved, it is very important that you and I understand what is the ministry of the Holy Spirit in the life of the believer, and also what part is it that He plays and does He work in a person's salvation, because He has a vital part. Now, somebody says, I'll tell you what, I'm going to get saved when I get good and ready, and the answer is no, you're not. You say, well, doesn't the Bible say, whosoever shall call upon the name of the Lord shall be saved? That's exactly what it says. But first of all, who creates the desire in your heart to be saved? And if you recall what Jesus said in the 6th chapter of John, here's what He said. He said, no one, in verse 44, no one can come to me unless the Father who sent me draws him, and I will raise him up on the last day. Well, who is it that draws him? It is the work of the Holy Spirit in this life that draws a person to even desire to be saved. It is His work. It is the work of the Holy Spirit. Now, let me show you why that's true. In Ephesians chapter 2, for example, if you turn there for a moment, look at a couple of verses here, because here Paul describes the condition of the unbeliever. And he puts it this way. He says, for example, in this second chapter, he says, "You were dead in your trespasses and sins, in which you formerly walked according to the course of this world, according to the prince of the power of the air, the spirit that's now working, the sons of disobedience." How can a dead person who's dead to spiritual things have any desire for spiritual things? You cannot, apart from the Holy Spirit. Because you see, when a person says, "I'm going to get saved when I get ready." Yes, you get saved when you get ready to answer the call of the Holy Spirit in your life, then you'll be saved. Jesus said, you know what? No one can unless the Father draws them, unless He draws them. That is the work of the Spirit. For example, not only does He say we're dead in trespasses and sins, but in Romans chapter 3, He describes God's view of a person who's lost. And I won't read it all except to look, if you will, in the 10th verse. And He says, "There is none righteous, no, not one. There's none who understands. There's none who seeks after God." Then a list of other things. He says, "And the path of peace they have not known, and there's no fear of God before their eyes." How can a person who has no desire for God, isn't seeking God, who's dead in their trespasses and sins, how can that person be saved? Not apart from the drawing of the Holy Spirit of God. So if you, my friend, you once in a while have this feeling in your heart, and you have this sudden interest in your heart of, well, what about this salvation? What about Jesus? What about the cross? What about the resurrection? What about all of these things? That's the Spirit of God beginning to do His work in your life. And apart from the Holy Spirit, there's no such thing as a dead person becoming a live person and filled with new life and a new spirit and eternal life sealed with the Spirit of God apart from the work of the Holy Spirit. Who is it that illumines the mind of a man or a woman, a young person? For example, how can a child, let's just say 6 or 7 years of age, understand enough, genuinely understand enough about their sin, their guilt at that age to want to receive Jesus Christ as their Savior and place their trust in Him at a young age and all their lives attempt to live for Him? That is the work of God. And you see, it is the work of the Holy Spirit that illumines your mind. Listen, the reason you even understand John 3:16 is the Holy Spirit. The reason you understand the Scripture is the Holy Spirit. He's the teacher, as I've said before. I'm not the teacher. It is the Spirit of God who must teach you the truth. The Spirit of God who must open your mind and heart to help you realize what is the truth. Apart from the ministry of the Holy Spirit, there is no understanding of the things of God. So, first of all, there's illumination. And secondly, there's conviction. And this is what He says in the 16th chapter and 8th verse. He said, it's for your good that I depart. When I depart, I'm going to send the Holy Spirit. Here's what He's going to do. He's going to convict you of sin, of the righteousness of Christ, and of the judgment to come. Conviction is the work of the Holy Spirit. Now listen, how does that work? When a person has the illumination of truth, you don't need a whole lot of truth. Illumination of truth. And that person rejects the little light they have. What happens? No conviction. They begin the terrible process of doing what? Hardening their heart to the wooing of the Spirit of God. When that person is willing to open their heart by their choice, what happens is they begin to feel guilty. They begin to understand that they're living against God. They're in opposition to God. They're rebelling against God. They're out of the path and will and purpose and plan of God in their life. There's great conviction. And so what happens? Now, they have something new going on inside of them. Because you see, another one of the works of the Holy Spirit is what? Granting them new life. Now, the simplest and the best, the most popular verses to turn to would be John chapter 3. We all know John 3:16. But I want you to look at these first passages when Jesus is talking to Nicodemus, a Pharisee, and he says to Jesus, he says, "We know that you're a man come from God because of these miracles that we see." Jesus went straight to the point. He says, "Except a man be born again, he cannot see the kingdom of God, nor can he enter the kingdom of God." Then He makes this statement. He says, "That which is born of the flesh is flesh. That which is born of the Spirit is spirit." That is what happens. The Spirit of God brings regeneration. That is, the Spirit of God gives new life to that person. Now they have a new spirit. They have the life of God living inside of them. And that's when Jesus said, I'm abiding in you and you in me. What happens when the person receives Jesus Christ as their Savior? What does the Holy Spirit do? He absolutely regenerates. That is, he gives new life so that every single believer is dwelt by the life of God. And what happens is the Holy Spirit comes in to indwell us. And he makes it very clear in many scriptures that every single believer is indwelt by the Spirit and sealed by the Spirit of God until the moment God takes them home. The work of the Holy Spirit in salvation. So, you take the Holy Spirit out of salvation, you can't get saved. What did he say? He said twice here. He said, you can't understand the truth apart from the Holy Spirit. Now, is the Holy Spirit withholding truth? No. Jesus said this way. He says, unless my Father calls you, you're not coming. And what I want you to say is this. You can't be saved apart from the ministry of the Holy Spirit, no matter who you are. Listen, it doesn't make any difference if you preached in a pulpit in the churches for years and years and years. You can't be saved until the Spirit of God draws you, listen, by His awesome power and love to understand the truth, be convicted of your sin, accept the gift of repentance and faith, and what? You have a brand new life. And apart from the Holy Spirit, you cannot. Now that's the first reason he sent him. First reason he sent the Holy Spirit, the ministry of the Holy Spirit in our salvation. The second reason he sent him is the ministry of the Holy Spirit in our sanctification. Somebody says, well, don't give me any big words. I'm going to cut it down to just a very small little word. Sanctification means holy. You say, well, I can't be holy. Hold it. Watch this. The word holy means something has been separated unto for another purpose beyond the normal thing. The moment you trust that Jesus Christ is your personal Savior, God, listen, God set you apart as a child of God and sealed you with the Holy Spirit of promise. First in Ephesians chapter 1, verse 13, 14. He sealed you as a child of God. So every single believer is sanctified positionally. That's our position. What's your position? Sanctified. But there's another aspect of sanctification, and that's, listen, the progressive work of the Holy Spirit. Holy Spirit sets you aside as a child of God. And then what happens? That begins His progressive work in your life. You say, well, what's His progressive work? Well, Romans 8, verse 29. He predestined you and me to be conformed to the likeness of His Son, which means what? That the Holy Spirit is working in your life and my life in order to do what? To bring us into such a relationship of intimacy with Him that our character begins to reflect the character of Jesus. Our behavior begins to reflect the behavior of Jesus. Our conduct, our conversation. He says, listen, He predestined us to be conformed to the likeness of His Son. So, what does He do? Well, He continues some of the work that He was in when you and I were saved. Listen, it is the Holy Spirit who gives you understanding when you read the Word of God. Without the Holy Spirit, you can't understand it. And this is why some people say, my goodness, you know what? I read that over and over and over. I didn't get that. The Spirit of God. This is why you and I can read a passage many, many times, come back the 500th time and think, you know, I never saw that before. That's the work of the Holy Spirit. For example, when you step out of His will, what's the Holy Spirit doing? He's doing His job. What is that? To convict us of sin even after we're saved. To show us the truth of God's Word. Show us His path. Show us His way. Show us His will. That's His work. Does He not say, trust in the Lord with all your heart. Lean not to your own understanding. In all your ways acknowledge Him. He'll direct your path. Who is it's directing our path? It is the Spirit of the living God who indwells us to guide us, teach us, and help us. He's just doing His work. That's who He is, so that He not only came for our salvation, He came for our sanctification. And so, listen, positionally, one act. Progressively, a lifetime. And ultimately, when we die, we're glorified into absolute perfection. Why did He come? He came to sanctify us, to make us like His Son. There's a third reason He came, the ministry of the Holy Spirit. Listen, and that's service. Because every single one of us is called to serve the Lord. You say, well, now God hadn't called me. Yes, He has. We make the mistake of saying, well, you know, servants of God are those who stand on platforms and sing and play and do these things. You know who a servant of God is? Every single person who's ever been saved is a called servant of God. Now, let me ask you a question. Would you not agree that being a godly mother or a godly father in this day and time, raising godly children who have to go to school and be taught things that you do not believe, live in a society where there's awesome peer pressure, where there's immorality all around them, and all kind of pornography, and all kind of drinking drugs. Raising godly children in this society is probably one of the most difficult jobs that exist. You don't think that takes the Holy Spirit? Then one of the reasons our kids are in such a mess is because too many parents don't realize God will teach you how to raise your children. God will show you how to raise them up. God will work His awesome work in your life if you let Him do it. And so godly mothers, godly fathers, listen, that is an awesome sense of service. That's just one. Teachers, for example, you may teach in a secular school. You don't need the Holy Spirit. Well, they don't let us talk about Jesus. Listen, you may not be able to talk about Him, but you can live it out. And there are ways to say and live it out with kindness and love that somebody says, you know, there's something different about her, something different about them. There are all kinds of ways for God to work out His works in our life. What I want you to say is that you've been called to do something. Now think about it. There are times when somebody walks up to you, asks you a question, it's an awesome opportunity to witness for Christ, and here you are just sort of like you got marbles in your mouth. When somebody opens the door, here's what you do immediately. Holy Spirit, speak through me. Do you think He's going to say, nothing doing? No, He's not. He's going to, listen, He will say things through you you hadn't even thought about. He's going to bring scriptures to your mind that you thought you'd forgotten. The engines begin to churn up in you. When God opens the door of opportunity, He intends for you to step through it. And this is why many people who are not pastors and teachers and all the rest who live out in the secular world, they're awesome witnesses. Absolutely have the most awesome effect on other people because God has equipped them, because they wanted to be equipped, they wanted to do it. They maybe fumbled and made some mistakes to begin with, but they knew that God had called them to share their faith. And so they keep doing it until it becomes not polished, listen, but powerful. And you think about this. Salvation, listen, is an act of faith. Sanctification is the walk of faith. And service, what is that? That's the work of faith. Faith in the power of the Holy Spirit to enable you to do what God wants you to do. And here's what happens. When the Holy Spirit is working through your life, here's what you can expect. You'll tire at times, but you won't burn out. You'll face obstacles, but you won't give up. You'll find yourself oftentimes having to wait, but you won't manipulate circumstances. You'll find yourself sometimes in stress, but what happens? You find yourself stressful and you think, oh God, how can I do this? But what happens is you won't get desperate and do something foolish. You'll find yourself at times feeling helpless, but never hopeless. Why? Because you have the Holy Spirit living inside of you. He came to save you. He came to sanctify you. And He came to equip you to do what God called you to do. Father, how grateful we are. When I think about what You're willing to forgive us for, put it behind us. What You're willing to teach us, ingrained in our thinking. The opportunities that lay before us, because You placed them there. And when we think about what You're willing to do in the life of any individual, if we're willing, we're awed by that, Father, humbled by it all. And I pray that the Holy Spirit will sink the truth of this message so deep it's inescapable. Thank You that we can watch You work and know in our heart Your work is the best work. And we thank You in Jesus' name. Amen.
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17: 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Are you feeling inadequate or like something's missing in your life? Hear about Dr. Stanley's discovery of that missing element in a moment with Charles Stanley.
19: It is the work of the Holy Spirit bringing us to the realization you can't live a Christian life. And I can tell you, it took me years before I came to that conclusion. I grew up in a fellowship of people who believe that, you know, if you do this and you do that and you do the other, then everything's going to be fine, but you have to do it. And so I can remember, it was in my third church before it ever hit me. God didn't expect me to try to, I used to fast, I had a travel trailer parked at my backyard. I'd go out there and fast and pray and beg and plead God to do this and do that and do the other. And you know what? Somehow I still fail. And what really got my attention was I was preaching through the book of Galatians, and I was coming to this fifth chapter. And I remember thinking one day when I was praying, oh, Jesus, what am I going to do when I get to the fifth chapter? And you talk about the fruit of the Spirit is love and joy and peace and goodness and self-control. And Lord, I don't have that. Not all the time. Every once in a while, I get a good glimpse of that. And here I am getting to tell these people, this is what you will do. And Lord, you're not even doing it in my life. Well, I'm going to tell you how God got me. He waited till the week before the sermon was to be preached. One Friday night, walked in my study. Just had a little study out in the backyard in my house in Miami. And I just had a door for a table because I didn't want anything to distract me. And I realized that night, He never intended for me to live the Christian life. He intended for me to surrender my life to Him so that He could live through me what I would never be able to do myself. And it was one of the most freeing moments of my life. And I can tell you, until you reach that point that you can't, but He will, He can, and He desires to, you're going to struggle over things that you don't need to struggle over. The progressive work of the Holy Spirit is what? Shaping us, conforming us, keeps illuminating our minds and hearts to the truth so that we come to the realization that it's Christ in us through the Holy Spirit. The Holy Spirit living the life of Jesus Christ through us. It's His power and His authority and His anointing and His work in our heart.
17: Learn more about the believer's life of dependence on the Holy Spirit at intouch.org. 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

0: So good. Well, we are with Tom, our final few minutes here with Tom with Cross International. And Tom, I would just like to, we have a big thank you to give, don't we?
1: Jump in there and do it.
0: Yeah. We want to thank Satik from Tustin, who took care of four children, and that is doubled to 8 children thanks to Tom, who is personally doubling the next 10 children. So 4 taken care of, so 6 more children. Tom, share what this money does, the difference it makes.
1: 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I've seen how it literally saves kids' lives.
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8: Thanks, David, and welcome again to Pathway to Victory. In his letter to the Colossians, Paul wrote, "Let the word of Christ dwell richly within you." On today's program, I'm going to break this sentence down so that we don't gloss over the significance. Nothing will enrich our relationship with Jesus any more than accepting this invitation from Paul. But first, I'd like to thank you for your engagement with Pathway to Victory. As one of our valued listeners, this nonprofit ministry, now celebrating our 30th anniversary, would have no reason to exist were it not for friends like you. And we don't take your confidence in us for granted. Your trust is rooted in a consistent message of biblical truth that Pathway to Victory has delivered for three decades. Well, now that I've turned 70, I find myself dwelling on the remaining days God gives each of us. And in my moments of reflection, I recorded my thoughts in a brand new book, Seven Lessons from My 70 Years. These seven deeply personal lessons have shaped my life, and I believe they'll shape yours as well. So let me send you my book today. It's yours. When you give a generous 30th anniversary gift to support the ministry of Pathway to Victory. And now let's turn our attention to Colossians chapter 3. We're resuming a study we started our last time together. I titled my message, Bright Lights and Night Lights.
9: Today,

We're going to look at the second of the four steps Paul says we can use in our life to make our lives like that of Jesus Christ, to resemble Jesus in our attitudes, affections, and our actions. If you have your Bibles today, I want you to turn to Colossians chapter 3. Remember in verse 15, he said step one to becoming like Christ is to allow the peace of God to rule, literally the umpire in your life. And now when we get to verse 16, we're going to look at the second step of becoming like Christ. Paul writes, let the word of Christ richly dwell within you. Let me point out to you three benefits of allowing the word of God to become a part of your life. First of all, God's word produces spiritual growth in your life. God's word is the catalyst that produces spiritual growth in our life. Secondly, God's word is a deterrent to sin. Third, God's word allows you to experience the peace of Christ. There's a relationship in the way these two verses are worded. Look back at verse 15. Let the peace of Christ rule in your hearts, to which you were indeed called in one body. And then look at verse 16. Let the word of Christ richly dwell within you. You see the relationship? It's not accidental. The way you allow the peace of Christ to have the final say in your life is by allowing the word of Christ richly to dwell within you. Think about this. Isn't most of the worry in your life caused by changes you experience? I was thinking about that this week. Most anything and everything I'm concerned about has to do with some change that takes place in my life. I bet it's the same with you. It may be a change in the status of your health. Maybe a change in your relationship with someone. It might be a change in your employment, but most of the anxiety we feel in life is caused by unexpected changes and unwanted changes that occur. And yet, even though people and circumstances change, God never changes. 2 Samuel chapter 22, verses 32 and 33 say, "And who is a rock besides our God? God is my strong fortress." And simply put, when we read the Word of God, it is a constant reminder that even though people change and circumstances change, the God we serve and the God who loves us never changes. And that's how the Word of Christ allows you to experience the peace of Christ in your heart. Now, we've talked about the benefits of the Word of God. How many of you would like to have a better relationship with God than you're experiencing right now? How many of you would like to have victory over temptation when it comes into your life and be able to experience the benefits that come from obeying God? How many of you would like to have that supernatural equilibrium in spite of the world around you turning topsy-turvy? Are you interested in having that peace, that victory over sin, those things that come from the Word of God? The Bible says the answer is allowing the Word of Christ to richly dwell within you. We're going to go from the theoretical to the intensely practical. And I want to share with you five simple secrets for allowing God's Word to richly dwell in your life. You know, for years, the navigators used the illustration of a hand. And they said the hand, the five fingers, represent five ways to what they called get a grip on the Word of God. You know, think about this Bible in my hand. I can't just hold on to it with my thumb or even my thumb and my index finger. I need all five fingers on this book so that nobody can rob it from me. And in the same way, there are five ways to allow God's Word to richly dwell within you so that you have a grip on God's Word. I want you to write these five ways down. The thumb, let's think about the thumb, for example. That stands for listening to the Word of God. This is the easiest, most passive way to get God's Word into your life. We all need to be listening to the preached Word of God. Some people say, well, I don't need to go to church for that. I can just study the Bible on my own. Well, you can study the Bible on your own, but that's not enough. Did you know part of God's plan for your spiritual growth is that you be in a spiritual incubator? A spiritual greenhouse, if you will, that God has created. It's called the local church. You cannot grow as a Christian on your own. You have to have a church. You have to have a pastor who has been ordained to preach and teach the Word of God to you. That is God's plan for your spiritual growth.
And so all of us need to be in a church. We need to regularly be hearing the Word of God, but in the kind of world we live in, that's usually not enough. We need more intake of God's Word through the week. And we have many ways to receive that intake, through CDs, through Christian radio programs, other ways that we can listen to the Word of God being taught. And I really want to encourage you, don't just go from Sunday to Sunday with one helping of God's Word. Use time in your car to listen to a message or listen to a Christian radio program. My time to do that is in the morning when I'm running. You know, I guess I could watch the news, but I don't need any more news. I could listen to music, that's okay. But why not listen to the Word of God being taught? And every day when I'm running, I'm listening to some message from the Word of God. It is a great way to have God's Word planted into your life. As somebody said, all of us need a regular intake through the ear gate of God's Word. Listen to the Word of God. Secondly, reading the Word of God. That's the second finger. If you want to get a grip on God's Word, it's not enough to listen. You need to read the Word of God. Psalm 109, verse 18 says, "Open my eyes that I might behold wonderful things from your law." Do you realize that of all the ways God could reveal himself to us, the way he chose to do it was through the written Word? And that's why it is important that we have a regular time to read the Word of God. Now, as a pastor, I've heard all kinds of objections to why people say they don't read the Bible. Some people say, well, I just don't feel like reading the Bible. Now, I appreciate that. That's honest. I just don't feel like it. I don't have any appetite for it. You know, doctors tell us that the stage that precedes death from a patient who's starving to death, the stage that immediately precedes death, is a stage that is characterized by no appetite whatsoever. When a person reaches that stage, that he is no longer hungry for physical food, he's on the verge of death. It's the same way if you're a Christian. If you're a Christian who has no desire to read the Bible, you're very close to spiritual death. And just like a patient who is starving to death physically sometimes has to be force-fed in order to reestablish his physical equilibrium, sometimes the thing you need as a Christian, if you don't feel like reading God's Word, is to force-feed yourself the Bible. Just start reading it. And you'll find the more you read, the more that hunger will return and the more you'll want to read the Word of God. Some people say, another excuse, well, I don't have time to read the Bible. I just don't have time. Did you know the average American watches television 20 hours a week? You know, somebody has said if we just spent half the time reading the Bible that we do watching TV, we would be a land of spiritual giants. Most of the books of the New Testament, did you know this, can be read in less than 30 minutes. We have time for the things we want to do. Thirdly, some people say, well, I just don't understand the Bible. I don't understand what I read. Again, that's honest, but let me encourage you. If that's true for you, get a version of the Bible you understand. If you're reading the King James Bible and it doesn't make any sense to you, get a new Bible, and a Bible that is in today's language. There is nothing holy or sacred about the King James Bible. I can hear the emails being typed to me right now from all across America. Listen, if the King James speaks to you, great. Love it. Enjoy it. But if it doesn't, get a New American Standard Version, a New International Version, the New Living Translation. It's all God's Word and will be blessed by God in your life. And parents, make sure your child has a Bible they can understand. I would recommend for a child the New International Version of the Bible. There are a lot of great editions of that in a children's version. Make sure your child understands the Bible and doesn't think the Bible is irrelevant because it's these and thous and language he or she does not understand. Number four, some people say, well, I forget what I read. I try to read the Bible, I just forget it. I mean, it's in one eye socket and out the other, you know. I don't remember it. You know, part of the problem is we don't have a good plan for reading the Bible. A lot of us get on this plan where we're trying to read four chapters a day and trying to get through the Bible in a year, and it's mainly an endurance contest, you know, to see if we can get through our Bible, you know, in a year's time and so forth. I've shared with you before what I believe is a much more effective way to read the Bible. A plan I got from another pastor years ago, and I've started doing it, and it really has helped me.
And the plan is simply this. Take one book of the New Testament. Let's say it's the book of Philippians.

You read it once a day for every day of that month, 30 times. You say, well, I don't have time to do that. You can read it in about 20 minutes. It takes about 20 minutes to read through the book of Philippians. Just once a day, each day for 30 days. Let me tell you something. After you read a book of the Bible 30 times, you'll understand what's in that book. You won't even have to try to memorize it. Passages will come back to you. You'll have a firm grip. And then the next month, you move to another book of the New Testament. Now, when you get to longer books like Matthew or John or Romans or Acts, you can divide those books into half or even thirds. Read one third in April, the next third in May, the next third in June. But did you know if you follow that plan, in about 3 years, you will have read through the entire New Testament 30 times. Now, that is a powerful way to understand God's Word, to read the same thing over and over again. So that's one plan I encourage you to follow. Okay, we've talked about how to get a grip on God's Word. We listen to the Word of God. We read the Word of God. Thirdly, we study the Word of God. You know, as you read through the Bible, say you're reading through the book of Philippians, you'll come across a word, or you'll come across a phrase or a subject that say, you know, I'd like to know more about that. There's a difference between being a tourist and an explorer of God's Word. You know what a tourist does. He comes to a city. He has maybe a day to spend time there, and so he just hits the high points of the city and then moves on. But an explorer is somebody who takes time to explore and navigate and ask questions. It's the same way with the Word of God. If you're going to really get the riches and the benefit out of God's Word, you need to study God's Word. Now, I could do a whole series, and maybe will, on how to study the Bible. But let me just say, there are four tools every Christian should have in order to be able to understand the Bible. When you come across a word or a subject, and I want you to write these down, because if you don't have these tools, every Christian, not just preacher, every Christian ought to have these four things. First of all, a study Bible. A study Bible not only has God's Word in it, but it has explanatory notes at the bottom and interesting articles and charts that will help you understand the Bible. Now, as you know, the one I use, the study Bible I use, is the Ryrie Study Bible, composed by our friend and our fellow member, Dr. Charles Ryrie. I think it's the best study Bible out there. You may have another one, that's okay, but you can get the Ryrie Study Bible in any version just about that exists, the New International, the New American Standard, the King James Bible. In addition to that, I encourage you to get a concordance. Now, a concordance looks like a huge, oversized encyclopedia. And it's simply a listing of every word in the Bible and all the times that word is used in the Bible. For example, if you're doing a study or you want to know about love, or you remember some verse somewhere that has love but you can't remember what it is, you look up love and it will list every verse in the Bible that uses the word love or any other word as well. A concordance. There are two of them that are standard. One is called Young's Analytical Concordance. One is called Strong's Concordance. Both of them will also allow you to go back and see what the original word in Greek or Hebrew meant as well. The third thing you ought to have is a Bible dictionary. Oh, this is so helpful. A Bible dictionary. Now, a Bible dictionary is like an encyclopedia in one volume. And if you want to say, for example, you're studying about the temple and you wonder, I wonder what Solomon's temple looked like in Solomon's day. You can open up an article on the temple and see all the history of the temple and the three or four different versions of the temple and so forth. Or if you want to know about the feast in the Old Testament, what were the Day of Atonement and the Feast of Tabernacles and all of that? Look up feast and it'll give you all that explanation. A Bible dictionary, the one I like the best is called the Holman, H-O-L-M-A-N, Bible Dictionary. Then the final thing, the fourth tool, is a commentary. Now, the more you get into God's Word, you'll buy commentaries perhaps on any book of the Bible you're studying. But to start out, you can get one commentary on the whole Bible. It's not in depth, but if you have difficulty with a verse, you can look up that verse and see what's been said about it. Matthew Henry has been around for hundreds of years, but Matthew Henry's commentary on the whole Bible is probably the best one-volume commentary. But these four tools will allow you to study the Bible. Years ago, I was in Wheaton, Illinois, and I had a little bit of time to kill before a publisher meeting, and so I went to the Billy Graham School of Evangelism. And they had a display case there filled with all kinds of interesting things, and one item that caught my attention was a Bible that had been given to Albert Einstein.

0: It didn't say who gave the Bible to Einstein, but there was an inscription from this person to Albert Einstein, and this is what it said: "Straws on the surface flow, but he who searches for pearls must dive below." That person was communicating to Albert Einstein, didn't matter how smart he was, if he wanted to really discover the riches of God's Word, you had to go beneath the surface. You had to dig. You had to study. And the same is true for us as well. We need to study the Word of God. Fourthly, memorize the Word of God. Memorize the Word of God. Psalm 119, verse 11 says, "Your Word I have treasured in my heart that I might not sin against you." We need to commit God's Word to memory so that when we're in the heat of spiritual battle, just like Jesus, we can recall those specific verses that speak to our situation. Now, I know some of you are getting defensive at this moment when I talk about memorizing the Bible. You say, "Well, I can't even remember where I put my keys last night. How am I going to memorize the Scriptures?" You know, let's just say I said to you today, Colossians 3 is a great chapter to memorize. By the way, I did that years ago, memorized Colossians 3, and it still comes back to me. But suppose I were to say to you, I really want to challenge you to memorize Colossians 3 this week. And next Sunday, we're all going to come back, and we're going to stand and recite it together. And by the way, everyone who successfully memorizes Colossians 3, I'm going to give a check to you for $100,000. How many of you think you could learn Colossians 3 in a week's time for $100,000? You see, it's not a question of ability. It's a question of motivation, isn't it? Listen, memorizing God's Word, placing it in your heart, is like depositing money in the bank. "Your Word have I treasured in my heart that I might not sin against you." To memorize the Word of God, I've mentioned this before, but I want you to write it down. One of the great tools I have found to memorize God's Word is put out by the Navigators, called the Navigator Topical Memory System. Now, since I mentioned it the last time, when I use the, and by the way, what that system is, it's about 60 verses on different topics: assurance of salvation, prayer, direction in life, and so forth. Just some basic things that we ought to all have Scripture verses memorized about. And they used to come on little cards that you'd, you know, look at and put in a little card packet. But somebody showed me, now the Navigators have upgraded, you can actually order this as an app for your smartphone. You can download it and you can actually be memorizing Scripture verses off of your smartphone. But it's called the Navigator Topical Memory System. It is a great way to memorize some key verses in Scripture. And then number five, remember we're talking about getting a grip. The climax is five, is to meditate on the Word of God. And that's where real success in our spiritual life comes. Joshua 1:8 says, "This book of the law shall not depart from your mouth, but you shall meditate on it day and night, so that you may be careful to do all that is written in it. For then you will make your way prosperous, and then you will have success." Do you know what it means to meditate on Scripture? It doesn't mean sit around and be in a trance. No, to meditate in Hebrew means to mutter, to murmur. The picture is somebody who is so saturated with the Word of God that he's constantly thinking about it and how it applies to his life. What happens to a person who does that? Verse 3 of Psalm 1 says, "That person will be like a tree firmly implanted by the streams of water, which yields fruit in its season, and its leaf does not wither, and in whatever he does, that person will prosper." Do you desire a life that is marked by stability? That means no matter what circumstances blows into your life, you're not shaken at all, but you remain steadfast. Do you desire a life that's marked by productivity? That is, you're involved in activities that have eternal meaning, not just meaningless day-to-day activities. Do you desire to have a life that's consistent in your relationship with God? Not just short bursts of enthusiasm followed by long periods of apathy and disobedience. Both Paul and the psalmist says, the way to have a life that is marked by stability, productivity, consistency, is to allow the Word of Christ to richly dwell within you. Stability, productivity, consistency.
1: not a faith of short bursts and long lulls, but a life rooted so deeply that no storm can shake it. This is what it means to let the Word of Christ take up residence in you. And it's the difference between a believer who's tossed about and one who stands firm through anything. So the question is simply this: how deeply is His Word dwelling in you? Well, that very question is what led me to write my new book. In my 70th year, I sat down and gathered the lessons that have steadied me across a lifetime, and I put them in a book I've called Seven Lessons from My 70 Years. It's part journal, part keepsake, with a few cherished photographs as well, and it's exclusively published by Pathway to Victory. 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
2: 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I'm David J. Mullins, inviting you back next time when Dr. Jeffress shares another message from our 30-year anniversary celebration. 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The Apostle Paul sailed these waters, walked these streets, and the church was never the same.
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4: Well, Dr. Robert Jeffress is Pathway to Victory, sponsored by Pathway to Victory, pre-recorded on this Tuesday, September 15th, and a special Tuesday, September 15th, it is, where we're caring for children in Guatemala, Nicaragua, among many nations like Haiti as well, through Cross International. $62 one-time gift to child, food and water, Christian education, life-saving supplies, trajectory 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Many of these children living in garbage dumps, and gang, we get them off that forever. Heidi, I want to thank you for being part of our KKLA family, and you and your husband to count me in for two children, that $124 gift. Yes?
5: 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Mm. And, that's just really where I came from. And I think that God has blessed my husband and I so much.
4: You are, and your husband are, heroes to two children. And I'm looking to see right now if we can go ahead and get 10 children right now. 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All 10 of 620.

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7: We cannot allow ourselves to be coddled by the world because we're afraid of standing out. God forbid someone's going to see me as being different. You are different. The Bible says that we're strangers and aliens in this world, that we're not of this world.

0: God didn't call you to blend into the world. He called you to make a difference. Welcome to Discovering the Jewish Jesus. I'm your host, Dustin Roberts, and today, Rabbi Schneider, he's going to continue teaching from Israel. He's going to reveal what Jesus meant when he called us the salt of the earth and the light of the world. He'll challenge us to ask where we may be staying quiet or holding back in our faith to avoid standing out. Now, here's Rabbi Schneider with today's lesson.
1: Ruchim habayim b'shem Adonai. Welcome, beloved friends, in the name of the Lord. I'm in Israel right now. I'm speaking on the Sermon on the Mount from approximately the same place that Jesus spoke it from. Now, these key truths that I'm pointing out from Jesus' longest sermon in the New Testament are so important, my friends, because practicing the principles on the Sermon on the Mount will allow us to walk in the footsteps of Jesus. A lot of people come to Israel because they want to walk in the footsteps of Jesus, right? They want to go on the Via Dolorosa. They want to go to the places that he taught. And that's a great thrill. But what's even more important and more incredible is to practice the principles that he taught. I'm going to jump right in now to where I left off last time. I'm talking about Yeshua promising those that are peacemakers divine happiness. When Yeshua said in the Beatitudes, blessed are those, what he's saying is those that practice this will be made divinely happy. You see, the world offers us all types of supposed answers for happiness, right? But the older I get, the more that I see, my beloved friend, that the things that the world has promised that give happiness, they're not real. They're cheap trinkets. They're cheap imitations. And all you have to do is study the lives of the rich and famous and see how so many of their lives end, whether they're Hollywood movie stars, whether they're famous athletes, whether they're wealthy business people. How many of these people that had everything that we think we would want if we were looking to what the world had to give us, how many of those people are miserable, had committed suicide, ended up in rehabilitation centers because of drug and alcohol addiction, have children that are really hurting and messed up and struggling? The world doesn't have the answer for happiness, beloved. Yeshua does. In the Hebrew Bible, the Lord said this. He said, why have you forsaken me, the Lord said, the fountain of living water, and instead have hewn out for yourselves cisterns that hold no water? So let's listen to what Jesus said. Blessed are the poor in spirit. Blessed are those who mourn. Blessed are the gentle. Blessed are those who hunger. Blessed are those who are merciful. Blessed are the pure in heart. Blessed are the peacemakers, for they should be called sons of God. I want to ask you a point-blank question. Are you a peacemaker? Or are you one that gossips, that divides? Examine your speech. Is your speech primarily speech that's building bonds of love and shalom between brothers and sisters, between family members, at work? Is your speech an attitude primarily one that's building bridges of peace? Or are you instead being used by the enemy to, rather than build bridges, to bring division? I want to let those words cut for a second, because I've been around the block a few times and I know what's going on in people's lives. I've pastored congregations for over 20 years. I know my own heart. I've been around people a long time. Many of us are being used by the enemy to bring division. And you know what? That's one of the abominations that God hates. When the Lord lists the seven things he hates, one of those things, beloved, is he that sows discord amongst brothers. And yet you and I, if we're open and honest and being willing to be convicted and being willing to repent, we'll notice that there's been too many times that rather than walking in peace and being a peacemaker and building bridges, Instead, we've been used to the enemy as a tool for division. I want to encourage you, if you want to know Jesus, if you want to have peace with yourself, if you want to have peace with God, if you want to lay down your head on your pillow and know you're going to heaven because you've truly striven to be a follower of Jesus, be, beloved ones, to the best of your ability, a peacemaker. Be a peacemaker. Be a peacemaker. When you're tempted to say something about somebody, be willing to say in your heart, I can sense this isn't right spirit. Keep your mouth shut. Keep your mouth shut. Discipline yourself. Hold it in. I know it's hard sometimes to keep from saying that thing that you so much want to say because you've been offended or you've been hurt or the enemy just wants to use you. But keep your mouth bridled. Be a peacemaker. And know this, the Lord is a rewarder, beloved friend, of those that diligently seek. And we must bridle our tongue. The Bible said that we should speak that which gives life, that we should speak that which edifies people. And if we don't have something that's going to give life, godly instruction is beautiful, is going to edify someone, just keep your mouth shut. Let's be peacemakers. And the reward for that is going to be, we're going to experience more of the presence of Hashem and of Jesus in our life. Isn't that what we want? Well, take this to heart then. With your husband, with your wife, with your children, with your neighbors, with whoever you know, keep your mouth shut. Be a bridge builder. Let shalom and love proceed from your mouth. Let's continue on. Blessed are those who have been persecuted for the sake of righteousness, for theirs is the kingdom of heaven. You know, some of us will do anything to avoid persecution. Some of us are terrified of persecution. But the Bible says that we've been appointed not only to reign with Christ, but get this now, to share in his sufferings. That's part of our destiny. Beloved, Jesus said, if they rejected me, they're going to reject you. Jesus said, if you were of the world would love you because you'd be just like them, right? But because I chose you out of the world, he said, therefore the world hates you. The student is not greater than his teacher, nor the disciple than his master. In other words, the same things that happened to Jesus, we should expect for our own lives and even desire for our own lives. Listen to what Jesus said. Blessed are those who have been persecuted for righteousness, for theirs is the kingdom of heaven. So you know what this tells me? We should want some persecution. Because being blessed, this is the word that Yeshua used, blessed are those, that means to be made divinely happy. And so if you're willing to suffer some persecution for Jesus' sake, you know what the result's going to be? You're going to experience some divine satisfaction. Beloved, be willing to take a hit.
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1: Blessed are you when men insult you and persecute you and falsely say all kinds of evil against you because of me. Rejoice and be glad, for your reward in heaven is great. For in the same way they persecuted the prophets who were before you. And so Yeshua is using two verses for this topic. Think about it. All the other Beatitudes that we looked at, the merciful, the gentle, all the other attributes that comprise living a Beatitude lifestyle only had one verse describing them. But this one about persecution has two verses. Blessed are you when you're persecuted. And then Yeshua said, blessed are you when men speak falsely against you and say all kinds of evil against you for my name's sake. He said, number one, for yours is the kingdom of heaven. And number two, your reward in heaven will be great. So if you want a great reward in heaven where moth and rust do not destroy, you know what this tells me? You should ask the Lord to appoint you to suffer a little godly persecution so that you can share in his sufferings and have a great reward in heaven. But unfortunately, too many of us just like to sit behind the Christian television set and we don't mention a word to anybody about our faith in Jesus because we're afraid of rejection. But Jesus said we should welcome it. He said you should be happy because when you do get rejection because of me, you're going to get a great reward in heaven and you're going to be experiencing the same thing that the prophets of old experienced. We all marvel at the prophets of old. They're our heroes. I mean, think about it. Why do so many people want to come to Israel, right? Why do they want to see where prophets of old are buried? Why do they want to see Hezekiah's tunnel and all the different landmarks here that mark the different Hebrew prophets? Because these prophets are our heroes. But it's more important to actually experience what the prophets experience and to try to emulate their lifestyle than it is simply to just visit the physical place where they walked. Jesus said, we're the salt of the earth and the light of the world. We stand out. I'm going to get into being the salt of the earth and the light of the world, which is what comes next. But I just want to stay right here for a while. This beatitude about being persecuted for the kingdom and for Jesus' name's sake and being in a position where men insult you and speak falsely about you because of your testimony of Jesus. I want to just stress, my friends, you have to be willing, please hear me, you have to be willing to stand out for Jesus. You have to be willing to come out from the shadows. The enemy wants to hold you back. He wants to keep you from being the salt and from being the light that God has called you to be. But if you let the devil hold you back, you know what? You're going to lose your reward. In fact, in the book of Revelation, the prophet wrote through the Holy Spirit that hell, listen to this, is for the fearful and unbelieving. We usually don't think of fear as a sin. But you know that fear is the most common command in the entire Bible? More than any other command, Jesus said, and the Hebrew prophet said, and the Lord said, do not be afraid. What did God say to Joshua? Be strong and courageous and do not be afraid. Be strong and courageous and be not dismayed. Do not be afraid. Joshua, you will inherit the land. Only do not be afraid and do not be intimidated. To Ezekiel, I've made your head as hard as theirs, as hard as stone. Do not be afraid. My friends, if we're going to truly be disciples of Jesus, we can't live in fear. We can't live in the shadows. We can't allow ourselves to be coddled by the world because we're afraid of standing out. God forbid someone's going to see me as being different. You are different. The Bible says that we're strangers and aliens in this world, that we're not of this world. Jesus said, I chose you out of the world. You're not of the world. So if you're going to be a disciple of Jesus, accept it. You're not going to be a hero in this world. You're going to be spat on, at least in the sense of people, if you're verbal out your faith, verbally misusing you. If you're loud enough, often enough for Jesus, if you're bold for Jesus enough, you will be rejected. And this is why the next thing that Yeshua said was, you are the salt of the earth. But if the salt has become tasteless, how can it be made salty again? It is no longer good for anything except to be thrown out and trampled underfoot by men. And then he continues in the next verse, you are the light of the world. A city set on a hill cannot be hidden, nor does anyone light a lamp and put it under a basket, but on the lampstand, and it gives light to all who are in the house. Let your light shine before men in such a way that they may see your good works and glorify your Father who is in heaven. So right after Yeshua talking about being persecuted for him and being insulted because of our love for him and testimony for him, right after saying that, talking about that our reward is going to be heaven and that a reward in heaven is going to be great, the very next thing he does is he encourages us even more by telling us that we're the salt of the earth. Now, what does salt do? Salt makes food taste different. You can't put salt on food and immediately not taste that food tastes different. What that means is if you're the salt of the world, whenever you walk into an atmosphere, whenever you walk into a relationship, whether it's an individual relationship or whether it's with a group of people, whenever you walk in, you know what? Your presence there should immediately change the flavor of that relationship. But if the salt loses its saltiness, Yeshua said, what good is it except to be trampled underfoot by men? You're not there to blend in. If you're there just to blend in, you're just going to end up being trampled over by the world. But Jesus said, don't be afraid of persecution. Don't be afraid if people insult you and even speak false things about you, because you're the salt of the earth and the light of the world. Your presence is to change dynamically every relationship you encounter. And your changing those relationships are going to testify to the great light of God in heaven, and some will look up and receive him. But in the lives of others whom you try to salten and whom you try to bring light to, you're going to be persecuted and insulted. But Jesus said, it's not up to us to decide whether we're willing to pay the price or not. We're chosen to pay the price. We are the salt of the world. We are the light of the earth. This, beloved, listen please to me. This is our calling. This is our destiny. This is our identity. This is who we are. We've been called to make a difference. Not a difference because we know what football team is playing next week, and we know the players on each team, and we know how many touchdowns they scored. Not that kind of a difference. Not because we know more about golf or fishing or cooking or sewing or fashion or whatever other interests people put on their social media pages all about this and that. No. Our testimony is about Yeshua and the kingdom of heaven. So every avenue of life that we walk down, whether it's in person, whether it's in social media, wherever it is, we're to be salt and light, and we're to accept that we will be persecuted at times and rejected and insulted at times because we are salt and because we are light, beloved, just because, listen, you're doing your job. Let me ask you humbly and lovingly, I want to ask you, Rabbi Schneider, on behalf of the Lord Jesus, is asking you, are you doing your job? Are you taking advantage of every open door that the Lord has given you, every relationship, every social media site that you're on? Are you taking advantage of all those open doors to be salt and to be light for him? Don't do it for a little while. Don't try it one time. Don't put out one post. This is your calling. This is your destiny, and it's to remain so, my beloved friend, all the days of your life. You've been chosen not only to reign with him, but to suffer with him as well. This is what it means to pick up our cross, deny ourselves, and follow him. Beloved, let's truly be his disciples, and let's be marked by suffering for him. Beloved, almost everybody knows that there's the Gospel of John, but some may not be as familiar with the three letters that John wrote. They're towards the end of the New Testament. I'm right now at John's third letter, and I'm reading the eighth verse. Listen to what the Word of God says. Therefore, we ought to support such men so that we may be fellow workers with them. What John is saying here is that the church ought to support men that are faithfully teaching the truth. I want to ask you, beloved one, if you believe in me, if you believe in the truthfulness and integrity of the message of this ministry, I want to ask you to financially support us. It's a biblical principle that we ought to financially support those beloved that are preaching the truth. And in doing so, John says, we share in their reward. Thank you for your help.
0: Amen. 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Isn't that really awesome? Listen, people's lives are being changed, and you're a part of it. It's exactly what Jesus said in the Great Commission, go and make disciples in all the earth. So if today's message has encouraged you, I want to ask you, respond right now. 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And now here's Rabbi again to speak God's sacred blessing over your life. Rabbi?
1: In the book of Numbers, chapter 6, the Lord gave instructions to Moses and Aaron to speak this blessing over his people. And the Lord said, when you speak these words over my people, I will place my name on them and bless them. Receive the impartations of the Lord's blessings. The Lord bless you and keep you. The Lord make his face shine on you and be gracious to you. The Lord lift you up with his countenance. And the Lord give you, beloved one, his peace. And now in Hebrew.

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2: 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Long time we've partnered with Cross International and our friend Tom Lewis. And Tom, there is a match on 6 children being cared for, a trajectory of life being changed for them that we want, you know, to take advantage of this generous donor. I mean, that's what we want to do, right? More kids being matched.
3: 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Everything doubled up to the next 6 children rescued. 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What does your gift do? Provides clean water, food, Christian education, other life-saving resources for these kiddos right there in Haiti, Guatemala, Nicaragua, who are suffering so, so much. But guys, you know what I love about this gift? Number one, it's quick to make. It's just a couple of minutes on or off the phone or a click of the mouse on the web. But number two, it is so transformational. Literally transforming kids' lives for all of eternity. Guys, what a gift. Yes. And it's doubled with Cross International, guys. 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Dave, let's give them the number. Remember, we are doubling the next 6 gifts for 6 children.
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2: 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How do I draw strength from God's word to proclaim God's word? It's a great concern. It's a great desire. And let me encourage all of you by saying this. Whenever we handle the word of God, it's anything but common. And because it's uncommon, the word of God, it is that area of us being somewhat insecure or fearful about it. And you say, well, Jack, you're not encouraging me. Yes, I am. It is the Holy Spirit who you must lean upon in sharing the word of God. We must share the word of God, but that's going to keep us usable, friends. So please share the word of God, trust the Holy Spirit, and let him deal with the fear factor of it all.
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5: Welcome to Turning Point. You may think of revival as an outreach that inspires dozens or perhaps hundreds. But in the Bible, a single revival changed an entire civilization. Today, Dr. David Jeremiah examines that revival, described in the book of Jonah, which impacted more people than even the day of Pentecost. 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
6: And thank you for joining us today here on Turning Point. You know, there's a lot of discussion these days among Christians about revival. And some people believe that the assassination of Charlie Kirk was the beginning of that revival. Certainly there's been a stirring among the younger people in our nation. Whether we're headed toward a revival or not, I'm not sure. But what is a revival and what takes place when revival happens? We're going to talk about that today from the book of Jonah in part one of The Anatomy of a Revival. But before we do that, let me just remind you that Turning Point is sponsoring a conference cruise to the Caribbean December 26th through January 2nd. It's our annual conference cruise to end the old year and begin the new year on the right track. We'll be visiting Grand Turk, San Juan, St. Thomas, Half Moon Cay with Michael Sanchez, Uriel Vega, and lots of other friends who will come along to make this a great experience. If you're interested in coming with us, go to our website, which is davidjeremiah.org, and get the details. Plan to join us this Christmas and New Year as we go to the Caribbean together. Here is The Anatomy of Revival, Part 1. I recently saw a copy of the Denver Post that was dated January 20th, 1905. The headlines across the top of the page read, "Entire city pauses for prayer, even at the high tide of business. Remarkable outburst of gospel sentiment provoked by renewal. Evangelist Chapman and his associates cause a hush to spread over the populace while the noonday meetings draw congregations in unprecedented numbers. For 2 hours at midday, all Denver was held in a spell. The marts of trade were deserted between noon and 2 o'clock. This afternoon and all worldly affairs were forgotten, and the entire city was given over to meditation on higher things. The Spirit of the Almighty pervaded every nook, going to and coming from the great meetings. The thousands of men and women radiated this spirit which filled them, and the clear Colorado sunshine was made brighter

0: the reflected glow of the light of God shining from happy faces. That event, chronicled in the newspaper, happened in 1905 when a revival swept through a city and changed that city for a period of time. The impact wasn't limited to Denver. Similar movements were taking place all over the place and other cities all over the United States. Today, some people believe we may be seeing the beginnings of something like that again in certain places. I cannot personally confirm every report that I hear. I do not always believe everything that I see, but I can simply weigh those stories against what I know to be true in the Word of God. And we're going to do that today, because today's story about Jonah is about a revival. God loves to bring renewal to a culture. I do know that. In recent years, the word revival has surfaced again and again in many conversations. People are asking about it. It's not unusual for people to have a conversation about it over the dinner table or around the water cooler at work. Is revival beginning to happen in America? I think people are asking about it, and they're wondering what it would look like if it to happen in our time. Now, most of us who are in the church grew up with the word revival in our vocabulary. As you know, my father was a pastor, and we would announce revival almost as if God were scheduled to come for 2 weeks at certain times and places. We called these meetings revival meetings, and they happened in the church that I remember the first 2 weeks in August every year. What we called revival were actually evangelistic campaigns, because revival in Scripture concerned God's people, and evangelistic campaigns concern those who are lost. You can't revive somebody who doesn't have life in the first place. So a revival is not where people get saved. Revival is where Christians get renewed. And what we're going to see today in the book of Jonah is better described as a great awakening, because there is no reason to believe that the people of Nineveh had any prior faith in God. Yet they experienced an awakening. And the seeds of it show what happens when God moves upon a nation, when God moves upon a people, when God moves upon a church. Someone once said that the way to revival is simple. If the sleeping will wake up, and the lukewarm will fire up, and the dishonest will confess up, and the discouraged will cheer up, and the estranged will make up, the church will pray up, then revival will come up. Those things happen when revival takes place. If all that took place in our culture was what I just read, I want to show you from the Word of God what happened in Jonah's day, what God did when the prophet Jonah was a part of a great awakening. When we read the New Testament, we usually think of Pentecost as the greatest event of its kind. And on the day of Pentecost, as you remember, 3,000 people were converted. But when you read Jonah and you discover that there were hundreds of thousands in Nineveh, and Scripture says from the greatest to the least they turn, you are looking at an awakening unlike any recorded in history. Some believe the greater Nineveh area may have approached 1 million people. Pentecost affected thousands. This awakening of Jonah's affected an entire civilization in a short time. I want us to see how this looks from God's perspective. The book of Jonah is often treated as the story of a runaway prophet, and that it is. But for every reference to Jonah, there are multiple references to God. This is not just a book about Jonah. This is a book about God and what he does when a prophet resists him, and when he chooses to bring awakening to a nation. Let me suggest to you some of the things about awakenings that were true then and are true now. First of all, they involve a God-appointed prayer. So let's talk about this from God's perspective. One of the characteristics of this awakening, whatever name we give it, is that it began with God-appointed prayer. The book of Jonah contains prayer several times. The sailors prayed when they did not know what to do with Jonah. Then Jonah prayed a little. Then he was in the fish and he prayed a lot. In that prayer in chapter 2, I believe God began to do a work in Jonah's heart. And it was still unfinished, even though he was now a preacher. The Bible says in chapter 2, verse 1, "Then Jonah prayed to the Lord his God from the fish's belly." God was getting Jonah serious. Jonah was getting serious with God. At the conclusion of his prayer, he made a statement that lies at the heart of what happened in Nineveh. In verse 9, he said, "Salvation is of the Lord." He came to that conclusion, and God placed that message upon his shoulders as he carried it into the city. Whenever there has been true renewal, true awakening, prayer has always been at the beginning. Jonathan Edwards in the 18th century began with the call to prayer. The work under David Brainerd grew out of days and nights spent before God. A remarkable display of God's power took place in Rochester, New York under Charles Finney. It spread throughout New England and to Great Britain, and Finney attributed the power of his ministry to the spirit of prayer that prevailed. There was also a revival about 75 years ago in Outer Hebrides. Many remember the evangelist Duncan Campbell, but few remember Peggy and Christine Smith. Peggy was blind and Christine was crippled with arthritis. Unable to attend any of the awakening meetings, these two elderly women prayed day and night until God poured out revival on their island. When people later tried to understand what happened, they traced the power of the meetings back to those two women who prayed. Billy Graham preached to more than 215 million people in person during his lifetime. And about 3 million people walked forward in his crusades to say yes to Christ. But before he entered a city, people prayed. While he preached, people prayed. After the crowds went home, people prayed. The crowds were visible, but the prayers were not. But Billy Graham believed the prayers were the strength behind everything God did. Near the top of our prayer lists, we should consider putting revival as number one and asking God if he would send revival to our nation, if he would send it to our church, and first of all, that he would send it to us personally. A God-appointed prayer. That was the first thing about revival. The second thing is they had a God-appointed preacher. The second characteristic of revival in this story is that there was a God-appointed preacher named Jonah. Our Lord referred to the 40 days of Jonah's preaching in the book of Luke. Here's what he said. "For as Jonah became a sign to the Ninevites, so also the Son of Man will be to this generation. The Queen of the South will rise up in the judgment with the men of this generation and condemn them. For she came from the ends of the earth to hear the wisdom of Solomon, and indeed a greater than Solomon is here. The men of Nineveh will rise up in the judgment with this generation and condemn it, for they repented at the preaching of Jonah." They repented at the preaching of Jonah. God had a preacher, and that preacher carried the message to the city. God could have caused revival without a preacher. We know that God can do anything. He could, but he does not, because his plan has always been the preaching of the Word of God. Romans says it this way, "How then shall they call on him in whom they have not believed? And how shall they believe in him of whom they have not heard? And how shall they hear without a preacher?" When Billy Graham went to London in 1954, many people thought it was all glory and headlines. But when he went there, he faced great opposition. The London Times mocked him as a foolish man who would return to America humbled because he brought a simple gospel to a sophisticated society. Yet God's people prayed, and God used that preacher greatly. More than 2 million people attended the meetings over a 12-week period, and thousands gave their lives to Christ. I cannot imagine that. I have done a few rallies over the years in arenas. I've never done more than 2 in 1 week, and always had a day in between. Billy Graham preached for 12 weeks every night of the week. I don't know how he did it, but God helped him do it, and God used that to bring a great awakening to Great Britain. In the passage from Luke, we are told Jonah was a sign. When he went to Nineveh, he was a sign in 2 ways. His preaching was a sign, and Jonah himself was a sign. Consider what would happen to a person after days in the belly of a fish. Many believe that digestive juices would bleach the skin and remove the hair. And bleached skin and no hair, Jonah was walking through the streets of Nineveh, declaring, "Yet 40 days and judgment is coming." His appearance alone was a sign. When you saw him coming down the street, you've got to listen to this guy. He's a strange dude. He commanded attention, and people listened. But not only his presence, but his preaching also. The Jews were enemies of Nineveh, and this Hebrew walked their streets, warning them to repent or face destruction. Revival preachers are usually marked by great boldness. You've probably heard a preacher so gripped by God that he no longer cares what people think. Jonathan Edwards is a perfect example. If you read his story, you will come to a place where he preached a sermon that became famous, a sermon called "Sinners in the Hands of an Angry God." He read his sermons word for word. He hardly ever looked up from his manuscript. But when he preached the sermon like that, "Sinners in the Hands of an Angry God," people cried out in terror. And those who were there said they felt as if they were being dangled over hell as they heard the gospel, many of them for the first time. So there was a preacher, and Jonah was the preacher. There's only one explanation. He was a man filled with the power of God, and God is going to use his preaching, as we discover, to bring many to himself. So there was a God-appointed prayer, there was a God-appointed preacher, and there was a God-appointed proclamation. So here's what the proclamation was. "Preach to it the message that I will tell you." God said to Jonah, "I want you to go to Nineveh, and I want you to tell them what I tell you to tell them." Jonah didn't need any long preparation. He didn't need to go and study. God just told him what to do. And in verse 4, it is recorded, "And Jonah began to enter the city on the first day, and he cried out and said, 'Yet 40 days, and Nineveh will be overthrown.'" That was his whole message. Just 8 words in the English Bible and 5 words in the original Hebrew. Jonah walked the streets and announced that judgment was coming, and it was going to happen in 40 days. Now, whenever God blesses a preacher, it is because he preaches the message God gives him. I know that sometimes today we hear preachers and we wonder, where did they get that? Because it sure didn't come from the Bible. I am grateful to have a book that contains everything God wants me to say. I don't have to look anywhere outside this book, because this is the total revelation of God. People ask me why I preach the Bible, and I'm telling them because that's the thing God promises to bless. When I get outside the Bible, I'm on my own, and that can end up pretty disastrous. Here's what I put down. I begin with the text, and then I preach what's next. That's how you get going as a preacher. That helps me stay out of trouble. Keeps me from picking on anyone. If you get caught in the passage, that's because you came to church on the wrong Sunday. And I had nothing to do with it. You know, I used to hear people say, "Well, he's coming to church on Sunday. I'm going to preach on that." No, you don't want to do that. You want to preach what God tells you to preach. And that's what Jonah did. Very short message, but it was God's message to Nineveh. So Jonah went to Nineveh with the Lord's message, yet 40 days and Nineveh shall be overthrown. What did that mean? Well, in the scripture, 40 days often is a time of testing. Moses was 40 days on the mountain while Israel was tested and failed. Because of disobedience, they wandered 40 years in the wilderness. Even the Lord Jesus was tested 40 days in the wilderness. So when you read about 40 days in the Bible, it is often a time of testing. The people understood this was a final opportunity for them. 40 days left, and they would have to repent. His message was a message of judgment. If they didn't change, God's judgment was going to fall. We don't hear much of that these days. We don't hear many preachers preach against sin or preach about the coming judgment of God. When I teach on prophecy and I tell you what is ahead for us and what is ahead for those who reject the Lord, I often get criticism. People say, this is not positive. Well, let me tell you, it's better to feel conviction now and joy later than to feel comfort now and regret later. You'd be better off to hear the truth. And the Bible is filled with the truth. When I preach the Bible, I will come to some passages that we might swallow hard when we hear them. But they're there for our benefit. They're there for our blessing. They're there for our salvation. We who preach today proclaim more than Jonah did. Jonah warned of a coming judgment. We proclaim a judgment that's already taken place. At the cross, a holy God placed the judgment for sin on his righteous Son. Jesus took my judgment and yours. And now God says that whoever receives Christ will not bear that judgment because it has already been borne for him by the Lord on the cross. So whenever we preach, we must not only speak of the accountability and of judgment, but we must make much of the cross where judgment and mercy meet. Billy Graham once told a crusade in Dallas back in 1953. Afterward, a friend said to him, Billy, you didn't speak about the cross. How can anyone be converted without seeing the cross? You must preach the blood that was shed there. Graham admitted that he was upset at first, but during that night he realized it was true. And before morning he resolved never to preach again without clearly presenting Christ's death and resurrection. If you listen to Billy Graham over the last years of his preaching, you know he never preached without coming back to that. You know, Franklin Graham, his son, is a friend of mine, and I've noticed that Franklin does the same thing. Franklin never talks unless he talks about that. There is great power in preaching the judgment of God for the Calvary judgment and for sins that have already been forgiven. That is the good news of the gospel. So in revival, there's always a God-appointed prayer. There's a God-appointed preacher. There's a God-appointed proclamation. And there's a God-appointed place. Where did this revival happen? It happened in Nineveh. What a strange place for a revival to start. Nineveh wasn't the kind of place you'd want to raise your children. I promise you that. It was a wicked and violent city. We've already noted that some of the terrible practices of its people, how they treated their enemies with cruelty. And into that culture came Jonah, preaching judgment. He could not have chosen a city that needed awakening more. It was the most wicked city of its time. Chapter 3, verse 8, when the king issued his proclamation, he said, "But let man and beast be covered with sackcloth, and cry mightily to God. Let everyone turn from his evil way and from the violence that is in his hands." Nineveh was a violent city. We have a pretty good illustration of that going on in our world, what has been happening in Iran. That group of people over there, that nation, brutally killed 38,000 of their own people because they didn't agree with the government. And if you read the story of the cruelty of Iran, you discover a lot of things. That's the kind of thing that happened in Nineveh. And it's hard to believe that it could happen anywhere in our world today, but it has happened. This was a violent society. As I've studied revival, I've noticed something. God often begins his work in the darkest places. And there the light shines the brightest. I have never visited a city in America that is not a candidate for revival. And our own community here in San Diego, we are not sheltered from sin and brokenness. It's present all around us. Revival is needed here as much as it is anywhere, and God often chooses places like that to begin his work. And as we head toward the midterm elections and listen to what's happening in the news cycles, you realize there isn't anything that's going to make major changes in our nature, in our country, in our politic, apart from a movement of God himself. And I believe that can happen. I believe that God could do that and that he wants to do that. And the question is, do we want him to do that bad enough to do the things we need to do to get ready for it to happen? We'll have more about the revival in Nineveh tomorrow here on Turning Point. In the meantime, let me remind you that we have a beautiful calendar that we're featuring during this month. It's the calendar for 27, and it's a 14-month calendar that's really going to brighten your life. The theme for this year is the light of the world, and it's focused on the passages where Jesus says, you are the light of the world, because first of all, he is the light of the world. Ask for it when you send your gift during this month, and we'll see you next time right here on this good station.
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3: Saved a wretch like me.
2: Hey, I'm here with Cross International's Tom Lewis, and Tom, you recorded those children singing Amazing Grace. There was no hope and future, but someone like us invested in their life. Not only are they healthy, no longer eating garbage from the garbage dump, they know English, but they're singing worship.
3: But now I see.
2: I mean, if that's not testament to our gift being transformational, Tom, and every gift being doubled right now, yeah?
4: Well, I think, to me, that sound is hope. 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And guys, don't we need hope? We all need hope in our world, right? 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And suddenly, when you give, like others have given today, they're able to walk through the schoolyard gate for the first time.
2: Yes.
4: It's a miracle for them and their life. Woo. Guys, why would you wait?
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15: Because it's really hard to enjoy your life when you're trying to control everything and everyone in your life.
16: It won't be joyful.
15: It will not be joyful. And so the choice is, it's not that we're going to get it right all the time, but the choice is to get it right now, while there is still time, to instead of dreading your life, start enjoying your life and start surrendering to God that which is outside of your control.
14: Well, that's Lisa Turkhurst, and she joins us today on Focus on the Family with Jim Daly, and I'm John Fuller.
16: You know, John, most of us probably wouldn't describe ourselves as controlling. So often, controlling people don't know they're controlling.
14: That's true.
16: And there's so many different environments when we talk about controlling. There's work, I mean, I've said, you know, when you're in this position, I'm responsible to the donors and the board. There's a certain amount of control I need to exert to make sure the ministry's moving in the right place and not feel bad about that. You know, this is a direction or a change of course that we need to make, so let's make it. And people say, well, that's very controlling. But you need that. So there are healthy examples of control. Then we get into marriage, and again, that can be unhealthy. You know, if one of the spouses is overly controlling, out of fear perhaps. The good news is we're going to talk about this topic today with our guest in such a powerful and positive way for us to recognize those temptations for control, what drives it, the fear in us and other things, and then what do we do to move to a more biblical, godly perspective.
4: Yeah, because so much of life can't be controlled, right? Well, Lisa Turkhurst is always popular when we have her here in the studio, and you're about to hear why. As the president and chief visionary officer of Proverbs 31 Ministries, she's encouraged literally millions of women to strengthen their faith and their relationships. She's written a number of books, and one that we're talking about today is called Making Peace with What I Can't Control. Find relief from the exhaustion of overthinking, trying to fix others, and wanting to figure it all out. And you can learn more about Lisa and this book at our website.
16: That is so good. What a great title.
15: Thank
16: Lisa,
15: you.
16: Welcome in.
15: Thank you so much. Yeah. I'm so honored once again to be with you guys.
16: At Proverbs 31 Ministries, you're talking to so many women. What in this category of control are you hearing from them where they're struggling?
15: I think people, first of all, there's a big section of people that wouldn't necessarily, like you said before, Jim, they're not necessarily saying I'm a control freak or I have control issues. And yet they're walking around so exhausted from trying to manage everything that they are responsible to manage, but then also stepping over that line, managing other people, situations that they feel they want a certain outcome. All of it's so very understandable. And I would say the vast majority of people, the root of their control is not power, it's fear.
16: Mm-hmm.
15: And I think when we start to really peel back the layers, we have to understand and take a look at there's a paper thin line between being a responsible person, which is really good, to being a controlling person. And so we have to examine where is that line and how can we address the fear that often drives these controlling tendencies that whether we know it or not, must be dealt with.
16: And we are going to get into that, thankfully, because I think you're right. Over ground zero when you talk about fear manifesting itself in control, because we want to control the environment we're in. But before we get there, this idea of control can be masked as something good. You know, that you care about others.
15: That's
16: you
15: right.
16: want to help them get to a better place. And those are all noble things to be about.
15: Exactly.
16: Talk about that, that you saw in yourself this justification for control, that I'm just trying to help them be better.
15: Yeah. Well, and not just I saw in myself, I still see it in myself.
16: All of us have some of this, especially as Christians.
15: Yeah. You know, when I went through in my first marriage, just complete betrayal and devastation, I didn't realize that I was working overtime to try to manage another person. I truly felt like I was trying to save my marriage. I was trying to save my family. I was trying to save this man that I had been with so long. I didn't understand. I just didn't have the language or the context that what I was actually doing was hindering him from hitting rock bottom and realizing that he had a savior, but it wasn't me. And sometimes I think in a desperate attempt to save another person, what we don't realize is we're actually stepping in front of the very consequences that could actually help them. It's only understandable that we do everything that we can to try to talk them into making different choices, to try to prevent, you know, certain outcomes. And, you know, it's also very understandable. So if you're in that place, you know, before we even start talking about what needs to be done, I just want to say, I get it. And here's another big category, parents of adult children, you know,
16: teens too.
15: Teens too. It's like, you know, we see things so clearly because for me, I'm bringing 57-year-old wisdom into a scenario where there's 20 and 30-year-olds making decisions. My kids are great kids, But also there are certain things that I'm like, oh, no, no, no, no, no, don't do that, don't do this. And it's not because I want to control them. It's because I want to help them. But help taken too far can really get us in trouble.
16: And I think the challenge is knowing where that line is, like you said. It's so hard to give advice. You know, I'm thinking of the scripture where the Lord, they're out on the sea and the storm is going and he's sleeping. And the disciples are like, man, come on, this is dangerous. This is life-threatening. And then he calms the storm. But it's mentioned in scripture that they kind of woke him up. It's that kind of thing. Some people, let's say spouses, may look at that and say, you're disconnected from reality, man. You should be controlling in this situation. Like the Lord should have known to wake up and calm the storm in that setting. But with a teen child who's having struggles or an adult child, there's a certain amount of wisdom and control you want to apply. But in the end, you got to let them be the Lord's, right?
15: Mm-hmm.
16: That sounds hard and calloused.
15: It is very, very challenging. But here's that paper thin line. I think let's just go there between responsibility and being controlling. When I am being responsible, I manage all that is within my ability to manage, to control. But regarding other people, I don't step over that line and also try to manage them. So being responsible is, I am going to manage what is within my ability to manage. But regarding the outcome, I must trust God.
16: Yeah.
15: And I've made peace with the fact that ultimately I have to trust God. If I'm being controlling, then controlling is I'm going to manage everything that is within my ability to manage, and I'm also going to manage everything that is really outside of my ability to manage, because regarding the outcome, I'm only willing to accept the outcome that I think is best.
16: Yeah. There's so many behaviors that the Lord warns us about, fear being one of them. Fear not. Don't live in that state of fear. One of the things for unhealthy control, in my opinion, as I've observed it, is when it starts from fear, mm-hmm. rather than from a healthy place. Fear almost, when it rises, the only tool in a mom's tool chest, a dad's tool chest, a husband, a wife, whatever the application, is you reach for control, to increase control, to lower your fear.
15: Exactly.
16: And it doesn't really help.
15: Well, and here's the tricky thing about it. Sometimes it does, in a temporary sense. Sometimes our controlling efforts really do start to steer things in a direction that we want them to go. But it's all temporary, because ultimately we cannot control how another person thinks, the narrative that another person believes, or what a person does, or what they even say. So ultimately we can't control that. So even if it seems like it works for a little bit, our controlling efforts, it will eventually fall apart and leave us more anxious than we were before. Control is really fear disguised as a strength. So think about that for a second. Control is really fear described as a strength. And I think sometimes we think there's nothing we can do about fear. It just hits us. And we know the verses, you know, the go-to verse, of course, you know, God did not give us a spirit of fear. But I think it's important that we understand fear can actually be broken into four distinct components that will give us a little bit more understanding of what we can do, practically speaking, about fear. The first component of fear, you can't do anything about. That's the alert or the alarm. So that's when you become aware of something and you become alert or alarmed. This is something that's stirring up fear inside of me. That's going to hit you, and you really cannot control that at all. Then the second two components of fear, that's where we can do some work. So one of them is memory. Instantaneously, when we feel that alert or alarm, our brain is going to go back very quickly. It happens just like this. Go back to another time, a memory that we felt the same feeling. And then it's going to interpret what we are experiencing based on the memories that we have. Then the next component is perception. Based on what's happened before, you know, and certainly if we've had previous trauma, trauma is not just what happens to us. It's the story we tell ourselves because of what happened. That's perception. So memory and perception, that's where work can happen. That's where we can really make progress with our fear. And the fourth component is either our reaction or our response. We want to get to response, not always just feeling paralyzed because we feel a fear and then we react, right? Now, obviously, in the moment that I feel this feeling of fear, I'm not going to go, okay, let me break it down now. What's a previous memory? What's a perception? That's not the time to do it. The time to do it is when we don't feel threatened.
16: Yeah.
15: And we can really examine. So this situation is constantly stirring up this fear inside of me. So now let me go back. Where do I have other memories where maybe a worst case scenario did happen? And what is the story, the perception that I'm telling myself because of what happened? We can do work there in a time where we're not threatened. And if we do some work, then our chances increase to have a better response on the end. So in that moment, we more quickly tell ourselves a better story about what reality is. Sometimes when you've been through worst case scenario after worst case scenario, you start convincing yourself, and in that moment of fear saying, oh, this is absolutely going to be worst case scenario, when in reality, it probably won't be. It won't be best. It won't be worse. It'll hit somewhere in the middle. So that perception work, the story that we've been telling ourselves, is really important.
16: It's so critical, because that controlling attitude, especially in parenting, can really bring damage to the relationship.
15: That's right. And, you know, we talked a little bit about the role that fear is playing in all of this and the two components, memory and perception. So this is where we can really take a step back. I encourage people to get a journal and start writing healthier perceptions in our journal. Like, when I feel this, you know, it's not always this. And then put in some Bible verses. And like Nehemiah says, take counsel with yourself. And then certainly bring it all to the Lord in prayer and bring in scriptures too. All of that can help us in a moment where we're preparing in times of strength for times of struggle.
14: I so appreciate that perspective. Our guest today is Lisa Turkhurst on Focus on the Family with Jim Daly. And what a terrific book she's written called Making Peace with What I Can't Control. 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Yeah, and Lisa, this is something generally in the culture that we're seeing anyway. I mean, bubble wrapped kids, you know, wearing bike helmets because they might fall from their bike. I fell from my bike. I survived. So there is something in the Christian community where we think Jesus is the answer for this. Mm-hmm. And you have a story of Judas in the scripture that really highlights the difference between saying, I want Jesus to take care of this, and then I really want Jesus to take care of this.
15: Exactly. Well, the story of Judas, you know, we have certain perceptions of Judas where, you know, he was the one that betrayed Jesus, sold him out for money. And then, of course, we know what played out after that. And so oftentimes I would see the story of Judas and think, oh, yeah, I know that. So I didn't ever dig deep or do any personal reflection of what part of Judas's mistake do I see my own self making? Like, how can I learn something more specific from him? And when you boil it all down to it, you know, take away the greed. You know, that may have been a large part of it. But what I really want to focus on is Judas saw an outcome that he was very determined. And he decided that if Jesus wasn't going to cooperate with the outcome that Judas thought was best, then Judas was going to force Jesus's hand. Judas wanted Jesus to rise up and become an earthly king to overthrow the Romans and make the Roman oppression go away. That is good. That's not a bad desire. Oftentimes, the outcomes that we want, they're good. They're not bad desires. The problem is that Judas decided to do it his way, and he was only willing to accept an outcome that he thought was best, and he didn't pause and think that God could be doing something different and better. Different doesn't always mean bad. Different just means different. What Jesus's plan was, he was going to rise up. He was going to become a king, but he wasn't just after saving the people of the day. He was after eternal salvation. God's plan was so much bigger than what Judas could even fathom. And the most tragic part of Judas's story is in the end, he tried to undo what he did. He took the money back and said, you know, like, take the money back. And he realized he couldn't undo what he did. And then, of course, it wound up taking him right to his death.
16: You know, there is such a big application for us there in terms of God's plans for our lives, for those around us, our kids, etc. I mean, and it's hard to say, Lord, I truly give this all over to you, which was Judas's mistake. You're absolutely right. But we do that in so many different ways that we are saying, I love you. I don't trust you, Lord. That's what we're really saying.
15: Yeah.
16: And man, God has to say, okay, child, just give me some time. You'll see why my plans are better and bigger. You know, so many testimonies of alcoholics, addictions of all kinds, that end up in a godly place where the person is saved. Not everybody has that experience. But you sit there and go, the valleys that I had to go through, I'm so grateful for. Because that's what ultimately brought me to the Lord.
15: Absolutely.
16: But that is hard. It's hard for a parent to say, okay, Lord, have your way with my child.
15: Yeah.
16: Because I'm going to trust that you're going to bring him to you.
15: But in the end, you know, we have to remember, when we release a loved one, when we release a child into trusting the Lord, you know, we're releasing them to the Lord. We're not releasing them to a cliff to fall over. We need to mentally have this picture. We are releasing them into the arms of God, and that's the safest place for any person to be. Now, will we always get the outcome that we want? Absolutely not. But regardless, we can't control the outcome anyways. So why not take that step and release them into the arms of the Lord and let the Lord carry what was never yours to carry?
16: Yeah, and also in that respect, it's not saying don't be engaged. You know,
15: absolutely,
16: sometimes as Christians, we live on these switches, you know.
15: Yeah.
16: Lord, he's all yours, and
15: yeah,
16: I'm not going to talk to him again.
15: We don't want to live in extremes like that, right? We want to be responsible.
16: Right.
15: For example, like the riding the bike thing. It is responsible to tell our kids to put their helmet on. It is responsible to give them a safe path to bike. It is responsible to, you know, let our kids get outside and have some fresh air and all of that. But can we ultimately control that no accident will ever happen? No, we can't.
16: Yeah.
15: And so we can do all that we are responsible to do. And then once we've done that, we have to rest and trust in the Lord. That doesn't mean disengage. Stay engaged. Just don't be controlling.
16: Yeah. You know, this idea of helper and fixer, I think Jean and I represent this. She is a helper. I'm a fixer. And we can get into trouble with that. And you have a similar story that we helped a friend with a car loan, and it didn't go well.
15: Right.
16: But what was your story, your experience with that?
15: Yeah, so, you know, I'm a very tender-hearted person, and compassion taken too far, I've learned in therapy, is codependency. I need you to be okay so I can feel okay, so how can I make you okay? Because I want to feel okay, okay?
16: I think I followed that.
15: Yeah. And so, you know, sometimes my compassion will run ahead, and, you know, if I have something, example, if I have the money to go help another person, I sometimes feel compelled to do it. And I know this about myself, so I have to watch it. Because what can often happen is if we try to step in and rescue that person, if I want to give them money as a gift, and it's not irresponsible for me to do that, then give it as a gift. But I would really caution you about giving money to someone who has already proven themselves irresponsible with money. Because when you do that, what's going to eventually happen if you expect them to pay you back, it's going to go bad really quickly. If they've already proven themselves not responsible with money, they're not going to suddenly, because now you give them more money, it's not going to suddenly make them responsible with money. And that's kind of the trap I got in. And the situation started off, it felt so good in the moment. Like, I'm helping this person, you know, co-sign this loan. It's going to be great. It felt awesome. I felt like a hero. But then when it came time to expecting them to be responsible again, when they've already proven over and over and over to not be responsible, my expectations for them to suddenly manage this well, of course, they weren't met. And it caused me so much angst and so much anxiety. And in the end, I was definitely not a hero. In their eyes, I became a zero. I became part of their problem, that I was always chasing them down for money, which really was not the case.
16: Yeah.
15: And so it was a heartbreaking, hard lesson to learn. Now, again, am I saying never loan money to people? That's not what I'm saying. I'm saying don't enable somebody who's already proven that they're going to be irresponsible. Don't go into it thinking you're going to be the savior. They have a savior, but it's not you.
16: Yeah. Mm-hmm. But it is so hard to pull back for their best interests.
15: Yes.
16: Because you want to feel good about yourself, yes. Right?
15: And the thing is, can you do, like, here's what I encourage people. Okay, you want to help and you want to take the risk? Totally your choice. The control police, they're not going to come swarming in on you and give you a big hand slap. Nope, you know. But do you have to take it to an extreme of solving the big problem? Or could you come in and solve part of the problem out of your compassion, out of your love for them? You know, do you have to give them all the money, or could you come in and offer them a gift of relief that's a temporary, you know, solution, not to the big problem, but to something more immediate yeah. today? And so I'm not saying draw hard lines here. I'm not saying to, you know, be suddenly like anti-people. I'm saying be wise about what it is really costing you. Be aware of the emotional wear and tear.
16: You talk about flipping the script, and I think this might be in day one here. We're going to come back next time if you're willing.
15: Absolutely.
16: And talk more about this topic. But you talk about flipping the script, replacing thoughts like, I can't believe this. Like, I can't believe that couple would not manage this auto loan the way they need to, right?
15: Mm-hmm.
16: And you can, again, you can generate a lot of emotion about what they're not doing to perform to your expectation, which is a form of control. But talk about flipping the script. Give us some of those examples of what we're saying in our head that tends to float in the control person's mind.
15: Absolutely. Yeah. So often, and I'm not going to put this on anyone else, I'll put it on me. Often what I would say is, I can't believe they're doing this. And that shocks my system, almost sending me into fight, flight, freeze mode, right? Or I'll go, I would never do this to someone. Again, shocking my system, putting me in this place of extreme anxiety and almost disbelief that this is happening. So instead, I've learned to go, okay, this is very consistent with other behaviors that they've demonstrated before. I really shouldn't be surprised. Or this is hard. I can acknowledge that it's hard, but I don't have to let this derail me and my emotions the rest of the day. I can accept this because, you know what? Again, very consistent with the behaviors they've been demonstrating for a long time. It's not that that second script fixes the problem, but what it really does is help me stay in touch with reality. This person has demonstrated this behavior before. They're continuing to demonstrate it. And remember, mental health is a commitment to reality at all costs. We want to stay in reality and so that we can really deal with the issue.
16: You know, you wrote in the book, control is fear disguised as strength, which I think is great. That's the neon sign, because you think this is giving you strength or it's coming from a place of strength. But in the end, it's actually debilitating. Just clarify that right at the end of day one here, what you're going after.
15: Absolutely. You know, we want to rise up and do something about something that's so bothersome. And it's not that we shouldn't do anything. We absolutely should be responsible. But we can't do our part and their part and God's part and then think we're fully capable of doing all of this. Because the reality is, anything we do will be very temporary. And if we're not getting to the heart of what they really need to take responsibility for themselves. Until we get to that place, all of our efforts are going to be very temporary. And in the end, probably very disappointing and disillusioning, because ultimately the only person we have control over is ourselves. God never calls us to control anyone else, but he says fruit, evidence of his spirit in us, is self-control. And really, that's what we're trying to get to here. We want to be self-controlled enough that we know we can be responsible, we can be loving, we can be caring, but we don't want to be controlling.
16: Lisa, this has been incredible, and we're just kind of getting there, you know, the scratching of the surface. I want to come back next time and continue the discussion if you're willing.
15: Sure thing.
16: And let me turn to the listener. We all face circumstances we can't control, and then what do we do with that, especially when it involves the people we love and care about the most? Typically, we tend to control those people the most, not the friend or the stranger at a distance. And Focus on the Family is here with great input from wonderful guests like Lisa, and all the content from her and other people just think of us as your resource center in that regard. We will help you with that and hopefully give you biblical wisdom, practical guidance, and hope in Christ fundamentally. If you're struggling and need some guidance, get a hold of us. We have caring Christian counselors. You can start there. They'll call you back and spend time with you. We have a referral network. If you need more time with a counselor, we'll find somebody in your area that you can go and talk with. We also have those trusted resources, articles, programs, videos, counseling support, and much, much more. The idea is don't create an excuse that you can't find help. Help is here for you. Just

0: 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I'm John Fuller, inviting you back as we continue this really important conversation with Lisa Turkhurst and once again, help you and your family thrive in Christ.
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5: Paul asked five important questions. Five questions so clearly true that no one would contradict them or want to deny them who is a believer. First one, who can be against us? Who would try and come against us when we are children of God? Number two, how will God not give us all things? He's given us everything we need. Number three, who can bring any charge against us? Number four, who is he who would try to condemn us? Number five, who shall separate us from the love of God? The simple answer is no one is capable of doing those things.

0: Turn on the news these days, and it doesn't take long to get down and discouraged. When you open God's Word to passages like Romans chapter 8, you can't help but be encouraged and uplifted. Today on Grow in Grace, we'll visit verses 28 through 39 of this glorious chapter, and it contains just what we need to hear during these troubled times. Pastor Ed Ray is our teacher. Here he is with today's message.
1: I have in my hand a $20 bill. Anyone like it? What if I do this? Anyone still want it? Many times in our own lives, we've been dropped, crushed, wrinkled, distorted. We feel as though we're worthless. No matter what's happened to us, no matter what we've been through, no matter how scarred up we are from the trials and struggles of life, you will never lose your value, what you're worth to God. Because He loves you and He sees that even though you get battered and beat up, you're still the same person. We've been traveling through the book of Romans and discovered that Paul the Apostle is writing about changing, about transformation, about how God takes people who are broken and torn and shattered and crushed and all those other things, and then brings them into His kingdom when we surrender to Him. And He begins a complete overhaul, a complete change. The first thing He does, according to Paul's letter, the first five verses, if you were with us in the first five chapters, He talks about a word called justification. And He uses big theological terms, but when you break them down, they're real simple. Easy to understand, just as if I'd never sinned. When you surrender your life to God, when you say, God, I give up, take my life, then He justifies me. He justifies you.

0: acts as if you had never sinned. In fact, it says he chooses to forget your sins. Holy amnesia. Romans 6 was about a second theological term, sanctification. Big word, but it simply means you becoming what God intended you to be. He's the designer, and you were put together for a certain purpose in your mother's womb. And that happens slowly. Justification is a instantaneous event. Sanctification takes your entire lifetime until you stand before him, and then seeing him, you will be like him. A miracle will take place. And in the process, he'll change your want to. We've talked a lot about the new covenant. Jesus took a cup that night at the Last Supper, and he said, "This is my blood of a new covenant." A new covenant where God takes out our heart of stone and puts in a heart of flesh. Where God puts his spirit within us. Where he writes his law of love across our hearts. Where he changes us by changing our want to. He said, "I will cause you to walk in my ways." That's our hope. That's our expectation. He does the work in us. Well, Romans 7, the next chapter, is about failing without being a failure, which is a really important concept. Again, believers do fail. They stumble, they fall into sin. But God keeps pulling us out by his Holy Spirit. He draws us back. Romans 8, another change word, glorification. Wow, sounds big. That's when you get to take the same kind of body that the prototype was. That was actually here in this part we were reading. I'll show it to you in a moment. That Jesus was the prototype, an exact copy of what the kind of body you're going to have after he resurrected. This chapter has been about security, being secure in your relationship with God. I grew up in a church that there was no security in your relationship with God. You might be saved right now, but in a few minutes, maybe not. It was very tentative. I think all in an attempt to keep us on the straight and narrow, but instead it was so discouraging you never thought you could ever approach God because you were so bad, so sinful. I still know that. We are all sinners, the Bible says. Every one of us has fallen short. Every one of us has sinned. So here's what Paul has told us so far in Romans 8. Verse 1, there's no condemnation for those who are in Christ Jesus. Nobody can pass a sweeping statement about, "Well, you're going to go to hell." No, I'm not. Neither are you if you've surrendered your life to God. Verse 9, you no longer have to be controlled by the sinful nature, but by the Holy Spirit living in you. Verse 14, those who are led by the Spirit of God are children of God. You are a child of God. The Spirit, the Holy Spirit, in verse 16 assures us that we are God's children and that we are heirs of rich blessings. Verse 18, our present suffering, the difficulties you go through, we've all had difficulties. Our present suffering is nothing compared to the glory, compared to what's going on in heaven. Verse 23, we look forward to heaven where our full adoption as God's children will be completed and we'll receive an inheritance, all of us who have surrendered to him. Verse 26, the Holy Spirit is given by God to help us when we have trouble praying here, now, on this planet. Now here in verse 28, Paul says, all things work together for the good of those who love God. That's a pretty sweeping word, that word all. Kind of simple. Everything that happens to us, God uses. He doesn't cause it, but we'll get into that in a moment. And this final verses, Paul asks five important questions. Five questions so clearly true that no one would contradict them or want to deny them who is a believer. First one, who can be against us? Who would try and come against us when we are children of God? How can God, number two, how will God not give us all things? He's given us everything we need. Number three, who can bring any charge against us? Number four, who is he who would try to condemn us? Number five, who shall separate us from the love of God? The simple answer is no one is capable of doing those things. So, this section has three parts. Verse 28 through 32, who shall oppose us? 33 through 34, who shall accuse us? And who shall separate us in the last section, 35 to 39? That's where we're going. Now, we're going into a battleground. What? The first three verses have been a battleground for theologians and denominations for centuries. Even atheists have tried to use these verses to show that God's character is unfair, unjust, arbitrary. There's a well-worn paradox in secular philosophy: free will versus determinism. That's the same thing that we're looking at. If you take a philosophy course in college or university, you will hear this. This is the introduction to the first chapter of a currently used college text in philosophy level one. Quote, the problem of free will versus determination, that you have free will versus things are already set in stone, you don't have any choice. The problem of free will versus determination has puzzled philosophers for thousands of years. It is a profound problem, for without free will there can be no morality. This is a secular philosopher writing this, a very famous one. Without free will, there can be no morality, no right and wrong, no good and evil. All our behavior would then be predetermined, and humans would have neither creativity or choice. So, even secular philosophers get embroiled in this controversy in the church and outside the church. You'd think a smart pastor would simply avoid teaching these verses. You're probably right. You didn't pick the right church, though. We've committed to teaching through the whole body of the Bible from verse to verse. So, let's jump in and see how messed up I can get here. Verse 28. For we know stuff. God says, Paul says, we know that all things work together for the good to those who love God, who have been called according to his purpose. There are different Greek words for knowledge. The two most common ones, ginosko or nosko, it means to know by an experience that you've had. You're familiar with how to start your car because you've done it before. Ode, the second most common word for knowledge in the Greek language, is to know by intuition. You look at it and you just understand it. It's not very complicated. 1 + 1 = 2. It is interesting to note that the New Testament tells us, and the Old, that we have different categories of spiritual knowledge. In fact, there are things that we cannot know, which is frustrating. Jesus said, Matthew 22:13, watch therefore, for you know neither the day nor the hour in which the Son of Man is coming. You can't know it. I can't know it. Does that stop writers from trying to write books about when he's coming? Oh no, they go right ahead anyway. Even though Jesus said, I don't care who you are. I don't know whether you know Greek or Hebrew or Aramaic. You can't know. Only God himself knows.
1: We're developing our study of Romans today, concentrating on the rich and helpful eighth chapter. Pastor Ed Ray is here now with the second half of our study on growing grace.
0: Secondly, there's things that you should know, I should know. Spiritually, 1 Corinthians 12:1. Now, concerning spiritual gifts, brethren, I do not want you to be ignorant. Paul and the Holy Spirit wants us to be informed, to know about spiritual gifts. 2 Corinthians 2:11, God wants us to understand Satan's devices. Lest Satan should get an advantage of us, for we are not ignorant of his devices, Paul says. Thirdly, the second coming, 1 Thessalonians 4:15. But I do not want you to be ignorant, brethren, concerning those who have fallen asleep, dead, that you may know that you have eternal life. So the three things that we're not supposed to be ignorant about, spiritual gifts, Satan's devices, and the second coming, are what churches argue about all the time, things we can't know. And then finally, there are things that we do know, 1 John 4:13. By this we know that we abide in him and he in us, because he has given us his Holy Spirit. You know, when you surrendered your life to God, that something happened. Oh, you may not get goosebumps, you may not get knocked down, you may not break out into speaking in tongues. Oh no, one of those churches, how did we get here this morning? You may not know by physical means, but you know in here when the Holy Spirit has come into you, because you start changing right away. There's one other thing Paul says that we're supposed to know. Excuse me, John said it. 1 John 5:13. I write these things to you who believe, who trust, who cling to, who rely on the name of the Son of God, that you may know that you have eternal life. So there are things that we can't know, things that we should know, and things that we do know. All things work together for the good. This is talking about an old Puritan word called the providence of God. Providing. God is able to take each event that comes into your life and mine and use it for good. I did not say that God causes bad things to happen, that everything that happens to us is from God. No, that's not what it says. God is not saying that all murder, divorce, rape, violence is good. He's saying the experiences that we have, God is so powerful, so intelligent, so capable that he will use it to make you to be more like Jesus, which is what we're all trying to do, and some more successful than others. 2 Peter 3:9. God is not willing that anyone should perish, but that all should come to repentance. However, men and women are perishing because they refuse to surrender. God says, Romans 10:10, for with the heart one believes to righteousness. God will make you righteous by you believing he's done the work for you. For with the heart one believes to righteousness, and with the mouth confession is made to salvation. Lord, take my life, forgive my sins. He says, yes, I have. For the scripture says, whoever believes on him, whoever trusts in, whoever clings to, whoever relies on what Jesus did on the cross to take away their sins, will not be put to shame. Revelation 3:20, behold, I stand, Jesus speaking, behold, I stand at the door and knock. And if any man, if any woman, if any child would hear my voice and open the door, anyone. So now that we've laid that foundation, let's try and deal with this 29 verse 4. Whom he, capital H, God, For whom God foreknew, he also predestined to be conformed to the image of his Son, that he might be the firstborn among many brethren. That word firstborn has stumbled many people caught up in cults because they don't take the time to look at it. It's really a simple word, pronosko in the Greek language. Pro, before, nosko, we already looked at, to know. Pronosko, prognosko. Sounds like an English word, prognosis. It's used in medicine all the time. A physician, a nurse, a medical professional, you might ask, what's the prognosis of the disease that I have? Well, they would look at their experience and say, I believe you will get very sick, have a high temperature, and I'll give you antibiotics. You'll take antibiotics for 10 days, maybe a second dose of a different kind of antibiotics. But the prognosis is 3 weeks from now, you should be feeling real well. You should be back to normal. Not because they know that they know that they know, not because they've seen the future, but they have seen an awful lot of people with the same problem. There are two most common interpretations of this word, foreknew, and the second word, predestined, before horizo, pro horizo, before the horizon. Literally to mark out, to determine beforehand. It's only found twice in the whole New Testament here and then over in Ephesians chapter 1. The Greek word, this is interesting to me, has not been found in any other Greek literature except by the Apostle Paul. Many believe that the Apostle Paul made up the word so he could explain this concept. Predestined. It's also translated ordained or to decide beforehand. God ordains his children to arrive, to get to his chosen end. How does God possibly do that? And that's the controversy. First group, the majority, says that God looked ahead through time and saw who would turn to him. And these are the people he determined to be conformed to his image. It's called synergism. It's Baptist theology, Catholic, Orthodox theology, vast majority of theologians, believers. Second, on the other hand, say that God looked down through time and for reasons known only to God, chose some people to go to hell and some people to go to heaven. I don't like that. I said it in such a way it was offensive to you, I hope, because it's an abrupt confrontation to the character of God. That God would choose someone before they were born, no matter what they did, they'd end up in hell. Why? How could he possibly see that as just? The Bible teaches very clearly that the judge of all the earth will do right. So I reject that second. It's called monergism. It's part of Calvinism. And there's a third possibility. We note that the word predestination is never applied to people going anywhere except heaven. Only believers are predestined. Unbelievers are not predestined to go to hell, number one. So, number two, we'll get to in the next verse. Let me hold you off just a moment. That third group are people who believe that God lives outside of time, that God lives in a different dimension of time, or excuse me, dimension period. He lives in a different dimension than we do, and that there are multiple dimensions, maybe as many as 11, not just the four that we're familiar with.
1: 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It's titled Seven More Men. 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This program is brought to you by the Packing House Christian Fellowship in Redlands.

0: 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Thank you, Pastor Ed Ray. And thank you, KKLA family, for joining in to care for, well, little boys like Samuel. Tom, you want to introduce us to Samuel?
1: Oh, this little guy recorded right there in his classroom. He was amazing. 9 years old. Check him out.
2: Psalms chapter 139, verse 23 and 24. Search me, O God, and know my heart. Test me and know my anxious thoughts. See if there is any offense way in me, and lead me in that way everlasting.
1: All right, straw poll. How many of you already knew that verse by memory? Come on, no cheating. I mean, guys, literally, these kids that I recorded stepped up one after the next, quoting Bible verses that, of course, we all should have memorized.
0: Yes.
1: But blew me away as they quoted by memory these incredible passages from the Bible. Guys, Christian education is something they receive when you call and you give, along with the clean water and food and all the other life-saving resources that transforms their life. So could we care, Dave, I'm going to ask, for 25 more of those kiddos just in the next few minutes?
0: Let's do this now during this lunchtime. 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
0: Yeah, it's 99.5 KKLA. It's David James. And second half of the noon hour belongs to Pastor Greg Laurie. 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
10: Here's what your focus should be on, not on success, Your focus should be on faithfulness, you see. Doing what God has told you to do, wherever it takes you. If it takes you to a palace or a prison cell, all I want to know is Jesus is with me and I'm in the center of His will, and that for me is the right place to be.

0: Sometimes it can seem as though we're swimming against the current in our life of faith. If it isn't opposition and even persecution for what we believe, it's challenges in health or finances or relationships. How do we get through? How have others made it? Well, today on A New Beginning, Pastor Greg Laurie points to the Apostle Paul as our inspiration. We're in the book of Acts considering the trial upon trial Paul faced, but the word of encouragement that pulled him through.
1: Why don't you grab your Bibles and turn to Acts chapter 23, and the title of my message is Christ's Call to Courage. So maybe I'm talking to somebody right now that is filled with anxiety, you're filled with stress, you find yourself depressed. Well, you're not the first child of God to feel this way. Even the great apostle Paul got down at times. So we're going to look at what Jesus said and did to revive the apostle Paul in this message that I'm calling Christ's Call to Courage. In my last message from the book of Acts that was titled How to Live a Meaningful Life, we saw the apostle Paul saying goodbye to the elders of Ephesus. It was his final message to them. And he said, I want to finish my race with joy. So he began his journey and he ended up staying with the evangelist Philip, where he encountered a very colorful prophet named Agabus who bound himself up and said, this is what's going to happen to you, Paul, if you go to Jerusalem. Don't go. And Paul's saying, okay, you're being a little dramatic, but okay, I get the point. But I know what you're saying. So you're saying I'm going to be arrested and I'm going to be put into chains, right? Yes, that's it, Paul. Don't go. And sure enough, when he lands in Jerusalem, he is arrested and he's put in prison. And here's what happened. Here's what the Lord did to encourage his servant. Acts 23, starting in verse 9. There arose a loud outcry. And the scribes of the Pharisees' party arose and protested, saying, we find no evil against this man. But if a spirit or an angel has spoken to him, let us not fight against God. Now there arose a great dissension, and the commander, fearing that Paul might be pulled to pieces by them, commanded the soldiers to go down and take him by force from among them and bring him to the barracks. And the following night the Lord stood by him and said, be of good cheer, Paul, for you've testified of me in Jerusalem, and now you're going to also bear witness in Rome. We'll stop there. So here is Paul in prison again, and the Lord says to him, Paul, be of good cheer. But actually, if we look at the original language, we find a better translation would be, have courage. And that makes a lot more sense. It's a unique phrase that is used multiple times in the Bible, each one showing a different facet of how to find courage in our lives. The first is the story of a man who was a paraplegic in Matthew 9. He was carried by his friends to Jesus. And Jesus looks at this guy who is unable to walk. And he says to him, be of good courage. Your sins are forgiven. And this is the thing we remember. The forgiveness of Christ brought courage to that man. And we can be crippled by our sins. Unable to walk. Unable to move. Unable to do anything. You know, we fail and we say, I'm a failure. I should just stop praying. I shouldn't even read the Bible anymore or go to church. That's the devil lying to you. Jesus says, be of good courage. Your sins are forgiven you. Don't miss this point. Because I know I'm talking to somebody right now who's crippled by their sin. You don't have to be anymore. You can have a fresh start. This phrase, be of good courage, is used of a woman struggling to get to Jesus in a crowd of people. She had this physical ailment, and she reasoned, if I can touch the hem of his garment, I'll be healed. And she reaches through, and she touches him, and Jesus stops and says, who just touched me? Well, the fact is, everyone had touched him. Who touched me? He says, for I perceive that power has gone out of me. And there's a woman. And he says to her, be of good courage. You are made whole. So in this particular case, it was his power that gave her courage. And a lot of times we're afraid to share our faith. We're afraid to speak up for what we believe, but there's a promise in the beginning of the book of Acts that we all looked at together, where it says, you shall receive power after the Holy Spirit has come upon you to be witnesses for me. That same power that was given to the first century, causing them to turn their world upside down, is available for us today in the 21st century to turn our world upside down. His power gives courage. Number three, the third time this phrase is used is when the disciples are on the storm-tossed Sea of Galilee, and they thought they were going to drown. And suddenly they see some form coming to them, walking on the water, and they thought it was a ghost. But it wasn't Casper, it was Christ coming to them. And what does Jesus say to them? He says, be of good courage, it is me, don't be afraid. So let's review. His presence gives courage. His forgiveness gives courage. His power gives courage. And then here's another point. God knew where Paul was and why he was there. That brought courage as well. Paul, Jesus is saying, buddy, I know you're here and I'm here with you. I'm standing by your side, because Paul's probably second guessing his decision. And sometimes we feel like, oh, God's forgotten about me. No, never. He always is aware of us. And Paul's in this jail cell. And I'm sure he would have liked to have just got out of that jail cell. I had a lady come up to me this morning and said she has a cousin that's in prison who watches me in prison. And so I said, let's make a video for him. And so we made this little video, and I just said to her cousin, you know, Jesus is there with you. And he says to you, be of good courage. And when you get out of that prison, walk with the Lord and serve the Lord. And you know, maybe I'm talking to somebody who is literally in a prison cell right now, because people watch us online literally all around the world. Or maybe it's a different kind of prison cell. It might be the prison of a hospital bed. You wish you could get up and walk out, but you can't. But Jesus says, hey, be courageous. I'm aware of the suffering you're going through. It could be a prison cell of mourning. You've lost a loved one through death, but the Lord is with you and he understands what you are facing. Hebrews 4:16 says, we did not have a high priest who cannot sympathize with our weaknesses. He was on all points tested as we are, yet without sin. So let us therefore come boldly under the throne of grace and obtain mercy to help in time of need.
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1: You know, I've heard people describe a trip to Israel as seeing the Bible actually come to life. 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
1: Now, here's another thing. Paul didn't know what was going on the outside. But the fact is, there were 40 men who had taken an oath to not eat or drink until they killed Paul. Wow. Sometimes ignorance is bliss. I'm glad I don't know of any plot against my life. I'm glad I don't know of every person that dislikes me and says something about me. I'm glad I don't know all these things, frankly. And it's good Paul didn't know this, because that would have been a pretty stressful thing to think about 40 guys who had taken an oath and said they wouldn't eat until they killed Paul. So you have a bunch of hangry murderers. Not a good thing. But he didn't know that. You know, in the military, they have a phrase they use. The phrase is, it's on a need-to-know basis. God gives us what we need to know on a need-to-know basis. But here's something Jesus says. Be of good courage, Paul, verse 11, for as you've testified for me in Jerusalem, you'll bear witness in Rome. In other words, Paul, you're going to get out of this prison cell and you're going to Rome. So here's the takeaway truth. Paul, I have a future for you. And God has a future for all of us as well. Now, of course, if we're honest, we'd have to say that it didn't seem like a great outcome because ultimately, according to church tradition, Paul was martyred by beheading after he appeared to Caesar at some point. But we would say that was some kind of failure. Well, what is a failure? What is a success? I suggest to you that things we think are successes right now may be understood as failures later. And some things you think are a failure now will turn out to be a success later. Here's what your focus should be on. Not on success. Your focus should be on faithfulness, you see. Doing what God has told you to do, wherever it takes you. If it takes you to a palace or a prison cell, if it takes you to the top or it takes you to the bottom, all I want to know is Jesus is with me and I'm in the center of his will, and that for me is the right place to be, for all of us to be. Because on that final day, the Lord does not say, well done, good and successful servant. He says, well done, good and what? Faithful servant. So our objective is to be faithful and obedient to the will of God. I know I quote this verse a lot, but I'm slightly obsessed with it. Jeremiah 29:11, the Lord says, I know the thoughts that I think toward you, says the Lord, thoughts of peace and not of evil, to give you a future and a hope. I gave my son Christopher a watch on his 21st birthday. It was my watch. I gave it to him. And I had that verse inscribed on the back of the watch. But as you know, he died in a tragic automobile accident. I was given a plastic bag after he died with his belongings, including his wallet and that watch. And I took that watch out of the bag and I looked at it. And I looked at that inscription. And I thought, where's the future and hope now? And it would take some time for me to process that and realize that Christopher had run his race, he had finished his course, and he had been faithful, and I'm running my race as you are running yours. And here's the ultimate future and a hope. It doesn't mean everything is always going to turn out the way we want it to turn out. But what it does mean is one day we will be in the presence of God. That's the ultimate future and hope for every Christian. It's a win-win situation. That's why we want to live our lives in obedience to him, because we never know when that day will come. So be courageous, the Lord says to Paul, and he says it to us as well. Remember what brought courage to Paul's heart. Number one, he was not alone. Number two, God knew where he was and why he was there. Thirdly, God had a future for Paul. And as I said, God has a future for all of us. Maybe I'm talking to somebody right now that is gripped with fear and worry. And the words of Jesus to you are, don't be afraid, be of good courage. I can't think of a greater example of courage than Jesus himself when he went and died on the cross for the sins of humanity. He laid his life down. It was raw physical courage as he endured the beating and the scourging and then ultimately the crucifixion. But he also withstood the withering criticisms and the harsh treatment and even temporarily being separated from his father as he bore the sin of the world. But here's a verse that pulls it all together and it applies it in our life. Hebrews 12, it says, we should look to Jesus, the author and finisher of our faith, who for the joy that was set before him endured the cross, despising the shame, and now is set down on the right hand of God. And then it says, for consider him who endured such hostility from sinners against himself, lest you become weary and discouraged in your souls. So if you're discouraged, if you're weary, look to Jesus. Remember what he did for you, and remember that he is with you, and you are not alone. You feel perplexed and scared? Jesus says, be of good courage. Don't be afraid. And maybe I'm talking to somebody that doesn't have Jesus in their life right now, and that's why it's so hard for you at this moment in time. Well, of course, Jesus didn't stay on that cross. They put him in a tomb and he rose again 3 days later. It changed everything, and it can change you. He came out of an empty tomb to fill your empty heart. He stands at the door of your life and he knocks and he says, if you'll hear his voice and open the door, he will come in. And I want to close by giving you an opportunity to ask Christ to come into your pain, come into your suffering, or come into your life that's going relatively well right now. And that's great. But sooner or later, this life that we're all living will come to an end. And then there's the afterlife. And we decide in this life where we will spend the afterlife. So let's all make sure that we're ready for heaven. Let's pray together. Father, I pray for everybody that is here and those that are watching and wherever they are. If they don't know Jesus, if you don't live in their heart yet, let this be the moment they believe, the moment they turn from darkness to light, from the power of Satan to the power of God. Let this be the moment they believe in Jesus. So I pray that you will help them make that decision. And as our heads are bowed and we're praying, if you want Jesus to come into your life, if you want him to forgive you of your sin, if you want to know that you'll go to heaven when you die, why don't you just pray this prayer after me? And you could pray it out loud if you like. You can pray it in the quietness of your heart if you choose to. But just pray this prayer after me now. Lord Jesus, I know that I'm a sinner, but I know that you're the Savior who died on that cross for me. I turn from my sin and I receive you into my life and I choose to follow you from this moment forward. In Jesus' name I pray. Amen.

0: 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And if you've just prayed with Pastor Greg Laurie and have meant those words sincerely, we want to welcome you into God's family. 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All right, a very important question, Pastor Greg. You ready?
1: Mm-hmm.
0: Okay. Historians, scientists, engineers, married couples have asked this question. When replacing the toilet paper roll, should the new roll spill off the front like a waterfall or off the back like a mullet? Waterfall or mullet?
1: Well, I've never heard it described that way. Well, being a man who formerly had a mullet, but mine was more of a skullet. Let me explain.
0: Skullet.
1: I was losing my hair in my late 30s. So I started doing a comb over. That's where you grow your hair out extra long and you comb it over to pretend you have hair, but you're fooling no one, by the way. But then it was also a time when the mullet was popular. So I grew my hair out long in the back, hence the skullet. But coming back to your question, I think it should be the waterfall over the mullet. I prefer that myself. I've never really thought about it, but when I put a new roll of toilet paper on the device, the spindle, the toilet paper holder, whatever you call it, I always have it coming over, not under.
0: Okay.
1: What on earth does this have to do with anything, Dave? What's going on?
0: Okay. There aren't just two thoughts on that subject. There's actually a third group.
1: Okay.
0: The third group are the people who use up the last square and then leave an empty cardboard tube for somebody else to deal with.
1: Right.
0: The somebody else excuse.
1: That may be a sin. I'm not sure. It could be a sin.
0: It may be. You know, we're listener supported, but there are some people that leave that to somebody else. And we'd invite everyone to have a part, wouldn't we?
1: That's right. And so we're encouraging people to help us be ready for the next opportunity, the next place we can reach, the next group we can reach out to, the next soul we can bring the gospel to. You know, the cool thing about radio is it's a very personal medium. As an avid listener to Christian radio and as someone that's involved in producing a program, I feel there's an intimacy in radio that you don't have on television or in a podcast, and I'm not sure why. Maybe it's because you can't see the person, but it's almost like a conversation, and people connect in a different way. I love Christian radio. I'm a strong believer in it, and some of us do listen to us on their phones or online, you know, in our streaming version, but it's the same thing. And I feel you can reach people in a unique way through this audio-only medium. And so we want to continue to be on the cutting edge and reach as many people as possible. We've never been afraid to adopt new technologies. In fact, we like to try to lead the way when possible. But we want you to stand with us and help us continue to teach the Bible. You know, we do that every day on our broadcast, A New Beginning. But also, and this is somewhat unique to our broadcast, preach the gospel. Now, others do that as well. But here's what's super unique to our ministry, throw the net. And by throw the net, I mean we give people an opportunity to pray and accept Christ. You might wonder, does anyone ever pray with you when you do that? Oh, yes, they do. Thousands do. every year. And I've had people come up to me and tell me their stories. You know, I prayed with you over the radio and gave my life to Jesus Christ. One guy came up to me once and said, I was listening to you in my car driving down the freeway and you said, let's pray. So I pulled over to the side of the road so I could pray.
0: Wow.
1: Smart guy. So wow. I believe that this is a powerful platform. And I believe you do, too, because obviously you're listening right now. And maybe you're a regular listener, and thank you for that. But would you join our team? Would you become a part of what we are doing? We have a special program we have called Harvest Partners. And all that means is these are folks that have chosen to stand with us on a monthly basis and give toward our ministry. Now, you might not be able to give a lot. You may only be able to give a little. Others can give more. Just do what you can while you can and help us to reach more people like that guy on the freeway that gave his life to Jesus Christ. So in advance, let me say thank you for that.
0: Yeah, we're ready to help you with the details. Just give us a phone call at 1-800-821-3300. 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
2: 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You can pick that up, any app or Google Play, iTunes, totally free. My friend, Tom Lewis with Cross International. Brother, we are today transforming children, and that is the invitation that we're giving to our KKLA family, and it happens $62 at a time when we make that phone call or click of a mouse, yeah?
3: You know, it really does. And Dave, one thing I want to share real quick. You know, a lot of us are familiar. We did hear a little bit about this in the news, not a lot, but the gang violence in these nations, especially in Haiti. I want to share with you guys a number that I think is going to blow your mind. In Haiti, just due to the gang violence in the last year, 1.3 million Haitians have been displaced because of gang violence. Those are children. Those are families that need us. They need you. They need me. Today, would you stand up for 10 children? What is your best tax-deductible gift today? 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And by the way, still doubling gifts. 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
7: Hi, I'm Mark Finley with Hope Lives 365. When Shadrach, Meshach, and Abednego would not bow down to the golden image that Nebuchadnezzar set up, they were thrown into a burning fiery furnace. Now get this, a universal world leader, Nebuchadnezzar, has a universal decree that anyone that would not bow down would be thrown into the fire. Here is a death decree. Why wouldn't they bow down? It was a violation of the commandments of God. They were thrown into the furnace, burning fiery furnace. Nebuchadnezzar looks in there, and he sees not three men, but verse 25, Daniel 3, I see four men loose walking in the midst. The form of the fourth is like the Son of God. Jesus Christ protected his people in that crisis, and he protects his people today in every crisis.
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standing out. God forbid someone's going to see me as being different. You are different. The Bible says that we're strangers and aliens in this world, that we're not of this world.

0: God didn't call you to blend into the world. He called you to make a difference. Welcome to Discovering the Jewish Jesus. I'm your host, Dustin Roberts, and today Rabbi Schneider, he's going to continue teaching from Israel. He's going to reveal what Jesus meant when he called us the salt of the earth and the light of the world. He'll challenge us to ask where we may be staying quiet or holding back in our faith to avoid standing out. Now here's Rabbi Schneider with today's lesson.
1: Ruchim habayim b'shem Adonai. Welcome, beloved friends, in the name of the Lord. I'm in Israel right now. I'm speaking on the Sermon on the Mount from approximately the same place that Jesus spoke it from. Now, these key truths that I'm pointing out from Jesus' longest sermon in the New Testament are so important, my friends, because practicing the principles on the Sermon on the Mount will allow us to walk in the footsteps of Jesus. A lot of people come to Israel because they want to walk in the footsteps of Jesus, right? They want to go on the Via Dolorosa. They want to go to the places that he taught. And that's a great thrill. But what's even more important and more incredible is to practice the principles that he taught. I'm going to jump right in now to where I left off last time. I'm talking about Yeshua promising those that are peacemakers divine happiness. When Yeshua said in the Beatitudes, blessed are those, what he's saying is those that practice this will be made divinely happy. You see, the world offers us all types of supposed answers for happiness, right? But the older I get, the more that I see, my beloved friend, that the things that the world has promised to give happiness, they're not real. They're cheap trinkets. They're cheap imitations. And all you have to do is study the lives of the rich and famous and see how so many of their lives end, whether they're Hollywood movie stars, whether they're famous athletes, whether they're wealthy business people. How many of these people that had everything that we think we would want if we were looking to what the world had to give us, how many of those people are miserable, had committed suicide, ended up in rehabilitation centers because of drug and alcohol addiction, have children that are really hurting and messed up and struggling? The world doesn't have the answer for happiness, beloved. Yeshua does. In the Hebrew Bible, the Lord said this. He said, why have you forsaken me, the Lord said, the fountain of living water, and instead have hewn out for yourselves cisterns that hold no water? So let's listen to what Jesus said. Blessed are the poor in spirit. Blessed are those who mourn. Blessed are the gentle. Blessed are those who hunger. Blessed are those who are merciful. Blessed are the pure in heart. Blessed are the peacemakers, for they shall be called sons of God. I want to ask you a point blank question. Are you a peacemaker? Or are you one that gossips, that divides? Examine your speech. Is your speech primarily speech that's building bonds of love and shalom between brothers and sisters, between family members, at work? Is your speech an attitude primarily one that's building bridges of peace? Or are you instead being used by the enemy to, rather than build bridges, to bring division? I want to let those words cut for a second, because I've been around the block a few times and I know what's going on in people's lives. I've pastored congregations for over 20 years. I know my own heart. I've been around people a long time. Many of us are being used by the enemy to bring division. And you know what? That's one of the abominations that God hates. When the Lord lists the

0: seven things he hates. One of those things, beloved, is he that sows discord amongst brothers. And yet you and I, if we're open and honest and being willing to be convicted and being willing to repent, we'll notice that there's been too many times that rather than walking in peace and being a peacemaker and building bridges, instead we've been used to the enemy as a tool for division. I want to encourage you, if you want to know Jesus, if you want to have peace with yourself, if you want to have peace with God, if you want to lay down your head on your pillow and know you're going to heaven because you've truly striven to be a follower of Jesus, be, beloved ones, to the best of your ability, a peacemaker. Be a peacemaker. Be a peacemaker. When you're tempted to say something about somebody, be willing to say in your heart, I can sense this isn't right spirit. Keep your mouth shut. Keep your mouth shut. Discipline yourself. Hold it in. I know it's hard sometimes to keep from saying that thing that you so much want to say because you've been offended or you've been hurt or the enemy just wants to use you. But keep your mouth bridled. Be a peacemaker. And know this, the Lord is a rewarder, beloved friend, of those that diligently seek. And we must bridle our tongue. The Bible said that we should speak that which gives life, that we should speak that which edifies people. And if we don't have something that's going to give life, godly instruction is beautiful, is going to edify someone, just keep your mouth shut. Let's be peacemakers. And the reward for that is going to be, we're going to experience more of the presence of Hashem and of Jesus in our life. Isn't that what we want? Well, take this to heart then. With your husband, with your wife, with your children, with your neighbors, with whoever you know, keep your mouth shut. Be a bridge builder. Let shalom and love proceed from your mouth. Let's continue on. Blessed are those who have been persecuted for the sake of righteousness, for theirs is the kingdom of heaven. You know, some of us will do anything to avoid persecution. Some of us are terrified of persecution. But the Bible says that we've been appointed not only to reign with Christ, but get this now, to share in his sufferings. That's part of our destiny. Beloved, Jesus said, if they rejected me, they're going to reject you. Jesus said, if you were of the world would love you because you'd be just like them, right? But because I chose you out of the world, he said, therefore the world hates you. The student is not greater than his teacher, nor the disciple than his master. In other words, the same things that happened to Jesus, we should expect for our own lives and even desire for our own lives. Listen what Jesus said. Blessed are those who have been persecuted for righteousness, for theirs is the kingdom of heaven. So you know what this tells me? We should want some persecution. Because being blessed, this is the word that Yeshua used, blessed are those, that means to be made divinely happy. And so if you're willing to suffer some persecution for Jesus' sake, you know what the result's going to be? You're going to experience some divine satisfaction. Beloved, be willing to take a hit.
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0: Blessed are you when men insult you and persecute you and falsely say all kinds of evil against you because of me, rejoice and be glad, for your reward in heaven is great. For in the same way they persecuted the prophets who were before you." And so Yeshua is using two verses for this topic. Think about it. All the other Beatitudes that we looked at, the merciful, the gentle, all the other attributes that comprise living a Beatitude lifestyle only had one verse describing them. But this one about persecution has two verses. Blessed are you when you're persecuted. And then Yeshua said, blessed are you when men speak falsely against you and say all kinds of evil against you for my name's sake. He said, number one, for yours is the kingdom of heaven. And number two, your reward in heaven will be great. So if you want a great reward in heaven where moth and rust do not destroy, you know what this tells me? You should ask the Lord to appoint you to suffer a little godly persecution so that you can share in his sufferings and have a great reward in heaven. But unfortunately, too many of us just like to sit behind the Christian television set and we don't mention a word to anybody about our faith in Jesus because we're afraid of rejection. But Jesus said we should welcome it. He said you should be happy because when you do get rejection because of me, you're going to get a great reward in heaven and you're going to be experiencing the same thing that the prophets of old experienced. We all marvel at the prophets of old. They're our heroes. I mean, think about it. Why do so many people want to come to Israel, right? Why do they want to see where prophets of old are buried? Why do they want to see Hezekiah's tunnel and all the different landmarks here that mark the different Hebrew prophets? Because these prophets are our heroes. But it's more important to actually experience what the prophets experience and to try to emulate their lifestyle than it is simply to just visit the physical place where they walked. Jesus said, we're the salt of the earth and the light of the world. We stand out. I'm going to get into being the salt of the earth and the light of the world, which is what comes next. But I just want to stay right here for a while. This beatitude about being persecuted for the kingdom and for Jesus' name's sake and being in a position where men insult you and speak falsely about you because of your testimony of Jesus. I want to just stress, my friends, you have to be willing, please hear me, you have to be willing to stand out for Jesus. You have to be willing to come out from the shadows. The enemy wants to hold you back. He wants to keep you from being the salt and from being the light that God has called you to be. But if you let the devil hold you back, you know what? You're going to lose your reward. In fact, in the book of Revelation, the prophet wrote through the Holy Spirit that hell, listen to this, is for the fearful and unbelieving. We usually don't think of fear as a sin. But you know that fear is the most common command in the entire Bible? More than any other command, Jesus said, and the Hebrew prophet said, and the Lord said, do not be afraid. What did God say to Joshua? Be strong and courageous and do not be afraid. Be strong and courageous and be not dismayed. Do not be afraid. Joshua, you will inherit the land. Only do not be afraid and do not be intimidated. To Ezekiel, I've made your head as hard as theirs, as hard as stone. Do not be afraid. My friends, if we're going to truly be disciples of Jesus, we can't live in fear. We can't live in the shadows. We can't allow ourselves to be coddled by the world because we're afraid of standing out. God forbid someone's going to see me as being different. You are different. The Bible says that we're strangers and aliens in this world, that we're not of this world. Jesus said, I chose you out of the world. You're not of the world. So if you're going to be a disciple of Jesus, accept it. You're not going to be a hero in this world. You're going to be spat on, at least in the sense of people, if you're verbal out your faith, verbally misusing you. If you're loud enough, often enough for Jesus, If you're bold for Jesus enough, you will be rejected. And this is why the next thing that Yeshua said was, you are the salt of the earth. But if the salt has become tasteless, how can it be made salty again? It is no longer good for anything except to be thrown out and trampled underfoot by men. And then he continues in the next verse, you are the light of the world. A city set on a hill cannot be hidden, nor does anyone light a lamp and put it under a basket, but on the lampstand, and it gives light to all who are in the house. Let your light shine before men in such a way that they may see your good works and glorify your Father who is in heaven. So right after Yeshua talking about being persecuted for him and being insulted because of our love for him and testimony for him, right after saying that, talking about that our reward is going to be heaven and that a reward in heaven is going to be great, the very next thing he does is he encourages us even more by telling us that we're the salt of the earth. Now, what does salt do? Salt makes food taste different. You can't put salt on food and immediately not taste that food tastes different. What that means is if you're the salt of the world, whenever you walk into an atmosphere, whenever you walk into a relationship, whether it's an individual relationship or whether it's with a group of people, whenever you walk in, you know what? Your presence there should immediately change the flavor of that relationship. But if the salt loses its saltiness, Yeshua said, what good is it except to be trampled underfoot by men? You're not there to blend in. If you're there just to blend in, you're just going to end up being trampled over by the world. But Jesus said, don't be afraid of persecution. Don't be afraid if people insult you and even speak false things about you, because you're the salt of the earth and the light of the world. Your presence is to change dynamically every relationship you encounter. And you're changing those relationships are going to testify to the great light of God in heaven, and some will look up and receive him. But in the lives of others whom you try to salten and whom you try to bring light to, you're going to be persecuted and insulted. But Jesus said, it's not up to us to decide whether we're willing to pay the price or not. We're chosen to pay the price. We are the salt of the world. We are the light of the earth. This, beloved, listen please to me. This is our calling. This is our destiny. This is our identity. This is who we are. We've been called to make a difference. Not a difference because we know what football team is playing next week, and we know the players on each team, and we know how many touchdowns they scored. Not that kind of a difference. Not because we know more about golf or fishing or cooking or sewing or fashion or whatever other interest people put on their social media pages all about this and that. No. Our testimony is about Yeshua and the kingdom of heaven. So every avenue of life that we walk down, whether it's in person, whether it's in social media, wherever it is, we're to be salt and light, and we're to accept that we will be persecuted at times and rejected and insulted at times because we are salt and because we are light, beloved, just because, listen, you're doing your job. Let me ask you humbly and lovingly, I want to ask you, Rabbi Schneider, on behalf of the Lord Jesus, is asking you, are you doing your job? Are you taking advantage of every open door that the Lord has given you, every relationship, every social media site that you're on? Are you taking advantage of all those open doors to be salt and to be light for him? Don't do it for a little while. Don't try it one time. Don't put out one post. This is your calling. This is your destiny, and it's to remain so, my beloved friend, all the days of your life. You've been chosen not only to reign with him, but to suffer with him as well. This is what it means to pick up our cross, deny ourselves, and follow him. Beloved, let's truly be his disciples, and let's be marked by suffering for him. Beloved, almost everybody knows that there's the Gospel of John, but some may not be as familiar with the three letters that John wrote. They're towards the end of the New Testament. I'm right now at John's third letter, and I'm reading the eighth verse. Listen to what the Word of God says. Therefore, we ought to support such men so that we may be fellow workers with them. What John is saying here is that the church ought to support men that are faithfully teaching the truth. I want to ask you, beloved one, if you believe in me, if you believe in the truthfulness and integrity of the message of this ministry, I want to ask you to financially support us. It's a biblical principle that we ought to financially support those, beloved, that are preaching the truth. And in doing so, John says, we share in their reward. Thank you for your help.
1: 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I've gained a greater understanding than before the scriptures. Your teachings have helped me grow in my faith, and I have become much more mature as a follower of our Messiah. Isn't that really awesome? Listen, people's lives are being changed, and you're a part of it. It's exactly what Jesus said in the Great Commission, go and make disciples in all the earth. So if today's message has encouraged you, I want to ask you, respond right now. 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And now here's Rabbi again to speak God's sacred blessing over your life. Rabbi?
0: In the book of Numbers, chapter 6, the Lord gave instructions to Moses and Aaron to speak this blessing over his people. And the Lord said, when you speak these words over my people, I will place my name on them and bless them. Receive the impartations of the Lord's blessings. The Lord bless you and keep you. The Lord make his face shine on you and be gracious to you. The Lord lift you up with his countenance. And the Lord give you, beloved one, his peace. And now in Hebrew.

0: God bless you, and shalom.
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2: 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Tom, Heather just checked in, she and her husband, two children. Heather, what are your thoughts here as we care for the precious little ones of Guatemala, of Nicaragua, of Haiti? Just giving them the love of Christ and a future and hope.
3: God has given me such a heart for children and being a mother myself. You know, I would pray and hope that if my child was left without someone, that someone would care for him. And, that's just really where it came from. And I think that God has blessed my husband and I so much.
2: Heather, thank you for that. Tom, her compassionate spirit, we're inviting all of us to do the same.
4: So obvious. Guys, I think if we all looked in our backseat to those littles that God has blessed us with, if we look around at the incredible homes and families and opportunities we have, we realize how blessed we really are in the midst of it all, right? We're truly blessed. I was thinking about something Mother Teresa said that is so powerful. She said this, "It is a poverty to decide that a child must die so that we may live as we wish." And guys, I have never forgotten that. What has God blessed you with? How has he blessed you that you could lift up little ones in Jesus' name today in Haiti, Guatemala, Nicaragua with Cross International, a ministry you guys know, been around for 25 plus years now and serving hundreds of thousands of children and families. 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
10: 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Then we pray and off we go, taking steps of faith. 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I think you'll find if you put one foot in front of the other, just seeking to obey the Lord, God will speak to you. I think he speaks to you more often than you realize. So just start your day off with prayer and the scripture and say, "Lord, I want to be in your will today." And I believe you will be.
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2: Greetings, friends. It's David James. Grateful you are here. Thankful that we're studying God's Word together. In fact, Glory to Glory is sponsored by Calvary Chapel of the Harbor.
12: But don't ever forget the fact that who you're ministering to, God cares for those people. I pray that all of us as believers in Jesus Christ, that we are awake spiritually, because we're living in very deceptive days. You and I need to know our Bibles like never before. We have to stick to the truth of God's Word. Otherwise, you'll be deceived. And when you get deceived, you can get tired, and then you fall asleep spiritually. Can I exhort you? Wake up. It's high time to wake up, because our redemption draws near. Amen?

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1: Making our way through the book of Acts, so we're in Acts chapter 20, picking up in verse 1. Acts 20, verse 1. The title of our message here this morning is Time to Wake Up. Time to Wake Up. So I don't know if you've ever experienced this before, but growing up in Michigan, there's a lot of lakes, and one of the places I would go to is the beach. It was Metro Beach there at Lake St. Clair. And so on the beach, I put my towel down and I had a raft and I put the raft out and I wanted to lay in the sun for a little while. But what happened I didn't expect is I fell asleep and I drifted and I drifted and I drifted. And when I woke up, I did not know where I was at. I was totally far away from where I started. And matter of fact, I was so confused. I didn't know where I was. I didn't know if I should go to the left, to the right. And I had to get my bearings straight. I had to look around to see, where am I? And it took forever to figure it out. And it took a long time for me to finally get back to the place where I started. And I finally found the place. And if I remember correctly, I didn't find it exactly. I went up on the sand and I just kept walking down the sand until I could find my towel. And so, but it caused a lot of confusion, drifting off, being asleep, caused some problems for sure. And spiritually speaking, when we fall asleep spiritually, it can cause a lot of confusion. It can cause a lot of problems. In our spiritual walk with Jesus Christ, we can't hit the snooze button, spiritually speaking. We can't just, oh, I'm just going to go to sleep. No. Wake up. It's high time for us as believers to wake up, to know the time that we're living in right now. We're living in dark times. We're living in, the Bible talks about the end times. So when Jesus Christ rose from the dead, that started the end times. Can I put it to you this way? I believe we're in the end seconds, not in just the time, the minutes. We're in last seconds, possibly, until Jesus Christ raptures the church, takes us to be together with him in the air and the clouds. So the exhortation is wake up spiritually if you're sleeping. Wake up spiritually if you've hit the snooze button. There's no time to rest when it comes to spiritually speaking. Yeah, we rest in Christ, but the work of the Lord is for us to put our hand to the plow and don't look back, meaning a plow is work. So wake up if you're in that place today. Those of you that are awake, I want to encourage you, stay awake, stay alert, stay alive. In our text, we're going to see someone that physically fell asleep, and it caused a lot of problems. So with that being said, let's dive right into our text and see what's here in front of us. So Acts 20, verse 1, it says, "And after the uproar had ceased." So remember, there was an uproar in chapter 19. Remember there, Paul the Apostle is on his third missionary journey. He's there in Ephesus. In Ephesus, they worshiped Diana. Remember that? But so many were coming to Christ that they were no longer worshiping Diana. They were no longer buying these little idols. Remember, Demetrius was selling these idols, and he was so upset because his business was tanking, and you know the stock market was just diving down during that time. He wasn't making money, and so he was so upset. He stirred up the people. A lot of people didn't even know why they were upset, and they were all upset. And finally, the city clerk came into the midst and says, "Guys, stop it." He dismissed everybody. So the uproar was done. But they were mad at one person, Paul the Apostle. Why? Because Paul was bad for business, and they wanted him to be killed. So Paul knew he had to leave. He had to leave Ephesus. So that's where we pick up. So after the uproar had ceased, Paul, there in Ephesus, called the disciples to himself. And then what's that word? Embraced them. And departed to go to Macedonia. Now when he had gone over that region and encouraged them with many words, he came to Greece. We're going to look at a map here in a minute, but let's look at this word embraced. He bid them farewell, basically. To draw to oneself, he drew them near to him. But also means not only to bid farewell, but to embrace. So you're talking hugging and kissing. So he was hugging them and kissing them. In the Middle East, it's very common. You go, mwah, mwah. You kiss on both sides of the cheek. And it's a way to show that you care and that you love that person. And so with this text, I want to make this clear. Paul the Apostle cared about the people that he ministered to. You can't miss that. He's leaving them. He has to go. He's running for his life, but he didn't, before he leaves, he didn't run out of town without making sure he set up a time to be with the disciples and to hug them and to kiss them and to say, I'm going to miss you guys. And just this endearment that he had, this love that he had for the people that he ministered to. And so a reminder for us, the importance that we care for the people we minister to. We have to be careful, because sometimes in ministry, if you minister for long enough, you can put on autopilot, just doing the work of the ministry. I'm doing the work of the ministry. God bless you. I'm doing the work of the ministry. And we're not in tune with the people. We're not in tune with the God. Listen, God cares about the people that you're ministering to. And so there's this element of care. Every one of us is believers in Jesus Christ. I know I'm preaching to the choir because you guys are doing such an awesome job of serving the Lord. But it's just a reminder, your service should be birthed out of first and foremost your love for Christ, because he loves you. That should be your motive. But don't ever forget the fact that who you're ministering to, God cares for those people. And we're to have care for them. We're to have that concern for them. I heard a pastor once say, I love the ministry, it's the people I can't stand. And that's terrible. That just shouldn't be that way. Because it's all about the people. So that's seriously. So that can happen. You get this hardened heart. It's like, yeah, that's those people. Why? Because there could be schisms in the church. There could be problems in the church. And so you know, a lot of times what pastors will do, they'll just go in, they'll go to the pulpit, they'll preach a sermon, they'll run out of the church. Why? Because they don't want to connect with people. Why? Because they're the hurts and pains and all the things that can go along with ministry itself. But we have to be reminded, Paul the Apostle loved the people. He hugged them. He kissed them. He had a relationship with them. And that's what we're called to do. Someone once said, and I'll put it up on the screen, hopefully it's here, people don't care how much you know until they know how much you care. And there's some truth to that. We can go out on the street sometimes, and I think there's a special thing that happens. I love going on the street sharing the gospel. Why? Because there's there's an anointing that takes place. So you meet people for the first time, and you're sharing the gospel of Jesus Christ. And somehow when you go out in that element, you know, people that, you know, they'll pray to receive Christ, you're like, whoa, no relationship. This is just it. But you love the Lord, and you're doing this, and there's just this special anointing. But that can happen out on the street. But for the most part, in our daily life, there's this relationship thing that goes on, where we share the gospel. But listen, we live the gospel. In other words, we show people that we're different, and we have a care for people that are around us. And if we lose that care, we're losing the Lord's heart for the people. Amen. So I love talking about the ministry of the grocery store. You ready for another one? So the other day I was at the grocery store. Can't make this stuff up. I mean, it's just crazy. So I'm at the grocery store and had a bunch of groceries, and then checked it all in. You go to the pad thing. You scan your right hand or your forehead. No, you don't do that yet. That's later. That's later. That's not us. That's later. I want to make sure you guys are listening. That's going to happen one day, by the way. Not with us, because we're going to be caught up together with the Lord in the air. But so I put the card in the slot there to pay, and everything shut down. It went blank. Their screen went blank. And the cashier was like, this has never happened before. And she goes, hold on, let me get somebody that can help. And so they brought the person that's been there for many years. I know this person, and he comes to the register, and hi, so-and-so, and I know him real well, and blah, blah, blah, blah, blah. And he's like, I've never seen this before. And then the other people are intrigued. They're like, the other cashier's like, oh, wow, I've never seen that before. And so I'm like, wow, this is it. And so I love, you know, just being funny. And so I've shared the gospel with two of them. But the other two, I don't even know who they are. So I'm just trying to connect and all. And I said, yeah, you know, that happens to me quite often. You know, it's just the good vibes that I have just shut things down or something. I don't know what I was saying. I'm just laughing and having a good time. And we're just joking around and having a good time and all. And so then they said, we're going to have to bring you to another register and all. And no problem. They're like, we hope you're not busy. And I'm like, I'm very busy, but I just like, no, we're fine, we're good. So they finally put me to another register. They ring me, had to ring everything back up again, blah, blah, blah, blah, blah. And so everything's good. We're laughing and connecting with these new people and all. And I go to my car, sit down, and I'm like, you didn't share the gospel. You didn't even bring up Jesus. And I'm like, you idiot. I'm talking to myself, okay? I'm like, you idiot. And I just, all of a sudden, there's this condemnation, like, what did you... They'd never seen this before. What an opportunity. They're all looking around like, this is it. And I could have just somehow just transitioned that into the gospel of Jesus Christ. And I'm sitting there just all condemned. I'm thinking, this is terrible. I'm thinking, I can't go back in there and redo this whole thing. I blew it. And so I'm thinking, that's terrible. You know, I didn't do that. But then when I was reading this text and I realized the fact that there's going to be times where, you know, you don't want to force the gospel of Jesus Christ, right? And that just, I believe, looking back, I was in the spirit. I was having, you know, just connecting and had this relationship thing going. I already shared with the two of them. They've heard me share the gospel with them. But I was just, you ever have this happen? You're just like so condemned, like, I missed it. So this justifies me not sharing the gospel right here. No. But the reality is that we're to care for the people that we minister to. Really, there's a relationship that happens. And maybe if I was just so just in tune with, I got to share. Maybe I would have been in the flesh, blasting with the gospel, saying, you need to know Jesus, whatever I would have done. I try not to do that. I try to connect and be led in the Holy Spirit. And so I can only look back and say, oh, Lord, please cover me if I mess that up. But for us to realize people, God loves people. And there's going to be many times, it's not just going to be one time when you're on the street, there's a dynamic that happens. But many times it's not like that. It's a relationship, the thing that happens. Paul had a great relationship with these disciples of his. He connected, he cared, he loved on them, he hugged them, he kissed them, he was connected with them. And it's just a good reminder for us, amen? Jesus said, Luke 6, verse 31, and just as you want men to do to you, you also do to them likewise. Treat people like you want to be treated. It's very elementary, but it's so true. If you're blasting people all the time, you ever give a critical spirit, you're angry, you're all that, that's really, do you want to be treated like that? And it's just a good reminder for us. Listen, you and I, as believers in Jesus Christ, please listen to this. You have the Holy Spirit living inside of you, the same Holy Spirit that raised Jesus Christ up from the grave. And you might say, well, I have a hard time loving people. I have a hard time just showing the kindness. Well, that's the work of the Holy Spirit that can work in you with love and kindness, gentleness, self-control, and the goodness and kindness, and all these things that God wants to give us. Amen? Okay, so let's go back. And it says, and they stayed 3 months there in Greece. And when the Jews plotted against him, against Paul the Apostle, as he was about to sail to Syria, he decided to return through Macedonia. So I'm a visual person. I want to show you this because to me this helps a lot. There's a map. So remember, he was in Ephesus. So he went to Greece. So he went through Troas, went up to Philippi, went this area, and he's probably ended up right here in Corinth, right? So now he's wanting to travel. See that star way over here? To Syria. He's wanting to go there, but he found out that there was an assassination plot against him. So what does he do? He hears about that. How he heard about it, we don't know. But instead of getting on the ship, they're probably going to just kill him and throw him overboard, right? So he's like, I think I better stay away from the ship. So instead, look at the blue arrows. He went this way. He was going to go that way. Instead, he went this way. Do you know God will do that sometimes with us? We're taking one direction. We're like, I'm going to go this way. God's like, no, you're not. He closes the door. Can I encourage you? If God closes the door, do not get out that crowbar. Paul, the door was shut. They're going to kill you if you get on that boat, Paul. And he could have said, well, I know I'm supposed to go here. I'm going to go my way. No. God shut that door, so he had to go a different way. So you just see how God redirects our lives sometimes. And so Troas, they're going to end up in Troas. We're going to look at that here shortly. So let's just kind of move on. And then you've got these wonderful names. So you And you've got this, so Pater, that was actually a relative of Paul the Apostle, of Berea, accompanied him to Asia. So he has this gentleman. Then you've got Aristarchus that joined with him, and the Secundus of the Thessalonians, and Gaius, and Derbe, and you've got Timothy, and you've got Tychicus, and then you got Trophimus. You pronounce all these with me, okay? Can we try that together? No, that's of Asia. You know how tempting it was, just skip the names. Seven guys right here. That's the easy way to do it. But there they are. It says, these men going ahead waited for us. Luke's writing this, the doctor. He says, waited for us at Troas. So I want to use this to point out the fact that Paul had an awesome team, a spiritual team. They had spiritual teamwork. This is so important in the church, that you and I are part of a team, wherever God would have us, and part of a team. So we have so many different teams here, okay? I first service, I tried listing some of them, and then I said, well, help me out, because we have so many. So we have a parking lot team, right, to help in the parking lot, right? We have a security team, right? Cafe, we have a cafe team. We have a pastoral team. We have a men's team. We've got all these different ministries. It goes on and on and on and on. Media team. We've got a worship team, right? Paul the Apostle was the leader of this team. You know, it's not easy to join a team when it comes to the body of Christ. You ever figure that out yet? Why? Because when you join a team, there's an intimacy that takes place. You get to know each other in a close way. And guess what? You are going to mess up. You're going to make mistakes, right? And so it's a vulnerability where you join a team and it's like, well, you messed this up. And it causes you, it forces you as part of a team, children's ministry team. It goes on and on and on and on. Sorry if I didn't mention your team, but there are all these different teams. But what can happen is that when you're part of that team, again, that people are going to see your flaws and you're going to see their flaws. And we could just stay away from the team and say, oh, I'm going to isolate. I'm an isolator. Call me lone, lone ranger. I'm alone. I just don't want anybody around me. And so be careful, because the Bible warns of that. Do not isolate. Isolation is a very dangerous thing. Be part of the team. Yes, you will be vulnerable. Yes, you'll make mistakes. Yes, guess what? Your team leader can make mistakes. And so those things will happen. And what it does, it brings maturity in your life. Why? Because when you mess up, someone's going to call you out on the team. Why'd you say that? I just felt like it. Well, it really hurt so-and-so. He's no longer on the team, thanks to you. Well, let him go then. No, no, no, no, no, no, no, no, no, no. No, he's part of the team. Let's talk. Let's figure this out. Let's talk. And 9 times out of 10, what I see happen over and over and over again, miscommunication takes place. Somebody leaves the team and says, I'm not going back to that team. I'm not going back to that church. I'm not going to be a part of that anymore. And then you find out it was just a miscommunication. You know how often that happens? So you bring them together, and it's a hard thing, because I'm not talking to that person. I'm never going to talk to that person again in my life. You think that's a godly way to handle this? I don't care. You should care. God wants to build a stronger team, and he wants you to talk about what's going on here on your team. It's not a fun thing, and it's part of it. But listen, what it'll do, it'll mature you, it'll mature them, and get what the enemy's trying to do. Trust me, whenever you have a godly team, the enemy's going to come in and try to create schisms and try to create distractions, and he's going to try to destroy that team. Please, can I encourage you, if this is ministering to you right now, don't be that person. Get in there. Get back in there. Just turn from it. Whatever. Communicate. Do your best. And so the tricky thing is also, we have to be careful of this. Sometimes this will happen in the team. You'll get somebody in the team that's evil. And we have to discern that in the church. Why? Because it talks about how the ministers of Satan are angels of light, and they'll come in, and even his ministers, even these people, they'll get in the ministry, and then so they should check. Usually the ones that are ministers of the devil that are in a team, they're usually the hardest workers. They usually shine the brightest. And it's so hard to discern who that person is. So what happens, the enemy tries to get people in the team, try to get people in here that are not godly, and they're sent by the devil, and they break up teams. And we have to be wise to that. So what happens, what the church will do, is that people in the church say, I'm not going to join that team, that guy. No, no, no, we need to communicate. We need to find out, is there someone evil on this team? If so, we need to boot that person out, because that person is destroying the team. Paul had an awesome team. Paul had some problems with Barnabas. Remember that? And they split ways. And so, I mean, this is life. But for the most part, can I encourage you? If you have, and I just, after the service, first service, I had somebody come up and say that, you know, that message was right for me. And I won't even, you know, someone was out of service for like a long time. I'll just put it to you. I don't want to even say the time, because I don't want to. It was very confidential. Let me just put this, many, many, many, many years. And that's the work of the enemy. Beware, be careful. Be part of the team that God has called you to be. And the enemy is going to try to get you out of that team. The enemy is going to try to pull you out. The enemy is going to try to cause divisions. The enemy is going to try to do whatever he can. And if there is somebody evil in your team, if you really believe that they're evil in the team, please let us know. We'll pray. We'll look. We'll seek that, because we don't want anyone evil on our team. But it happens. It's not good. But even through that, listen, please, as I'm up here preaching, I'm preaching to myself as I think of that. Sometimes, listen, the weeds are and the tares, they grow together. And we have to learn to even navigate through that. But God will give you wisdom, but do not isolate yourself. Amen? So Ecclesiastes 4:9, two are better than what? One, team. Because they have a good reward for their labor. So much better when you have a team, when somebody's working alongside of you. For if they fall, one will lift up his companion. It's so good to have someone there that'll do that. But woe, warning, to who? To him who is what? Alone when he falls. For he has no one to help him up. Don't isolate. Don't be a lone ranger. Ask the Lord to show you what team you're to be involved with. And learn to communicate and learn to realize the fact that the leader will not always do it the way you want, but you have to trust that person's leadership if they love the Lord, that they're going to do it some ways where it doesn't make sense to you. And that'll mature you also when you realize the fact, wow, okay, I need to trust that this leader knows what they're doing. And if not, then maybe find another team. Ecclesiastes 4:12 also goes with this. It says, though one may be overpowered by another, two can withstand him. So two are better than one, right? And a threefold cord is not what? Quickly broken. I love this with marriage, when they're husband and wife, the person of the Holy Spirit is in the midst of us. Threefold cord is not easily broken. When Jesus Christ and the Holy Spirit binds us close together, that marriage will be strong. Do you ever have a little thread and just a single thread? You take it like this and just psh, you pull it apart real easily. Check it out, please. I know this is elementary stuff, but this is a good reminder for us. Take three threads, twist them together. Very simple. Now try pulling it apart. It's not going to break very easy. And that's so important when we have a team that loves the Lord and he binds us together. It's not going to be easily broken. Amen. Okay, so back in the text, verse 6, it says, but we sailed away from Philippi after the days of unleavened bread, and in 5 days we joined them in, can we say that word together? Troas. I don't know if you remember on the map, Troas. They're in modern-day Turkey. So now they're back in Troas, it says, where we stayed 7 days. So it gives us a little background what's going on, and then goes verse 7. Now on the first day of the week, anybody know what day that is? Very good. Sunday is correct. On Sunday. So they met on Sundays when the disciples came together to what? Break bread. Paul, ready to depart the next day, spoke to them and continued his message until, can we say it out loud? Midnight. You think we have long messages here? Oh, he's going to keep going. He doesn't even stop at midnight, by the way. We're going to see. I'll give you a little insight. He's going to go all night. Nonstop. Why? People are like, really, please don't do that to me. All night? Yeah. Why? Because this is the last time he's going to be with them. So he has so much to share with them. He has so much warning to give them, so much teaching and instruction to give them. He's just pouring out. Usually, it'll put myself in his shoes. When the Holy Spirit's working, it's like, you're like the Energizer Bunny. It's like, there's no stopping. It's midnight. It's late. And he keeps going.
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0: You've been listening to Glory to Glory with Pastor Joe Pettick, an outreach of Calvary Chapel of the Harbor. Our new location is at 4121 Warner Avenue in Huntington Beach, at the beautiful Huntington Harbor Marina. 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
3: Glory to Glory, pre-recorded sponsor for Calvary Chapel of the Harbor, 99.5 KKLA. Tom, we both have been and seen the work, the ministry partners on the ground and what is going on, the audio that we're hearing, the precious children you recorded and the transformation that's happening. You were on a house visit, that transformation, yes, in this life, yeah?
4: Yeah, and the mom's name was Susan E. And this was in a village outside of Port-au-Prince. And we went with her little boy from school, who was so proud to take us home, have us meet his mother. And it was just awesome. We walked about an hour. And by the way, it was hot and humid. Not fun, but we got there, and I'm telling you guys, it was amazing. We met his mom again. Her name was Susan E, and she came out. She was so happy to meet us when she found out we were from Cross International. She literally began to just thank us over and over by saying, "Merci, merci, merci. Thank you. My little boy gets to go to school and gets a meal." And at the same time, I looked, and she had another little boy, younger than this little boy that we were with. And so we said to her, well, he's not in school. And she said, no. She explained through an interpreter that her prayer, guys, here it is, you got to get this. Her prayer is that someday that little guy gets to walk to school with his brother. And she said, my prayer is that he doesn't end up like me. Because you see, I can't read and I can't write, but I want the best for my little boys. And she was so grateful for the food that they receive every day and for all the things, guys. That's what your gift does. When we say it's transformational, truly it is, and it's life-saving, Dave. Amen?
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10: I need the power of the Holy Spirit in my life, for that is the only way that I can really become strong. And yet there are so many that when the temptation is given to them, they immediately give in to it. And they're defeated. And they feel bad and they backslide. If your position in Jesus Christ today is not better than it was yesterday, you're already in a backsliding condition.

0: of God's Holy Spirit. Today, Roll will urge us to daily fill ourselves with biblical truth as we yield to the will of the Lord. Stay with us to see that we can contribute to God's kingdom when we ask the Holy Spirit to help us resist temptation, get rid of sinful habits, and maximize our spiritual gifts. Let's continue where we left off last time in Acts chapter 2. Here's Raul Reese.
1: And then check this out, verse 40. And with many other words he testified and exhorted them, saying, "Be safe from this perverse generation." And then those who gladly received the word were baptized, and that day about 3,000 souls were added to them. Can you imagine 3,000 people got saved in one day? Just like that, because of the Holy Spirit. You see, we can add to the church. It has to be the work of the Holy Spirit. By His Spirit. Not by my might or my power, but by His might and His power. In the book of John's Gospel, in chapter 7, Jesus also gives the promise of the Holy Spirit coming. Let me read it to you. This is what he says, beginning with verse 37. He says, "On the last day of the great day of the feast, Jesus stood up and he cried out, saying, 'If anyone thirsts, let him come unto me and drink. He who believes in me, as the scripture had said, out of his innermost belly," out of the innermost belly of your heart, that is the innermost part of your heart, "shall flow rivers of living water," that is gushing out, overflowing. What is he talking about? Next verse. "But this he spoke concerning the Spirit, whom those believing in him would receive, for the Holy Spirit was not yet given, because Jesus was not yet glorified." You see? But now it came to pass in the book of Acts. The Holy Spirit now has been poured out. The Holy Spirit has been given to the church. And I feel that if we're really true seekers of the Holy Spirit, we don't worship the Holy Spirit, we worship Jesus. But if we really want to receive the power of the Holy Spirit within my life, I really need to take an examination of my life before God and see what is really hindering my walk with Jesus Christ. Because I do want to be filled, because I need the power to overcome the flesh. He says, I spend time with the Lord in prayer and the Word, and I begin just to wait upon Him, and I ask Him, "Lord, by faith I come to you today. Lead me, guide me throughout the day, and whenever there may be temptation, or there may be trials or confrontations, or there may be some booby traps out there, Lord, help me and let me go over those things." You see, I ask the Holy Spirit to lead me. But many of us begin our day without God, so how can God help us? Think about it. We need to spend time with Him. And we need to understand that when God begins to do a work within our lives, that there are 21 gifts of the Holy Spirit that God wants to give to each person. Not all 21 gifts, but there are 21 gifts that are given to the body of Jesus Christ. Not to choose, but for Him to give to you. The first list is found in Romans chapter 12, verse 6 through 8. In verse 5, Paul says, "So we being many of one body in Christ, and individual members of one another, having then gifts differing from what according to the grace that is given to us, let us use them. If prophecy, let us prophesy with portion of our faith. If serving, let us use it in our ministering or serving. He who teaches in his teaching, he who exhorts in exhortation, he who gives with liberality, and he who leads with diligence, and he who shows mercy with cheerfulness." So we have seven gifts of the Holy Spirit here. 1 Corinthians chapter 12, verse 8 through 10, we have another nine gifts. He says, "For to one is given the word of wisdom through the Holy Spirit, to another the word of knowledge through the same Spirit, to another faith, to another healings, to another miracles, to another prophecy, to another discerning of spirits, to another different kinds of tongues, and to another interpretation of tongues. But one in the same Spirit works all these things, distributing to each one individually as He wills." You see, it's not you choose, He wills. He is the one that gives to you whatever He wants as you open your heart to God. And then again in Ephesians chapter 4, beginning.

0: with verse 7. He says, but to each one of us, grace was given according to the measure of Christ's gift. Therefore, he says, out of Psalm 68:18, when he ascended on high, he led captivity captive. But notice, he gave gifts unto men. I love that. Underline that. When Jesus Christ ascended to heaven, he left the Holy Spirit and he gave gifts to men. Check this out. Now this, he ascended, does that mean but that he also first descended into the lower parts of the earth? He who descended is also the one that ascended far above all the heavens, that he might fill all things. And here's the purpose of the church. That he himself has given some to be apostles, some prophets, and some evangelists, and some pastor teachers. Notice that. Here's five more gifts. 5 and 9 and 7 is 21. 21 gifts of the Holy Spirit given to us. But check this out. For the equipping or the perfecting of the saints for the work of the ministry. You see, it's not for you to enrich yourself with the gifts of the Holy Spirit. The gifts of the Holy Spirit are given to you so that you can do the work of the ministry. You see? So you can be a Sunday school teacher, so you can be a missionary, so you can be an evangelist, so you can be a pastor teacher. So you can be whatever God has called you to do. He will empower you. He will give you the gifts and the talents to be used by you according to the divine will of the Holy Spirit. But it's never, ever, ever to enrich myself with the gifts of the Holy Spirit. That's never said here. Watch what else he says. Verse 13, until we all come into that unity of the faith and the knowledge of the Son of God, into a perfect man, to the measure and the stature of the fullness of Jesus Christ, that we should no longer be, here it is, children tossed to and fro and carried about by every wind of doctrine, by the trickery of men and the cunning craftiness by which they lie wait to deceive. Who are those that fall by the side? Those that are carnal, those that are not being perfected in the Word of God. If you're not studying God's word, you're going to be deceived. You're going to be cast to the side. You're going to hear every wind of doctrine that comes along, and you're going to believe it, and you're going to follow it until you're destroyed. But not so to those that are mature. Not to those that are growing in Jesus Christ. But this is what we need to do. But speaking the truth in love, that you may grow up in all things unto him who is the head, Christ, from whom the whole body is joined and knit together by what every joint supply, according to the effective working by which every part does its share. Notice what he says. Every one of us are working together for the same cause and the same purposes. We're not trying to step over each other. We're not trying to destroy each other. We're not in competition, my friends. That's the problem of the church so many times. We're usually coveting somebody else's gift, and we begin to covet and murmur and complain. And pretty soon, as we covet and murmur and complain, we get in the flesh, and then we're disqualified. Because God chooses who he wants, and he anoints whoever he wants to use. But God is giving each one of us an opportunity to be used. That's why he says here, every part does its share, causes growth to the body by the building up of itself in love. See, so everything we do here at the body of Christ, whether ushering, Sunday school, preaching, teaching, helping, serving, whatever it may be, we're all together in it as ministers or servants of the Lord, and we do it out of the basis of what? Of love. We're building up one another, not tearing down one another, not putting down one another. But we have to have love for God to do the work. Without love, we can't do anything. The basis to true ministry is the love of Jesus Christ. That's what God desires from each one of us individually here. The Holy Spirit wants to tremendously move in our lives. Now, check this out. Chapter 12 of 1 Corinthians. Now you have the background. And this is so neat because here Paul, remember, he's dealing with the problems in the church, the problems that we even see today, the problems with carnality, the problems with drunkenness, the problems with fornication. Now, just to give you an overview of the kind of church that Paul was ministering to, turn for a second, keep your finger there to chapter 5 of 1 Corinthians. The first verse, he says, it is actually reported that there is sexual immorality among you, such sexual immorality that is not even named among the Gentiles, that a man should have his father's wife. Wait a minute, Paul, what are you talking about? Paul is saying that in the church that he was ministering to and he was writing to, they wanted to be a spiritual church, but they were carnal. There was a woman in there that was shacking up with her son-in-law sexually. And the church wasn't doing anything about it. The leaders were kind of shutting it on. And yet they wanted God to move. But how can God move when there's such a sin in the church like that?
1: 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Let's continue now with more from Raul Reese.
0: Think just in our own church, the sin that might be here Sunday nights, Wednesday nights. People that are living together in sexual sin or living together in a home and they're having sex together or drinking and drugs and alcohol and violence and lying and cheating and robbing and all these things, homosexuality, lesbianism, all these things that grieve the Holy Spirit of God. So how can God really move when each one of us represents the church of Jesus Christ? And Paul says that a little leaven leavens the whole lump. So if we took every sin within the church, imagine how much sin is in the church. Think about it. That's why we're not seeing the blind to see and the dead to come to life. In the early church, they saw that. It was the beginning of the church. The beginning when the Holy Spirit came in power and began to move tremendously in the body of Christ. And here Paul is warning, because there's a guy that is literally, instead of repenting, he's puffed up. He doesn't care what people think. Verse 2, look what he says. And you are puffed up and have not rather repent or mourn that he that has done this deed might be taken away from among you. You know what Paul says next? He says, if that person doesn't repent and he's in the church and he's a Christian, what you need to do is turn him over to Satan for the destruction of the flesh. Wait a minute, where does it say that at? Hey, verse 5, check it out. Deliver such a one to Satan for the destruction of the flesh, that his spirit may be saved in the day of the Lord Jesus Christ. Guess what? If you know people that are living in sin, and you're compromising with them, and you're making them your bodies, and you're just not saying anything about it, and you don't pray, because what he's going to tell you next is that if you know any brother or sister that's living a life of sin, don't even eat or have fellowship with them. Be totally separate and turn them over to Satan. Why? Because you want to see them in heaven. If not, they're going to go to hell because they'll never repent. Why? Because you're putting up with their sin. Now you see why there's no power in the church. Too much compromising. Watch this. This is real heavy. Verse 9. I wrote to you this epistle not to keep company with sexual immoral people, yet certainly I did not mean the unsexual immoral people of the world. Notice even Paul corrects it. He says, I'm not talking about non-believers. I am talking to believers. Believers that are still continually practicing sexual immorality after they came to Christ. Watch this. I'm not talking to the non-believer, but I'm talking to the Christian. Or with the covetous or the extortioner or idolaters, since then you would need to go out of the world. But now I have written to you not to keep company, and here he clarifies it, with anyone who is named a brother. Underline that. That's a Christian. One that has come to Jesus Christ. With a brother who is a fornicator. What does that mean? Sex before marriage. That person is in sin. And check this out. What else does he say? How about this that Paul says here? Not only with those people, he says, fornicators, but covetous, idolater, a reviler, a slanderer, or a drunkard, or an extortioner. Notice that. Or don't even eat with such a person. Don't even have lunch or breakfast or dinner with them. Why? Because then you partake of their sin. You agree with them. People see with them and go, hey, I saw what's his name, fellowshipping with that person, and I know their lives. You know, that makes you one with them. Paul says, don't even eat with them. Don't even hang out with them, because God's going to judge them. Then again, Paul, chapter 6, verse 9, watch what he says. Don't you know that the unrighteous will not inherit the kingdom of God? Don't be deceived. Neither fornicators, nor idolaters, nor adulterers, nor homosexuals, notice, nor sodomites, nor thieves, nor covetous, nor drunkards, nor revilers, nor extortioners will inherit the kingdom of God. And check this out. He's talking to Christians. And such were some of you, but you were washed, but you were sanctified, but you were justified in the name of the Lord Jesus Christ by the Spirit of our God. Pretty heavy, huh? I mean, he clarifies it all. So if there's anyone in the church that is living a life which those sins that we have not only spoken of, but also Paul the Apostle in Ephesians chapter 5, verse 4 through 6 speaks of other sins. And then in Galatians chapter 6, he speaks about those that are continually on drugs, and they're drunkards, and they're fornicators, and they're adulterers, and liars, and cheaters, and all those categories. He says, if you continue to practice such things as a child of God, you shall not inherit the kingdom of God. That's what God said. I would rather teach the grace of God and to be careful with abiding in Jesus Christ than to give someone liberty to say they're okay and living a life of sin and God will forgive you. Yes, God forgives, but there has to be true repentance. And if there's no true repentance, then God won't forgive you. You're in your sin. You'll die in your sin. And you'll go to hell in your sin. Because light and darkness are not mixed together. I think that if we want God to really work within this church, and we want God on Sunday evenings, Sunday mornings, and then on Wednesday nights, and throughout the week, and on your job, and in your homes, and wherever you go, if you want God to use your life, then you have to be a clean vessel for God. There has to be a true examination of our lives before the Lord. If you really want God to use your life, otherwise, how can we be spiritual people of God? And how can we desire spirituals, in the Greek, for gifts? How can we desire spirituals when we are not even in tune with God? How can God baptize me? How can God touch my life if I am not willing to just lay my life down to Him and say, Lord, here am I. I am your vessel. Use me. You will never, ever be able to quit your sexual activity. You will never be able to quit your social drinking or your lying or cheating, whatever it may be, unless you repent and you ask God to baptize you with the Holy Spirit. That's the only way you'll be able to get rid of it. You have to make a stand by faith. Otherwise, how can God really move among us? And He does want to move among each one of us individually. Because He wants us to work in harmony together in the body of Jesus Christ with the gifts of the Holy Spirit. Let me just give you the first couple of verses in chapter 12, what He says. Look what He says. Not concerning spirituals, brethren, I do not want you to be ignorant. You know that you were Gentiles or heathens carried away to these dumb idols, however you were led. Therefore, I make known to you that no one speaking by the Spirit of God calls Jesus accursed, and no one can say that Jesus is Lord except by the Holy Spirit. There it is. How many times have you heard somebody say, now, I heard somebody that was a Christian speak in tongues, and they began to curse God. It could never happen. It will never happen. When someone has the Holy Spirit of God, he or she can never, ever curse God ever again. You cannot do that. It is only the heathen that can do that. It is only that person that does not know God. Because if you have the Holy Spirit of God, God now controls your life. You see? It's no longer your own life. So you cannot call Jesus accursed or begin to curse Jesus Christ. No possible way. But because, he says, No one can say that Jesus is Lord. How? Except by the Holy Spirit. That is, by being born again of the Holy Spirit, then we can say Jesus is my Lord and my Savior. Only by the power of the Holy Spirit. And then if we want God to move in this church, and we want God to move among us, there has to be unity and there has to be diversity in the gifts of the Holy Spirit. Look what he says in verse 4. Now there are diversities of gifts, but the same Spirit. There are differences of ministries, but the same Lord. And there are diversities of activities, but the same God who works all in all. But the manifestation of the Spirit is given to each one for the profit of all. So God is going to give the gifts as he sees the need in the church here. And it's going to bring not only unity, but it's going to enhance the ministry. As you begin to yield to the Lord, and as you begin to step out by faith with your gifts and your talents that God gives to you, he'll begin now to use you in such a tremendous way that you will become not only a tremendous impact to the church, but to your community, to your job, to the people around you. Because now you're being used of God, as God not only baptizes you with the Holy Spirit, but he gives you the wisdom and the knowledge and the talents and the gifts to accomplish that work. Not looking to somebody else and coveting their gifts and their talents and their job, but being satisfied where God has placed you in the body of Jesus Christ. Be at peace with God. Don't covet somebody else's ministry. Be satisfied where God has set you, and he'll give you even more.
1: 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Join us again next time as we continue this series exploring the opportunities and blessings of living a fully committed, Spirit-filled life. You'll see that if you truly want the Holy Spirit to move mightily through you, there's no room for sinful compromise. Here's Rawl once again with a closing comment.
0: Watch verse 7. But the manifestation of the Spirit is given to each one to profit of all. For to one is given the word of wisdom, to another the word of knowledge, to another faith, to another healings, to another working of miracles, to another prophecy, to another discerning of spirits, to another different kinds of tongues, and to another interpretation of tongues. But one and the same Spirit, notice, works all these things, distributing, here it is, underline it, to each one individually as he wills. It's not up to me. It's not up to you. It's up to the Holy Spirit, the way he wants to fill the body of Christ. God desires to do that if we are willing to submit our lives to him completely.
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2: 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Daniel, thank you for your gift, brother, for four children. What are your thoughts here? And grateful for those four children, Daniel.
3: We're just all the children that need help. And then the stories you guys were just talking about, and it just hit my heart.
2: Right on.
3: And God was just telling me, just put something on, whatever you can.
2: Well, Daniel, four children is that whatever you can. And that's what we're inviting all of us to do, Tom, with Cross International. Boss, what we're inviting all the KKLA family to say, not on our watch are these children going to eat garbage anymore. They're going to have a future and a hope in Jesus and be able to dream and have that future.
4: Could you be one of 10 to join Daniel with a family of four? Guys, I'm going to tell you, just flat out, $250 one-time gift. And I know a lot of you can do that right now. 10 of you. I also am asking 5 of you to care for 10 children right now. 10 children, a $620 gift. And Dave, I do want to ask for one champion in this break, a champion for the cause of Christ to give for 30 children. That is a full classroom of kids filled with hope and encouragement and the love of Jesus and food and clean water. And some of you are listening and say, Tommy, Dave, I can't do that, but I could do two. Praise God. Thank you for that gift of $124.
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9: Hello again and welcome as we lift up Jesus with Pastor Dudley Rutherford. I'm Kyle Welch. If you've been searching for a place to be spiritually fed, you have found it. 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Our teaching pastor is Dudley Rutherford, and we join him right now with today's message.
10: I want to speak to you on this subject today, Rahab the harlot. The story of Rahab is an amazing story if you do not know it. In a world back then that was male-driven, bloodthirsty, a story about a woman on the outskirts of society serving as the hero of the story doesn't make sense. Because if you lived back in those days and you were writing a story about a Canaanite prostitute saving the Israelites just wouldn't be on the docket. Such a storyline would never occur to the ancient imagination. It certainly wouldn't be a story that an Israelite mother would tell her daughter before going to bed, unless, of course, the story was true. Rahab's story leaves an indelible mark on the whole of Israelite history, and it serves as a prime example of not just having audacious faith, but having what we want to talk about today, saving faith. As you turn to Joshua chapter 2, after 400 years of slavery, after 40 years in the wilderness, it's finally time to cross over the Jordan, to step into their destiny, and to possess the land. But the first city that's going to need to be conquered before they settle in the land is a city called Jericho. Everybody say Jericho. And Joshua begins by sending two spies into the land to check it out, to do some reconnaissance work. So what I want to do today, if you have your Bibles, I want to read like the whole chapter. And then I'm going to go back and make some points that we need to take with us today. So you can follow along in your Bible or on the screen. Then Joshua, everybody say Joshua. He was the son of Nun. He secretly sent two spies from Shittim, and he said, go look over the land. He said, especially Jericho. So they went and they entered the house of a prostitute by the name of Rahab, and they stayed there. The king of Jericho, everybody say the king of Jericho. He was told, look, some of the Israelites have come here tonight to spy out the land. So the king of Jericho sent this message to Rahab. Bring out the men who came to you and entered your house because they have come to spy out the entire land. But the woman had taken the two men and she had hidden them. She said, yes, the men came to me, but I did not know where they had come from. At dusk, when it was time to close the city gate, she said, the men left. I don't know which way they went. Go after them quickly. Now she's lying. She's a liar. I don't have time to go over every detail of this story, but it's wrong to tell a lie. Turn to your neighbor and say, you're not supposed to lie. But in this case, she was lying not just to protect her. She was lying to protect the lives of these two spies. And we can debate this. The closest thing that I can explain to you would be like during the days of the Holocaust when the Germans were killing the Jews. There were those that were hiding the Jews and trying to rescue the Jews, and they would actually lie to the German soldiers to protect the lives of the Jews. In that situation, it's okay. The same thing happened in the Underground Railroad. When slaves were trying to get to the north, there were those in the Underground Railroad who would lie to the authorities to save the life of a slave. So there are instances where it's okay, but generally speaking, you're not supposed to lie. Somebody say amen. Amen. So she said, if you can catch up with them, look at verse 6. But what had happened was she had taken them up to the roof. She had hidden them under the stalks of flax that she had laid out up there on that roof. So the men that came to talk to her set out in pursuit of the spies on the road, even though they were up on the roof, that leads to the fords of the Jordan. And as soon as the pursuers had gone out, the gate of the city was shut. Verse 8. Before the spies lay down for the night, she, Rahab, went up on the roof and she said to them, she said, I know that the Lord has given this land to you and that a great fear of you has fallen on us so that all who live in this country are melting in fear because of you. We have heard, verse 10, how the Lord dried up the water of the Red Sea for you when you came out of Egypt. And what you did to Sihon and Og, the two kings of the Amorites east of the Jordan, whom you completely destroyed. Verse 11, when we heard of it, our hearts melted, and everyone's courage failed because of you. For the Lord your God is God in heaven above and on earth below. Now then, she said, please swear to me by the Lord that you will show kindness to my family because I've shown kindness to you. Give me a sure sign that you may spare the lives of my father, my mother, my brothers, my sisters, and all who belong to them, and that you will save us from death. Verse 14, our lives for your lives, the men assured her. If you don't tell what we're doing, we will treat you kindly and faithfully when the Lord gives us this land. So she then let them down by a rope through the window, for the house she lived in was part of the city wall. We know Jericho had a wall going all the way around it. Verse 16, now she had said to them, go to the hills so that the pursuers will not find you. Hide yourselves there 3 days until they return, and then you can go on your way. The men said to her in verse 17, this oath that you made us swear will not be binding on us unless when we enter the land, you have tied the scarlet cord in the window, and I just happen to have here in my pocket a scarlet cord. Unless you've taken this scarlet cord in the window through which you let us down, and unless you've brought your father and your mother, your brothers, and all your family into your house, if anyone goes outside your house into the street, his blood will be on his own head. We will not be responsible. As for anyone who's in the house with you, his blood will be on our head if a hand is laid on him. But if you tell what we're doing, we will be released from this oath that you made us swear. And she said in verse 21, agreed. Let it be as you say. So she sent them away and they departed. And the last line says, she tied the scarlet cord in the window. Now, as we look at this story today, there is one timeless truth above all other truths. I want you to write this down. And that is that God can transform anyone who puts their faith in Him. Rahab is the perfect example of someone whose life was steeped in sin. Yet because of her faith, God took her from being in the hall of shame and put her in the hall of fame in Hebrews chapter 11. God changed a lady of the night into a lady of the light. He changed a woman of ill repute and turned her into a woman of illustrious reputation. He turned a harlot into a heroine. He literally can turn a prostitute into a princess. And as I read through this story, you can clap. As I read through this story, I have to ask myself, is there anyone here today who feels like you've gone so far away from God that God could never turn your life back around? Is there anyone here today who believes that you've gone so far into sin that God could never use you? Is there anyone here today who believes that the life that you've lived that has been so bad that God could never truly transform your life? And you need to know by going through this story that if God can turn this woman's life around, then He can turn your life around. But you're going to have a faith like Rahab. Saving faith. You've got to have a faith like Rahab. Number one, write this down. Saving faith is generated. Everybody say generated. Oh, saving faith is generated by God's amazing grace. You know, the entire book of Joshua is about the children of Israel getting out of Egypt and conquering what's called the Holy Land 3,500 years ago. And that's what the book of Joshua is all about. But here at the start, you have the story of Rahab. It almost breaks the flow of the action when you read it. And the question is, why did God include this story of Rahab? And it's because God knew that in Jericho, there was a woman who was seeking Him. So before this city was destroyed, this woman needed to be saved. Every salvation story begins with God's grace. We might think that we're the ones that choose to seek after God, but the Bible makes it clear that before we choose Him, He chose us. And it's not because we deserve to be chosen. It's simply because of His grace. It's a gift from God, according to Ephesians 2, verse 8, 9, and 10. Now, if we're honest here today, we like to think of ourselves as being, we are respectable folks in here today. And respectable folks are always a little uncomfortable about God choosing or using a prostitute like Rahab. Surely there were better people in Jericho that God could use. But God's grace is for everyone, including those that we think less of. If God was going to destroy Los Angeles, he destroyed Jericho, but if God wanted to destroy our city, which He might do, and He was only going to save one person in the whole city, who would He save? The mayor? The pastor? I hope so. The head of the hospital? The CEO or CFO of some corporation? Maybe the prettiest person, the wealthiest person, maybe the best behaved person? Well, how would we think if God destroyed this whole city and the only person He saved was a drug addicted homeless person? Or maybe a convicted criminal? That's the story of Rahab. You know what one song is sung more than any other song? Some of you music people, do you know the number one song that's sung more than any other song in the entire world? Do you know what it is? You've all sung it. It's the song, Happy Birthday. How many of you have ever sung the song, Happy Birthday? How many of you have ever had it sung to you? Now think about it. Every single person, every single year, people are singing Happy Birthday. It's the most often heard song in the entire, of all the songs ever been written, it's Happy Birthday. Do you know what I think? I don't know this, but you know what the second most often sung song, in my opinion, in the entire world? It's the song Amazing Grace. We love that song. And how does it go? Amazing grace, how sweet the sound. Oh, we love that first line. Listen to it. Amazing grace, how sweet the sound. But the next line says, that saved a wretch like me. Now, most of us don't see ourselves as a wretch because we think we're a pretty good person. I'm not perfect. I've never murdered anybody. I pay my taxes. I go to church once a month, twice a month. Amazing grace, how sweet the sound that saved a wretch. Like that guy. But we don't see ourselves as being wretched. Do you know who wrote the song Amazing Grace? Do you know that guy's name? You ever looked it up? The guy that wrote Amazing Grace, his name was John Newton. Do you know anything about John Newton? And how could John Newton write a song that says Amazing Grace, how sweet the sound that saved a wretch like me? Because he was an English slave trader who bought and sold human life. And when he fully realized the depth of God's grace that could turn a wretched slave trader into a Christian songwriter, he couldn't help but call God's grace amazing. Because it has the power to save even wretched people like himself. I read about a story about a little girl. She had a doll collection, a large doll collection. And one of her friends asked her, which is your favorite doll? She said, just a minute. She went over to the closet and she pulled out a doll that would have been rejected by Goodwill. It was missing an eye, leg was broken off, head was barely hanging on, a dirty old dress, missing a shoe. And she was asked, why do you love this doll so much? She said, because if I didn't, nobody else would. And that's the story of Rahab. She's dirty, she's broken, she's empty, she's lost, she's sinful, but God's grace is amazing. And if you go through this story, he orchestrates every little detail, the timing of the spies in her house, her roof, the king's soldiers, even her faith, every detail of this story. Rahab's story is really a story of God's amazing grace, God searching for her and saving a woman that most of us would have given up on. But if God never gave up on her, he will never ever give up on you. Number two, saving faith is initiated. Everybody say the word initiated. Saving faith is initiated by hearing about God. You see, Rahab had heard about the greatness of God. There is no doubt that many of her customers were men who had traveled throughout the region and had come to Jericho to spend the night. She knew a lot of things via the rumor mill and the gossip grapevine about what was happening. But Jericho is 2 miles from the Jordan River. 2 miles. Jericho, the city, had about 2,000 people in the city. That's about how many people are here in this room right now. So picture this. Here's Jericho right here. And 2 miles away, down there on Reseda, there's a river. And on the other side of that river, just 2 miles from here, is an invading nation of 1.6, 1.7, maybe up to 2 million Hebrews that are camped out, getting ready to cross over that river and conquer this city here. Why, I'm sure everyone in the city had heard what was going on. They could probably hear 2 million people when the wind was, probably smell 2 million people. The wind was going in the right direction. And notice what happened again. Go back to look at verse 8. The word is out. Before the spies lay down for the night, she went up on that roof and she said to them, I know. Everybody say, I know. There was no question in her mind what was about to happen. That the Lord has given you this land, and he's given it to you, and that a great fear of you has fallen on us, so that all who live in this country are melting in fear because of you. And then look at verse 10. We have heard how the Lord dried up the water of the Red Sea for you when you came up out of Egypt. We heard about that story. And we heard what you did to Sihon and Og, the two kings of the Amorites east of the Jordan, whom you completely destroyed. We heard about that. And verse 11, she said, when we heard of it, our hearts melted and everyone's courage failed because of you. For the Lord your God, the God that you serve, is the God of heaven and the God above and the God on the earth below.
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11: 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We're literally being overwhelmed with information. 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
2: Lift Up Jesus, Pastor Dudley Rutherford. 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Here we are. Oh, can you believe it is September 15th, guys? We are midway through September on this Tuesday. Beautiful, 83 degrees, nice and cool, 79 tonight. May drop down to about 59, same tomorrow. and into the weekend. Just absolutely gorgeous. The rearview mirror for those upper 90s, triple digits in humidity, right? Hey, I just want to thank Julie in Whittier. Julie has just checked in here and said, Dave, Tom, I want to care for KKLA family. I want to care for three children in Guatemala, Nicaragua, and Latin America that do not have a home. Many of these children are orphaned. They've been abandoned. They've been forgotten. But the Cross International Ministry partners, the churches on the ground in those nations, Haiti as well, getting them out of that squalor into a place where they're going to have nutritious meals, not battling rodents anymore, not going to have to live in that garbage heap, a future and a hope, going to school, just as our children and grandchildren. Julie, thank you for those three.
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2: Well, it's not small. 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So I'm looking to see, as we get into Pastor Scott, can we just go ahead and get three children right now of these 500 that remain? And here they are, our return on investment right here. 888-505-7030. Is there another like Julian Whittier to say, I'm in for three children, a couple $100? 888-505-7030. KKLA.com.
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15: This world has fallen. 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

0: 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We're going to tell you about this ministry and how this is working to bring hope and the gospel of Jesus around the world along with all of those things. Tom is here with me. He is with me. He is here with me. Right here together.
1: I am with you.
0: You're together with everybody, Tom.
1: I am with you.
0: Cross International. Tom, welcome back to the Pastor Scott Show.
1: Hey, brother. Good to see you.
0: Good to be here
1: on the broadcast. I love those kids. Those were children in Haiti. One of our Christian school partners there, and they decided on one of our trips, they would hold a little school assembly. And so we got there, and they had all gathered in a little kind of a large room, and you could hear it was a little echoey, but they were singing at the top of their lungs, and you got it right, deep and wide. You learned that song as a kid, I bet.
0: I did.
1: I'm just guessing.
0: I learned that because it's the same tune. I didn't quite understand the language there, but I don't think they changed the words.
1: Anyway, nor the actions, by the way.
0: Or the actions. I think that is so much fun, and I think I do believe that the Holy Spirit has organized certain songs like that to be sung everywhere, especially by children, because the gospel of Jesus Christ translates into every culture of the world. It's something that's very, very simple. And the other thing that translates is really helping people. This is one of the reasons, for the sake of the gospel, that Jesus tells us to help the poor, that it's one of his greatest commands to us. It's when we go stand before Jesus one day, you know, he's going to, I think, talk to us a lot about things in our life, but one of the things we know for sure he's going to talk to us about is what we did for the least of these. And that's why we come together and do this together. So Tom, tell us about Cross International and how our listeners can help.
1: Well, it's just an honor to be with you, Scott. It's an honor to partner again with our great radio partners and radio family in SoCal. And guys, wherever you're listening, you may be listening online somewhere in another part of the world right now, but thank you for an incredible partnership over many years, and the work that is being done with Cross International, especially there in Haiti, Guatemala, Nicaragua. Nicaragua could not happen without you guys. It doesn't happen without you. So first of all and foremost, thank you for trusting this ministry. Thank you for your generosity over many years. And for those of you today who have already stepped up, thank you. God bless you. Thank you for helping to jump in and rescue children and families with Cross International. Celebrating 25 years of ministry this year, Scott, last year in the last fiscal year, Cross International was able to serve over 147,000 children.
0: Wow.
1: 147,000 children in the last fiscal year. I know. It's a lot, isn't it?
0: Yeah.
1: And so we're celebrating 25 years of impact. And again, the way that we're able to do that is, number one, with friends like you that give and are generous. But number two, the hard work of our ministry partners that we work with all over the United States. I want you for just a moment to listen just to Zach Olas. He's our president and CEO of Cross, as he talks about what we call our One Heart Strategy. Our One Heart Strategy. Here's Zach.
2: 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One Heart is our three-year strategy that we strive to ignite hope and compassion and inspire generous givers and donors, organizations and individuals to give and serve those in extreme need. We prioritize equipping leaders. We dedicate our resources to enhance the

0: skills of leaders and families and churches and Christian ministries for lasting positive change.
1: I love that because, guys, it's not just about helping the children and their families, but it's about, as you heard Zach, equipping and training leaders.
2: Mm-hmm.
1: We've got to do that to be effective.
2: Yeah.
1: And so when you give, you're partnering with a ministry that is literally cared about, or caring literally about every aspect of changing and transforming villages and families and kids. We've got to train up leaders. We've got to reach children. We've got to reach full families. And when we do that, guess what? Villages are transformed. Communities are transformed. And people are coming to Christ by the hundreds and hundreds. And so, guys, here's the thing. We can't do it without you. So there is a way that you can get involved today. It is a simple gift. It's a really, for most of it, it's a very doable gift of only $62 as a one-time gift for each child. $62. That covers food and clean water, Christian education, other resources that kiddos need. That's for a full year, a full year. And the reason we're able to do that is because of incredible partnerships with Cross International. In fact, Scott, many of these partners have been working with Cross for almost 25 years.
2: Hmm.
1: So it has been long-term partnerships that allow us to literally go in and transform entire communities and villages. And for just a moment, before I give you the number, I want you to hear from Jimmy Dodd. Jimmy's our board chairman, and Jimmy's been obviously in a lot of the countries, most of the countries we work in, and I want you to listen as he shares about how we carefully vet our ministry partners at Cross. Here he is.
3: We take these funds and we invest them in that way, and they're creating small businesses, which then create more jobs. So I think that we are very careful to find ways to very wisely invest money with tremendous partners that we have vetted well. I mean, we vet them really well to make sure that these funds are spent to help people's lives change. And not just financially, but also spiritually, that they would hear the gospel of the Lord Jesus Christ and that there would be whole life transformation. So we are committed. We are going to treat every dollar that we get and spend then. We're going to treat that with the utmost integrity to make sure that people's lives are changed holistically and that the gospel is spread around the world.
1: So we vet our partners very well, careful with every penny. Now that you know that, let me give you the number and the way that you can get involved. The phone number is 888-505-7030. 888-505-7030. 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Scott, we have 525 children in our campaign. We're about 30 along the way, so we got a lot of work to do, a lot of work to do. But we'll get there with your help and with your generosity.
4: Yeah, and you know what? 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And you can also give online at kkla.com. Two children, you can. What your gift does is it provides a child with food, spiritual development, Christian education, and other life-saving resources. We're going to talk about that with Tom here a little bit more and how this really works. For two kids, it's $124. Three children, $186. Five children, $310. I think there's quite a few people who can do this for five children right now in Haiti, Guatemala, Nicaragua, and other countries where Cross International works. And for some of you, you can give a really big gift. Maybe there's people out there who would like to serve 50 children right now and meet their needs. That's $3,100. That's not for everybody, but that's for quite a few people can actually do that. And many of you have. So I'd encourage you to do that right now. 888-505-7030. 888-505-7030. In fact, if somebody does it, that gets us 10% of the way toward our goal. So that would be really awesome for that. You're listening to the Pastor Scott Show. PastorScottShow.com is how you find us. And today what we're doing is, we're really rescuing children. We're saving the lives of children, both spiritually, but also physically through our ministry partner of the month at Cross International. We've been with Cross for a long time. You know, Tom, you were just talking about kind of how the ministry works and how the partners that you work with on the ground in these countries have been there for decades very often, which to me says a few things. It says they're very good at what they're doing. They're very committed to what they're doing. Yeah. It also, to me, gives hope because it means something's working. Yes. Right. And that's, I think, a big piece of this. When we take a look at where many people in these countries and many of these villages were 30 years ago, it is getting better. Some places, maybe more than others. We're hearing a lot right now about Haiti and some terrible things happening there, and it's rough. But you still have people called by the Lord to be there and to make a difference. And that's what we're doing together with you right now.
1: I think through the violence and all the issues, you think about Haiti. Well, really, all of these Latin American nations have had that, Scott.
4: Yeah.
1: As you know, Nicaragua and Guatemala as well. One thing I did want to share with you real quick is just with the gang violence that's happening in Haiti, guys, and we don't hear about this stuff on the nightly news, but check this out. 1.3 million Haitians in the last year, okay, in the last year, have been displaced because of gang violence. There is a huge need. And guess what? The children suffer the most.
4: Mm-hmm.
1: And so, guys, we've got to come together as a body of Christ. Let's stand up for these who are truly, truly suffering, that need someone to say, hey, you are not forgotten. We got your back. Here's some food. And by the way, an opportunity for your kiddos to go to school. Guys, an incredible gift. $62 is all it takes. Somebody wants to give for 100 of those kiddos, and you're there, and I believe you're there. That's a $6,200 gift. Somebody could be a leader right now in this campaign and say, look, let's get this thing done. Let's get this thing done right now. Maybe you could do a gift for 10 kids. We had a friend do that earlier today. Maybe you could care for a family of five. That's a $310 one-time gift. How many of those children could you help? The number again, 888-505-7030. 888-505-7030. KKLA.com on the web. Just click the cross banner. Now, if you want to text, if you're a big texter, which, Scott, I am not. I'll be honest. I mean, when it comes to this,
4: yeah.
1: I text. But if you want to do that, you can text, real simple, the word give, G-I-V-E, to 61707. You'll get a link back. You can make your gift right there. So, in the next couple of moments, could we fill an entire classroom of kiddos? That's about 30 on average, okay? You just heard the kids singing just a couple of moments ago. And I wonder if we could just fill a class, Scott, of 30 kids real quick. Maybe 15 of you giving for two, or maybe five friends, you know,
4: right,
1: giving for six or so. What could you do at 888-505-7030?
4: Let's do it right now. Your gift, $62 per kid. So five kids is $310. Three children, $186. Your gift is providing a child with food, spiritual development, Christian education, as well as other needed life-saving resources through our ministry partner, Cross International. It's our ministry of the month here at KKLA in the Los Angeles area, the greater Los Angeles area, as it is said, Tom. And because we're all over the place, Southern California,
1: yes,
4: everywhere else. The phone number is 888-505-7030, 888-505-7030, kkla.com to give online. 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You know, Tom, as you're talking about that in Haiti, we did this on our show just a couple of weeks ago. We talked about a terrible thing that happened in Haiti just recently, where gang members killed 47 people at a church and another 50 were kidnapped. Five of those killed were children, and some of the kidnapped. Mm-hmm. And it was at a church, an evangelical church in Haiti. And, you know, I don't know if you have any news about that. It's pretty recent. But, you know, one of the ways that we can respond to that, you know, whenever I talk about that stuff on the air, we pray and, you know, it's something I think as the body of Christ we have to pay attention to and at least pray. Today we have an opportunity to also do something, you know, to give towards that, to give towards hurting families, to say, I'm going to pray, but I'm also going to give. I think that the reason that we're in this situation that we're in today, living in America in safety where that doesn't happen too much, that kind of violence, it's all too common in not just Haiti, but also Nicaragua and Guatemala, some places we're talking about today. That is one of the reasons that we can do this, is we can respond to that violence and say we are going to support the children who are going to be helped, but also those people who are working to make sure that the children are still fed, that they have a place to live, that they are getting the gospel. You know, how do you deal with this kind of pain? And in Haiti and other places, the spiritual battle is immense. It's very, very serious. And that's why we have missionaries there. So that's why we are doing this today, our opportunity to really serve these children and families through Cross International in Haiti and also in Guatemala and Nicaragua, some other places where Cross International works. 888-505-7030. That's a different number than our usual number. That's a number for giving today. Whatever your best gift is, call right now, 888-505-7030. $310 will help five children. That's 62 times five, if I'm doing that math correctly. And $62 per child. 10 children. You said somebody did that already today. That's awesome. $620. Yes. I know that there's quite a few people who can do that. So call right now, 888-505-7030. It's the Pastor Scott Show. Tom is my guest from Cross International. Tom, we got a couple of minutes before the break.
1: You know, I think one of the things I want to mention to our listening family is just the incredible courage, okay, of our ministry partners on the ground that work in the midst of turmoil, that work in the midst of all of these things like gang violence, that make sure the kids are taken care of, often risking their own lives. And Scott, I'm telling you, it is an incredible thing to see the dedication of our ministry partners to make sure the families are cared for, even at their own life being at risk. And we've had many, many partners there. I think of Gladys Tolman. There were times when we had to get her out of harm's way, but she's down there and serving and working hard. And I think of other partners that we have there that are just doing their work. And guys, they just, their commitment is just unwavering.
4: Yeah.
1: And it's just amazing that we, you and I, can come along from the comfort, the safety of our home, our car, our office, wherever you're listening, and we can jump in and send a gift and send a message that says, hey, we got your back. Keep fighting the good fight. Keep lifting up those little ones in Jesus' name. We'll join you with our gift, and we'll help financially to provide those resources you desperately need. The resources like food and clean water, medical help, trauma counseling, all those things that the kids and the families need, guys. They need us right now, right? Not tomorrow, not next week. They need us right now. So how many of you listening would be willing to jump in and say, okay, here's my gift. I get it. Tax deductible. It's a one-time gift. Goes to work immediately. Dealing direct with our partners, guys. There's no government intervention, with over 95 cents of every dollar going to the program. Isn't that awesome?
4: That's great.
1: Here's the number. 888-505-7030. We've got our cross operators waiting at 888-505-7030, Scott. So we'd love to see a half a dozen of you jump on right now.
4: Right now. Okay, we're going to take a break, but operators are going to stand by during that break for your calls. It's 888-505-7030. And if you're like me, I like to give online. 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Phone number again is 888-505-7030.
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11: Hi, I'm Pastor Steve Wilburn, Core Church Los Angeles. The Bible says in Proverbs 6:19 that God hates one who spreads strife among brothers. Listen, we're not to spread strife among God's people. If you've been hurt, I'm sorry for your pain. I know life can be hard and unforgiving, but we all face many hardships, some worse than others, for sure. 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Number one, stay miserable and allow no joy to ever fill your soul. Or number two, seek the Lord to flood your soul with His love, mercy, and forgiveness. Then allow God's light to shine through you. Then people will no longer see you and your misery, but they will see our gracious Savior in you as you share His love. 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
2: I'm from Connecticut, and I've lived in Haiti for 19 years. So I know what it's like to be here, and I know what it's like to be there. If you're poor in America, it's tough, but you can find help. There are ways to not die, I think, for the most part, that I've lived through. I was a nurse in a soup kitchen, and I was a nurse in hospitals. And in Haiti, if you're poor and you can't get what you need, there is nothing, and you die. An hour and a half from Miami, children are starving, and it just can't go on. God's watching this, and we have to do something. To whom much is given, much is expected.
1: Tom is with me from Cross International, our ministry partner. We're talking about Haiti, and today we're helping children there in Haiti with our partners at Cross International. So much violence and so many terrible things. She said something there really powerful. She said, yes, in a sense, that you just work on how to not die. That's a, you know, I would like to not die, but I have a process for that. I don't think about it every day. I go to work. I don't really think I'm going to have that problem today. I go to doctors. I have that kind of thing. But for people in Haiti, it's a everyday situation. How do I navigate this world so that the danger that is here doesn't take me out? And that's a big thing that we're supporting right now as we help these children.
3: You know, Scott, I think we forget, too, that in the nations of Haiti and Guatemala and Nicaragua, there's no umbrella. I mean, there's no insurance policy. There's no backup. There's no backup plan. They have nothing to fall back on. And so if you're a child and you're starving, you're sick, or an adult, or you got a whole family of kids, and you can't afford to feed them, guys, there's nothing for you. There's nothing. There's not a feeding center that's a block down the street where they can get food. There's nothing. And so there's you and I and Cross International. There's our partners like Gladys Toma, and I think of many others that are in Haiti and Nicaragua and Guatemala. Carlos Vargas and her great team in Guatemala that are working so hard to provide for these families. And guys, here's the thing. We can't do it without you. We cannot, and they cannot, do it without you. And so what's your best gift? I do want to thank some friends, and we'll give you the number again. Francisco, thank you. In Simi Valley said, I'll help two children. Thank you. God bless you. And also Janice in Calabasas said, hey, I can jump in. I can help two more. Thank you, Janice. God bless you. On the last couple of moments, thank you for doing that gift and making that gift to 888-505-7030. 888-505-7030. One more time, 888-505-7030. You can use your credit card when you give. 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You'll get a link back. You can do it right there on your phone.
1: Yeah,
3: and thank you for doing that.
1: And, you know, Tom, you pointed out how the gift goes to work immediately, and I want people to know that your gift is $62 per child. So two children for $124, three children at $186, four children for $248, or just call it $250, and you you help four children. Whatever your best gift is, you mentioned Guatemala. There's a story that broke today in Guatemala, literally today's news. And the Guatemalan newspaper reported that 32 children under five have died from acute malnutrition so far in 2026.
3: I saw that.
1: And it's getting worse there. Officials are concerned about the drought they've been having. It's prolonged, and that there could be more and more deaths. And they said there's already over 15,000 cases of acute malnutrition among children under five through the first week of September. So, and 2,500 of them are severe. Cross International is there working to rescue these kids. That's immediately what our gift goes to help. Kids who are dying, literally dying of hunger. What is that? That's a three-hour flight from Houston or something like that. 4 hours maybe from Los Angeles to get to Guatemala. Maybe not even that long, 3.5 hours. It's so close. And so the issue is dire. And that's why we're here today. Your gift literally changes the life, saves the life of these kids who need our help. And you're going to talk about how this works with the donation of $62. That's food for a year, right? Is that correct?
3: Yes, absolutely.
1: So a whole year, $62 per child. So if you gave a gift of $250, that's four children for a whole year, They have the food that they need, the medical care they need. They've got education, spiritual development, and other life-saving resources. That's amazing. How does that work? Once again, let me give the number out because I want to make sure people can give right now. 888-505-7030, 888-505-7030, or give at the banner on kkla.com, kkla.com to give online. How does that work?
3: Scott, over 25 years, Cross has developed incredible partnerships, both overseas in our nations where we're working, and here in the United States. So we are able, often, to get a lot of resources donated. A lot of what we can get is donated. We can get medical supplies donated. We can get a lot of food donated, other resources, building materials. The little bit of food that we do buy, we buy in-country to help their economy. And so it's really important, I think, that you hear that. Because, guys, we're doing everything we can to bless not only the children, but to help with their economy where we can. And so that's how your gift works. So we've got to get it there, of course. We've got to ship, and we ship direct to our ministry partners on the ground. So there's no government intervention, neither here nor there, and we're able to get it direct to our ministry partners, where they then distribute to the rural areas, especially where we're working, that need it so desperately. So it makes your gift very powerful today, with over 95 cents of every dollar going to the program. Scott, I want to ask you to grab, if you would, for me, brother, Cut 16. You mentioned Guatemala, and yes, I saw that news report. There is a huge need there as well. I want you to listen to Carlos Vargas. Carlos is one of our key partners in Zacapa, Guatemala, as he shares a moment when he arrived too late. Here he is.
4: Yeah, there was a child, 3 years old. I remember when I was getting to the house, the mother was crying, and all she was saying was, "Where was God when I needed him? Where were the people that talk about love when I needed them?" When I went into the house, she had a three-year-old dead in her hands. I cried with her, and I didn't know what to tell her. At the end, I told her, "God has been in the right place in his kingdom. Where was I when you needed me? That will be the question." To that mother, I told her, "I'm sorry, I arrived too late." So that's why it's very important, more people to get involved, so we don't hear a mother crying because she lost a child.
3: That moment was incredible, Scott.
1: Yeah.
3: And it was one of those moments, and his response was powerful. The question wasn't, "Where was God?" The question was, "Where was I when you needed me?"
1: Yeah.
3: And so, friend, we have that opportunity. The need is huge right now and growing. Scott just mentioned, that's just some of the reports that are coming in from our partners. And you saw that on our news feed, I'm betting, today. And so, guys, we have an incredible opportunity ahead of us. And I know sometimes you think the need is so huge and you feel discouraged. Am I really making a difference? But listen, your gift for one or two or three kids is powerful. Your gift for five children, 10 children, a whole community. Maybe you could be a village partner for 50 or 100 kids. Could you become a village impact partner? That's what I call it, a VIP, a village impact partner, and say, "Tommy, Scott, I'll take on a whole village of kids and families." Could you do it? Here's the number. 888-505-7030. 888-505-7030. 888-505-7030. 30. 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
1: That number again is 888-505-7030 or kkla.com. Your gift helps provide a child with food, spiritual development, Christian education, as well as other life-saving resources in the countries where Cross International serves. And right now we're focusing on Haiti, Guatemala, and Nicaragua. All three actually are in the news for some really big, big issues, including children who are starving and malnutrition. But, you know, one thing I want to point out, too, as people give, Tom, is that those numbers we just read out of Guatemala from today's paper are terrible numbers. But how much worse would they be if not for Cross and the partners who are working there on the ground, right? How much worse would that number be if we hadn't been involved right now? Because we're doing really good work. It is an incredible thing. And I want people to understand that this is not like a food drop where somebody from Cross comes in with some crates of food and drops it off and hopes people distribute it wisely. No, there are missionaries on the ground who are living there, who understand what the situation is, who are working as hard as they can to not be like what we just heard, where they're late. I mean, that happens. But most of the time, they're on time, and they're on time to save the day simply because we picked up the phone today, we went to the web, and we made a gift. We made that possible. And it allows us to leverage all those food and medical donations and other things that Cross International is able to do. Such a great thing to be a part of. So I really want to urge you to do something right now to make a difference. All the different things going on in the world, we hear these terrible stories. We have to know about it. We have to pray for the churches and Christian people. But we have to do something, and we get to today. So with your best gift, $62 a kid, five children is $310 with that math, 10 children is $620, or if you want to give what Tom calls a village gift, 50 children is $3,100, 100 children, $6,200. I know it's not everybody, but some people can do that. Phone number is 888-505-7030, 888-505-7030, or go to kkla.com, kkla.com to give online. 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The number again is 888-505-7030. Call right now. We'll take a break. We'll be right back. Pastor Scott Show.
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0: Well, Tom, those are some happy kids singing Welcome. Are they singing Welcome to you? Did you record that yourself?
1: Yes, actually, yes.
0: That's a nice welcome. Jose, make a note. Everyone needs to sing that when I walk in the door here.
1: Yes, welcome. Song, yeah. I have to learn it. That was a fun moment. We actually, that was one of our Christian school partners there in Haiti, and we got to the school, and the Santar School is what it's called, and the head schoolmaster, you heard him singing there. He was excited. We were there, and he said, hey, the kids have learned a little song for you. And I said, oh, that's awesome. So we walked into a classroom. He said, now listen, we've got 13 classrooms. I said, okay. He said, you have to go in every classroom. You got to record every classroom, treat them all the same. I said, okay, good. So we heard the little welcome song 13 times. But isn't that fun? I mean, they had learned in English just that little welcome song. They were so happy to see us. And guys, the smiles said it all. The smiles in their happy hearts said it all. They're being fed and they're cared for and they're learning and studying about Jesus. And yes, academics at a very high level.
0: Yeah.
1: Your gift matters, friend. Let me give you the number. You can join Janice. God bless you, Janice. Thank you again. Giving for two kids in Calabasas. You can join in Francisco, giving for a couple of children. Thank you again, Francisco. And Denise jumped in from Van Nuys. Thank you, Denise. Thank you for that gift to rescue a beautiful little one in Jesus' name. Here's the number, 888-505-7030. 888-505-7030. 888-505-7030. And, of course, on the web, kkla.com. A lot of ways to give. It's simple. It's quick. And, guys, your gifts are tax-deductible. What a wonderful gift to do today. If you need a little hope, you need a little joy, why not share a gift knowing that it's going to bring hope and to bring change for these children? We have an incredible partner there in Guatemala. We're just visiting about Guatemala, Scott. And that news story, I think, came out today.
0: Yeah.
1: Did it not?
0: It's today. The 32 children under five have died from acute malnutrition in Guatemala this year. And the number could get much worse because they're reporting that over 15,038 to be exact, cases of acute malnutrition among children under five just through the first week of September, and 2,587 are classified as severe. And so our giving is urgent right now. It goes to work immediately. And the scope of this, you know, maybe those sound like big numbers, right? 15,000. And, you know, before the break, I talked about how much worse it would be. I don't know if people realize, you know, how much worse it would be if it wasn't for Cross International being there and those partners on the ground. You were talking about, was it Carlos?
1: Carlos,
0: who is in Guatemala.
1: Yes.
0: How many people does he feed every day in the ministry that he runs there?
1: They feed 30,000 men, women, and children every day.
0: Wow.
1: Every day.
0: 30,000.
1: Think about that.
0: That tells you that your giving is making a difference. So Guatemala is sending up the alarm right now about the acute malnutrition in children. And they're sending that alarm because 32 children under five have died, and there's another 2,500 who are in desperate need of that. But imagine how much worse it would be if we don't give. Imagine if Carlos couldn't do his job. 30,000 people a day.
1: Yes.
0: And this is just one of the people that you work with at Cross International.
1: Yes.
0: 30,000 every day.
1: You know, Scott, I've been with him, and it's been amazing to watch because I know people say, wow, how on earth do they do it? Well, they have multiple feeding areas, multiple feeding sites that they provide resources to, and they literally feed them hot food. It's hot food, guys, that they prepare. Can you imagine how much food it takes? Oh, my goodness. I've been in their storehouse buildings and their warehouse buildings. And I'm telling you, they are a well-oiled machine.
0: Yeah.
1: Now, you say, well, what on earth are they feeding? Primarily, it's a rice and beans mix, all right? And some locations literally will have just a little bit of a tiny piece of grilled chicken to get some nutrition. And the kids love it, and the adults love it. And it's just, guys, it's powerful. When you see these lines and we show up and you see the amount of people that are in line that are so hungry. And I want you to know something. There's no pushing and shoving. The kids, they line up, and it's almost like, Scott, I've watched it, and it's almost like they line up making sure the little ones get at the front of the line first.
0: Yeah.
1: It's so unlike what we would see here in our schools or wherever you might go, you know, the pushing and shoving. It's these kids are polite. They love one another. They're patient. They're hungry.
0: Yeah.
1: And they wait. And they're anxious to be served. And we've done it. And guys, I'm telling you, the difference it makes is powerful. It's powerful. I know Scott and I were talking during the break, and there was one, I think of one story. I want to share this, Scott, if we have time.
0: Yeah, we can do it.
1: I know that a lot of you listening say, Tommy, come on, does it really matter? I got to share this story with you guys. I was on one of our trips visiting with Carlos Vargas there in Guatemala, and a huge structure was going up on his ministry compound. It was like seven stories. And it was just a steel framework. And I said, what on earth is that? Because he's a visionary. And he's got stuff going on everywhere. He's got schools and medical clinics and, I mean, you name it. And so he said, well, brother, he goes, let me answer that by sharing a story. He said, you know, when we rescue the babies from the mountains, and they rescue anywhere from 3,000 to 5,000 infant children and newborns every year, guys, listen, that have been thrown away. That have been thrown away. And they rescue these children. And they bring them down and they treat them medically and they give them nutrition. He said, the ones that are critical need, we have to drive them to Guatemala City to get them to the hospital. And he said, brother, we lose many of them on the way. They die on the way there. And he looked at me and he said, we're not going to lose any more babies. He said, that building is going to be our new hospital. And guys, I am so excited to tell you that today that building is complete. That hospital is complete with some of the finest emergency room equipment. It is staffed. It is awesome. And every day they're bringing little ones that are literally, their life is hanging in the balance. And they're able to save children. To get them the right nutrition. To serve the mothers who are also so desperately needy. Guys, it is such a powerful, powerful gift that you're giving. Because it helps. And he said, do you want to hear who the architect of our hospital was? I said, yes, and I know, but I'm going to let him share with you who the architect of that hospital that's serving thousands of children every year, who the architect was. Here he is.
2: We've seen some that became architects. The architect that designed our hospital is one of a child that we rescued. We have all kinds of professional children that we rescue, and they made it in life.
1: Praise God.
0: That's an incredible thing. And, you know, I think that's something that we have to recognize, that Carlos, just one ministry that we're supporting today, is feeding 30,000 children a day. He's stopping malnutrition. He's stopping the death of that. One of those kids might very well be somebody that was saved because somebody at KKLA many years ago decided to give through Cross International. And he doesn't leave town. He instead comes back and builds the hospital. Like, that gift for that one child, it changes the entire trajectory of the whole village. And that's what hangs in the balance of our giving. We're feeding children. We're also making sure that they have Christian education, spiritual development, and other life-saving resources. That's what your giving does, friends, today. And Guatemala, Haiti, and Nicaragua. And we come back the next hour, talk more about some stuff going on in Nicaragua that is so great that we can respond in this positive way. But I want to urge you, as we go to a break, to give your best gift. Your gift helps provide a child with food, spiritual development, Christian education, and a whole host of other life-saving resources. You're helping people just like Carlos Vargas, who is one of the partners at Cross International. Cross International is our ministry partner of the month here at KKLA. Your giving is tax deductible, $62 per child. And we want to save over 500 children on this month. And so we've got some ways to go. So I'd love everybody to jump in with your best gift, whatever it is. Two children, $124. 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We might just say $250. 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Kind of do that math. And we're looking for some people to be to make the impact for a whole village. And that might be 20 children at $1,240 or 50 children at $3,100. Maybe somebody can do 100 children at $6,200. 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Don't wait. While you're thinking about it right now, your best gift, five kids, $310. You literally changed their life. Maybe you just built a hospital through what God does with them. 888-505-7030. 888-50.
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0: That is the great singing of How Great Thou Art, a hymn that many of you know that God has allowed to be sung around the world. I think that's really great. I'm with Tom from our ministry partner, Cross International. Is that you singing in that that recording there, Tom?
1: No. No.
0: I thought that could be you.
1: That was one of our Christian school partners, the head schoolmaster, and the kids were just enthusiastic. And, you know, as they sang that song,

0: who are healthy, who are learning, who have clean water, who have food every day, who are hopeful, that have vision, because you gave. Because you stood with Cross International. That's the difference. And the hopelessness is gone, and they become filled with hope. And where they were wondering, we're going to even make it to the next day. Now, guess what? They're eating healthy, nutritious food. They're no longer one of those statistics that Scott and I were talking about just moments ago.
1: Yeah.
0: They're healthy. Their little bodies have filled out. Their hair goes back to its original color. The whites have their eyes clear up. Their skin clears up. Their bodies fill out. Guys, this is a full physical transformation, yes, but spiritual and emotional. And I love the fact that you guys have done so much work there in Haiti and Guatemala and Nicaragua over the years. But guys, listen, we have a lot more to do. We have a lot more to do. Scott's been sharing statistics and some numbers today that frankly are staggering.
1: Yeah.
0: There is a huge need, not only in Haiti due to the gang violence I mentioned in hour one, that 1.3 million Haitians have been displaced from the gang violence. Guys, there is a huge need there. Right now, I mean today, this report came out in Guatemala about the desperate need of children that are suffering from malnutrition at a level that they will die from if we don't do something about it. And that's not, guys, listen, these are not made up stories. These are hot off the newswire. So, while all of this may sound hopeless, there is hope. Because Cross International has partners in place, and with your gift, we can see to it that children are fed. We can see to it that these children have hope and a Christian education and clean water, and that they begin to really become what God really fully wants for them. But we can't do it without you. So, Scott, we need some friends to jump in this hour. Maybe it could be a Village Impact partner. I love that gift. It's not for everybody, but it's a gift for 50 or 100 children. Could you do that? Maybe it could be one that, like a friend earlier today, said, I can take care of 10. By the way, if you want to do a monthly gift, Scott, you can do that as well. Hmm. You want to rescue a child a month as an example? You can certainly do that. Here's the number. 888-505-7030. 888-505-7030. 888-505-7030. On the web, kkla.com.
1: That's right. It's $62 per child. So I just want to give you those numbers again. The number to call is 888-505-7030, or go to kkla.com. We're going to tell you more about what your gift is providing, but it provides a child with food, spiritual development, Christian education, as well as other life-saving resources. Through Cross International, the partners on the ground, we're talking about those partners and the great work that they're doing. And, you know, even though we give those statistics out, they would be so much worse if we weren't doing this. And I think that should give us a lot of hope here. And, you know, even in some of the difficult places. So what we're doing, Cross International works in several places, but we're focusing right now on Haiti, Guatemala, and Nicaragua. These are countries that all have very different problems. We've talked quite a bit about Haiti and Guatemala. We'll talk about it a little bit more. Nicaragua has been in the news recently for two different things. One of them is that their leader, Daniel Ortega, which if you're an 80s kid, that might sound familiar with you. He's been the president down there for a while, and the people are in the mood to make him not the president, and so he became in the mood to cancel all the elections. So that's kind of what's happening there. But the bigger story, really, is that he's cracking down on Christians, specifically Protestants and Catholics, and it's pretty rough out there. And cracking down on churches, gathering, religious practices, demonstrations, those kinds of things. And yet right now at Cross International, who are working through Christian partners on the ground in Nicaragua, churches themselves right now are operating under enormous pressure. They're not getting any help from the government. In fact, they're being persecuted. Religious organizations are there, but working really hard to make sure that children are fed, to make sure that the needs of these kids are met, that kids are still getting educated. And that's what part of what our giving is supporting today, is to make sure that that can still go on. And I think that's a great thing. Christians are there serving their communities, caring for families, proclaiming the gospel in spite of whatever persecution is going on and the violence there.

0: that is a big deal. And so when we talk about partnering with churches and Christian organizations on the ground, that's what this means. And your gift is making sure that those children are supported for a whole year, $62 for a whole year in all of those things. And we want to make sure that we are supporting our Christian brothers and sisters who are doing that mission work in Nicaragua, also in Haiti, Guatemala, and other places where Cross serves. So that's why we're asking us to join in together, our Pastor Scott Show audience, radio audience, to join in and give your best gift for as many children as you can. 888-505-7030 is the number to call right now. 888-505-7030. 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Everything is tax deductible. 95 cents on the dollar goes to the program, so your money is spent wisely, and I know that's really important these days. You know, do you have any thoughts about, you know, Nicaragua? We don't hear too much about it because it usually is about the, you know, the president and his history with our country and socialist stuff. But I've only recently learned about the persecution there. There's a bishop who was there who was detained in June because he referred to the religious persecution in a sermon. And they put him in a maximum security prison. That's a terrible thing. And this is a way we get to stand back and say, no, the church is not going to be hindered in doing its work and spreading the gospel and helping these kids. That's something that Cross International does.
1: You know, when you share that story, there are many more like that, by the way, that we don't hear about.
0: Right.
1: Obviously, our partners report back to us. But guys, here's the thing. The Bible's very clear that we are to stand up for those who cannot stand for themselves.
0: That's right.
1: The poor and the destitute of this world, and families and children that live in that nation, families and kiddos that live in Guatemala and Haiti, guys that are under persecution, religious and otherwise, and just the fact that they don't have the food that they need to survive one day to the next. And it's even harder when you're under that kind of persecution. So guys, here's the thing. You and I can stand together as the body of Christ and make sure that we care for these children by coming alongside our partners on the ground that are working hard every day to not only feed and provide water and safety and medical attention for these children and families, but guys, protection. And it is so awesome. These schools, the Christian schools and the churches and the orphanages that Cross partners with become safe havens. It is so awesome. And I've been to many of them, and they're amazing. The kids are happy.
0: Yeah.
1: They're safe. They're healthy. And you know why? Because you give. So how many kids can you help? How many little ones can you help? The phone number to do it, 888-505-7030. 888-505-7030. Quick call, guys. 2 minutes. You're on and off the phone because we know you're busy. 888-505-7030. Or click the banner at kkla.com. Just before we hear from Jimmy Dodd, as he talks about our incredible partners once again, I do want to thank a couple of new friends. Scott, can I do that?
0: Yeah, let's do it.
1: Conrad, thank you in L.A. He said, hey, I can jump in and help 6 children. Thank you. God bless you, Conrad. Thank you to Rick. He said, I can help 1. Thank you in Norco, California. So God bless you guys. Thank you. That's our last 2 friends that have given. And we would be honored to thank you next. Again, the number, 888-505-7030 or kkla.com. Now, Jimmy Dodd's our board chairman. He's been on the board for all 25 years of ministry with Cross International. I want you to listen as he shares for just a moment.
2: So Cross International has some outstanding partners around the world, obviously. We work very, very closely with a lot of partner ministries. We vet them well. We take great care to meet their leadership, to dig deep into their finances, to see exactly the way in which they work and serve. And so I've been very, very privileged to be on the board of Cross International since actually prior to day one. I mean, from the very, very start I was there. And I can tell you that we have developed some of the greatest partnerships I have ever seen. I can think about those actually in Haiti that we have worked with from day one. And those partnerships have been so rich and deep because it is not a donor work like ours that gives to this partner. It's we are in partnership together. We work hand in hand with them. We do everything we can to serve them and help them. And they can come to us and say, hey, we've got some real struggles right now. We have some real issues. And there's not that fear of, well, I don't know if they might drop me or whatever. No, this is a deep partnership. So it becomes like a family relationship.
1: It really does.
0: It does. And Tom, that's important because I've worked with groups like this, and you need people who live there, you know,
1: yes,
0: who are
1: yes.
0: Haitian, who are Nicaraguan, or who have lived yes. there long enough to be that. Otherwise, it doesn't work. Or what happens is that people move on or they pass away or retire, and then nothing happens, right? You have to build these ministries in country with people there. Basically, the local church will run it. It's an incredible thing to watch a local group of people. In fact, I've been in El Salvador a couple of times, and there's one neighborhood we worked with where the church really wasn't doing anything. And if you asked people at first, the church wasn't doing anything, and if you asked people, what is the church, and they said, that's a place where people have meetings. That's all they knew about it.
1: Hmm.
0: But an organization like Cross came in and met with the pastor and said, we can help you. The pastor's there for a reason. He doesn't want it to be a place that just does meetings. Well, that place very quickly started to run the water issues, the feeding issues, dealing with all those kinds of things. And suddenly it became a place where people go to worship God. And it became the place where the light of Christ was shown. And it was so big they couldn't even meet inside the building. They had to meet outside because everybody got saved and also everybody got fed. And the church was doing that. That's what these partners on the ground are able to do. That we're supporting that in communities in Nicaragua today and Guatemala and in Haiti. Such an important, important thing, Tom.
1: I think of, you know, a lot of wonderful, wonderful partners that I've been able to meet in these nations all around the world, cross-working in 12 countries, by the way. And I want you to listen to Jimmy as he talks again about more of our partners and just the incredible relationship and work that's being accomplished because of these great partners. Here he is.
2: I think about our partners and names come to mind. Think about Gladys Tomas in Haiti and the way that we have walked with her for decades. We have such respect for her. And there are times where I say, Gladys, I love what you do, but you should quit and run to be the president of Haiti. Because I think that you're the only one smart enough to get this thing figured out. Because she's one of the most brilliant people I've ever met in my entire life. She's one of the most giving, serving, just integral persons I've ever met in my entire life. That's honest. It's like, you know, Gladys, I think that you're about the only one I know that really has the mindset that could lead Haiti. That's a little bit of a joke, but not completely a joke. But we have incredible partners that are friends, that are colleagues, that are very much gospel partners. We're so grateful that we can walk very closely with these partners.
1: Yeah. Mm-hmm. I was thinking, I was on one of my trips, Scott. We'll give you the number in just a second. I had a chance to be with Gladys. She was sharing with me a story. I said to her, because, guys, Gladys Tomas, she has got like a hospital and clinics and schools and Christian schools. She's got multiple orphanages. One is a beautiful orphanage for special needs kids specifically that have been thrown away, because you have to understand in that culture, if you're born with special needs, there's a culture that says you're demon-possessed or there's something wrong with you. That's what's in their culture. And so often kids are thrown away. But I'm telling you, her heart is that every child matters. And she built an entire orphanage full of special needs kids that are beautiful. And she can walk into that orphanage, guys, and when they see her, oh, their eyes light up, they smile, oh, they're so happy. And you should see her walk around these massive rooms and just lay her hands on each one, call them by name, and remind them that they are somebody, that they are important, that they are created in God's image. And they matter. Guys, it's so powerful. And to be able to feed them and to love them and to help them is such a beautiful thing. But it takes friends like you to make it happen. But I said, Gladys, you're doing so much work. What drives you? What really is that driving force? She said, well, she said, I want to share a story. She goes, you know, when I was five, there were five kids in our family. We lost our mother. at a very young age, and she said, my father was doing all he could to try to feed us. She said, many days we woke up, and there was no food in our hut. And I said to her, Gladys, I've never known that. I grew up with five kids, and we always had food. It may not have been a lot, but we always had something. And she said, you know, it was tough. She said, we watched our father do something incredible. He would put our little bowls on the table. And we knew there was no food, and so we thought that was weird. And she said, you know, we watched our dad. He would kneel in the dirt, and he would pray and beg God for that day's provision. And she said, Tommy, time after time after time, she said, we saw our Heavenly Father meet our need in some of the most critical moments. And she said, I'll never forget ever the faith of my father. But she said, most importantly, I'll never forget how our Heavenly Father met our needs in some of those most incredible, important moments. And she said, that's what drives me. And guys, I'll tell you, when you're in the presence of a woman like that, that's anointed to do the kind of work she's doing, it inspires you to want to do more. So I pray that you will join us at Cross. I pray that you will stand up and let's send a message together to these partners that are working so hard and the children and families that they're rescuing. To say, you're not doing this in vain. We've got you. We've got your back. Here's the resources. But guys, we cannot do it without you. Just being straight up with you, we cannot do this without you. What's your best gift? Could you do a $1,000 impact gift? Could you do a monthly gift? Could you do a first-time gift of maybe just $500, $200? Could you be a Village Impact Partner? I love that gift, a VIP, a Village Impact Partner, and give for 50 or 100, maybe 200 children. 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
0: That's right. And you know what? We've been talking about this. We're bringing hope there, and we're speaking up for those who can't speak for themselves. Proverbs 31, 8 and 9. Speak up for those who cannot speak for themselves, for the rights of all who are destitute. 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
13: Could we pass on that blessing? Because you have been passing on the blessing. Cross have been passing on the blessing. This world is going so bad. We can't lose this riches that we have in us. And it's all free. The love of Christ is free. And what we can give will always reach somebody free, but the blessing. And then we will have a blessing to go on just because of you, just because of me. I will not stop. And we hope that you will not stop, because this global need, it's all for the glory of God.
0: That is Gladys Thomas. She is with Cross International, one of their partners who is a missionary in Haiti. You can hear her passion, Tom. Yes.
1: Man, I mean, she is just so impassioned. And again, you know, here's a sweet lady that has developed so many things. She's gotten the attention of presidents, multiple presidents. And I'm talking about our presidents, about the amount of work that she's accomplishing there in Haiti, even in the midst of a lot of turmoil. I think of our dear partner, Carlos Vargas, that's accomplishing so much in the midst of a lot of turmoil in that nation. I think of our other partners that are in Nicaragua that are serving and working hard in the midst of a lot of religious persecution and other issues there, of course. And guys, they're doing it. They're doing the tough stuff. They're doing the tough stuff. And guess what? We get to come alongside and say, we got you. We got you. We got your back. Here's some resources to help you to provide for those families and kiddos in your villages. Let's go help them together. 525 of those kids this week, and we got a long way to go. We have crossed our, we've filled actually one classroom, working on our second one, which on average is about 30 kids. So guys, we have got some serious work to be done. How many of those kids could you help? It is a $62 one-time gift for each child that works for a year. Man, that's great
0: stuff.
1: Year.
0: So how does that work for a year? So explain, you explained that a while ago, but how does that work again?
1: Yeah, I love this, Scott, because literally we're able to, because of our partnerships on the ground, both in country and here in the United States, able to get a lot of resources donated, of course. We can get things like medical supplies from our pharmaceutical companies. They donate. We get building supplies and all kinds of resources. The little bit of food that we do have to buy, we try to do it in country when we can to help support their economy. So then we're going to ship it. And so all in, we can do it for $62. And by the way, 96 cents of every dollar goes to that program. In fact, could we jump over and hear from David Burbach, that cut, Scott?
0: Yeah.
1: Where David is talking about the amount of your gift that goes direct to the field. Here he is.
14: And here at Cross, our commitment to you is to be, to have integrity in all that we do, from the stories we tell, to the way we handle our finances, to the way we treat those who give, and the way we relate to those we serve. 96% of all gifts, whether in kind or cash, go out to the field. We are a small organization. We work to keep everything as trim and tight as we possibly can so that we can maximize the impact of every single dollar we're entrusted with. We are committed, wholeheartedly committed, to financial integrity in every sense, to maximizing the efficiency, to making sure that every dollar is accounted for and used for what its donor intended its use to be.
1: Yeah, that's very important, Scott.
0: You know, it's important, you know, in this day and age, of course, you know, we hear all kinds of things. And I want people to know that that's one of the reasons that we're partnering with Cross International here at KKLA, is that it's trustworthy. Your money's being spent in the right places. Most of all, what that means is that you really are helping these children, that you really are providing hope, that you really are helping to partner with Cross International to accomplish their mission. This is their mission there, is meeting critical needs of impoverished children, families, and communities by partnering alongside local Christian ministries. And when you know that your money is being spent well, that's when, you know, I want to say, I know if you are able to give a really big gift, you're considering those kinds of things. And for some of you, I know it's not for everybody, but I know that there's somebody out there who can give a $3,100 gift. That's 50 children who would get a year of food, spiritual development, education, and other life-saving resources. Can we have a couple of people do that? That would be 100 kids if two people did that.
1: Yes.
0: That would be incredible, $3,100. And I realize that's not for everyone. Maybe somebody can do $6,200. It's all tax deductible. Great organization. I think for most of us, Tom, maybe five children, $310, or three children, $186. That's kind of where most people land. But whatever your best gift is, this is making a difference right now in Guatemala, where malnutrition is a crisis. The news came out with that today. In Haiti, where a church was just attacked by gangs and 47 mm-hmm. people were killed. There's orphans. There's mm-hmm. people who need help. And there are people on the ground right now with Cross International who are ready to help. And they just need us to partner with them in this way. 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Tom is my guest from Cross International, our ministry partner of the month.
1: We have partnered how many years? 20? 20 years together?
0: Something like that. I've been with you for going on 5 here, Tom. So part of that time, but I know you've been here for a long time.
1: It's been incredible, guys. And so many of you give every time, and we thank you. There are many of you that have never given, never partnered with Cross International. We welcome you. If you've given before, we want to welcome you back. Thank you for making your best gift. I'll give you the number. I've got a quick challenge, though. Before I do, I want to ask, between now and the top of the hour, could we see 60 children rescued? 60. Now, 12 of you, listen close, see where you fit in. 12 of you giving a family gift, and I love this gift, guys. A family gift from your family to a full family of 5 children. A family of 5 is a $310 one-time gift. 12 of you doing that, and you'll save an entire family of kiddos. Would you do it? Could you be one of 12? And then I'm going to ask you to consider being one of a half a dozen friends that could do just a flat-out $200 bill. You say, Tommy, Scott, here's a couple $100, help as many kids as you can. That's actually a little more than 3 kids. A couple $100. You spent that much on your tennis shoes last month, all right? And they showed up at your door the next day, which is awesome, right? Amazon?
0: Yeah.
1: I love autofill. And by the way, when you go to Cross on the banner, and you click the banner, you'll get autofill. You can make your gift in about 90 seconds. It's awesome. But could you be one of 6 to give a $200 gift? Just a couple $100. And then I want to ask about 10 of you that have never given to step up and say, you know what, I believe the Lord's speaking in my heart, and I want to help some children. And you decide, will it be 1, 2, 10? I'm asking some of our businessmen and women that are listening. God has blessed and prospered you this year already beyond belief. Would you consider one of those Village Impact partnerships to reach 50 or 100 children? Let's see what God's going to do between now and the top of the hour with your gifts. But guys, it takes just about 2 minutes. So here's the number. It's 888-505-7030. 888-505-7030. 888-505-7030. Or kkla.com on the web. You can click the banner. And as Scott mentioned, you can text the word GIVE, G-I-V-E, to 61707. 60 children, come on. Maybe it's one friend that said, Tommy, Scott, I'll just care for all 60. Hey, Scott, we had a moment. One of our partners, I'll never forget this. We were going on a home visit. I love home visits because you get to meet the mom or the dad. In this case, it was a single mom who was raising 2 boys on her own. We got there. We were walking along. We walked about an hour with a little boy that was in school. One of her boys had been rescued. And so he was so proud to take us to visit his mom. We walked an hour. And I want to tell you guys, it was hot and humid in Haiti. I mean, it is crazy. And so we're walking along, and we finally get there, and it was just incredible. Here was this little lady, very frail, Haitian, just a sweet, sweet mom with a sweet spirit. She came out. She was a little confused at first because she didn't know us, but her son began to introduce us, and she was so excited when she found out we were with Cross International. She was so excited. And she began to jabber away, and it was fun. And we learned that her name was Susan E. Susan E., what a cool name. And we were visiting along, and she had another little boy that was there with her that was not in school. And so we began to ask her about that little boy, and she said, well, there's no money. I have no resources to be able to get him in school. But she was so grateful that her older boy was in school. And often that's the case in families where resources are limited.
0: We just have 30 seconds to stop.
1: Yeah, the oldest gets to go to school. But what I remember mostly is this. She was so grateful, and she said, I pray every day that my other little boy will get to go to school, Scott, so that he doesn't end up like me.
0: That's right. That's what hangs
1: in the... She couldn't read or write.
0: That's what hangs in the balance here of our giving. You can give right now your best gift to Cross International, 888-505-7030, 888-505-7030, or give online at kkla.com. $186, three children you will rescue for a year. We'll be right back. 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
0: Hey, it's Pastor Scott. My wife has felt under attack because of my snoring for many, many years. 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And is it causing a problem, you know, in the bedroom with your spouse? 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

0: soon.
1: I love that song, Tom, and it's sung all around the world. I think Jesus loves that song, too.
2: Yeah. It's just an incredible moment to watch these kids that have been rescued and saved and are healthy, are eating nutritious meals every day, never have to worry about taking a sip of filthy water out of an open dug pit.
1: Mm.
2: Guys that I see in all these nations, it's just crazy. And the things that are in that water is just ridiculous. And waterborne disease is a very real issue. It's just incredible. These little ones that make mud cookies literally out of contaminated water mixed with dirt to get something in their stomach at night so they can get any sleep whatsoever because they've not had a meal. All that changes when you give.
1: That's right.
2: All that changes. It's food for a year. It's clean water. It's hope. Guys, it's education. It's medical help where they need it. It's things like burns and things that they get in these dumps that are on fire that we don't even think about. The cuts that get infected. The burns that happen on these little ones, and they have no way to treat it. There's no medical clinic down the street. And so we're able, through our partners, to be able to serve these little ones and to provide everything they need. And it's because of you. I've got to thank a dear friend who just jumped in there from Fullerton, California. We had a short time goal of 60 children. This friend, Jeff, first of all, brother, thank you, thank you, thank you. One of our Village Impact partner gifts for 50 children.
1: Oh, thank you.
2: Thank
1: Jeff.
2: You.
1: Thank you.
2: Thank you, Jeff. God bless you. God bless you. Would somebody join Jeff right now? Maybe you could give a Village Impact partner gift. Maybe you could give a gift for 10. That would get us to our 60, and then we can move on for this half hour. So what's your best gift? Here's a number, 888-505-7030. 888-505-7030. KKLA.com on the web. You know, Scott, I was thinking about an incredible moment. It was a sweet nurse. This nurse was in Haiti, still is, I shouldn't say was, still is, and is still serving there. And one of our trips, she was sharing a story about how she had felt the nudge of the Holy Spirit as she was walking to her clinic one day to walk into this massive garbage dump.
1: Mm.
2: And she was like, I don't do that, you know? She goes, I'm clean. I'm going to the clinic. And she didn't tell me, guys, listen to this. You think you have a weight at your doctor? She said, when I get to my clinic every day, typically there's 100 to 150 people in line waiting before I get there.
1: Mm.
2: Incredible need there.
1: Yeah.
2: Incredible need. But she said on this one morning, she said, I really felt the Holy Spirit was telling me to walk into this garbage dump. She did. And as she was standing there, the garbage began to move. It scared her. She thought maybe it was an animal or something crazy. And she watched and nothing happened. The garbage still was moving. She went over and she sifted through with her bare hands. There she discovered a baby girl, she said, not even 2 weeks old, that had been thrown away in the garbage dump. She grabbed her up. She said, I knew she was fighting for her life. She ran to the clinic. They were able to save her life. Praise God for that, right?
1: Yeah.
2: And she said, when I got there, sure enough, all these people were there. But we treated her first. We took care of her and literally got her the nutrition she needed. And guys, guess what? As she was telling me the story, she goes, you want me to go get her? I said, I would love. She goes, she's here. I bring her to the clinic every day. And she went and got her. She's 3 at this time when I met her, 3 years old, and I reached for her. She came right to me, just the happiest little thing, beautiful little girl. I said, oh, my goodness, she is awesome. I said, what's her name? She said, well, we named her Nika. And I said, what? Does that have a special meaning? She said, oh, yes, yes, it does. She goes, it stands for little princess. And I went, oh. And she goes, no, no. She goes, no, not like that. She goes, we named her that because she's spoiled rotten, little princess. And I laughed. She laughed. Guys, what a moment. And that little girl today is alive and healthy because that nurse decided to listen to the voice of God and do something that was unusual that day. That she said in her heart, Lord, I don't have time. I got to get to the clinic. And yet, because she committed that moment and followed the leading of the Holy Spirit, guess what? Nika's beautiful. And she's alive today. Friend, we can't just walk by and think someone else is going to do it when the Lord is speaking to us. And I believe the Lord is speaking to many of you, whether it's for one child or two, or maybe that next gift for 10, or maybe like Jeff, you could become that Village Impact partner. Jeff, thank you again, brother. God bless you. 50 children right there. What's your best gift? 888-505-7030.
1: So, Tom, that reminds me of Psalm 40, verse 2. He lifted me out of the slimy pit, out of the mud and mire. He set my feet on a rock and gave me a firm place to stand.
2: Yes.
1: A lot of people use that as their life verse, but for them, it's metaphorical. But for this girl you're just talking about, is literal. He lifted me out of the slimy pit, out of the mud and mire.
2: Yeah.
1: I mean, that's what hangs in the balance of what we're doing here. And, you know, walking by if you've been in these countries, it's not like here where you got to go up a road and pay it, you know, go through a gate to get into a dump. It's just off to the side of the road.
2: Yeah.
1: And you could just walk in there. So you could see how that would happen that way. And what you're doing with your gifts is you are providing these gifts that take care of kids like that for a year. $62 will help a child with food, spiritual development, Christian education, and other life-saving resources delivered through Cross International's partnerships with churches and missionaries and other Christian organizations already working on the ground in Haiti, Nicaragua, and right now Guatemala. We're focusing in those areas. So whatever your best gift is, you can call right now, 888-505-7030. 888-505-7030. We just have about 4 minutes left. You can also give at kkla.com, kkla.com. We got about 4 minutes, Tom.
2: Carmen in Arcadia said, I can care for a family of five.
1: Thank you, Carmen.
2: Thank you for that beautiful family gift, Carmen. God bless you. Thank you, thank you. Could somebody else jump in and join Carmen? Maybe you could be one. We were actually asked the Lord for 12 of you to consider that family gift in honor of your own family and how God has blessed you.
1: Yeah.
2: And how God has blessed you. You could do a family gift. $310 one-time gift this month. Now, I want to say this because maybe some of you are saying, Tommy, is there any chance I could split my gift up monthly and do a monthly gift and still care for five kiddos? Yes. That gift boils down to about $26 a month. If you want to do a monthly gift of $26, literally, that's a family of five. Maybe you could jump in and do that. Let me give you the number. 888-505-7030. Thank you, Carmen. 888-505-7030. 888-505-7030. Thank you. Where are you listening? Hey, there's some great communities, Scott, that we have not heard from yet today.
1: Well, you can do it right now. Phone number is 888-505-7030. We'd like to hear from you. And, you know, you were talking about family gifts, and here's an interesting way to do it. How many people are in your family? You know, your immediate family. Maybe you base your gift on that. So if there's four of you in one family, well, that's a $248 gift. If it's five of you, it's $310. Maybe there's two of you, okay? $124 gift. Just think of it that way with your family and say, you know what? We're going to bless a child for each person in our family with whatever that number happens to be. So that'll be different from everybody, but it also helps so much. Your gift makes sure that a child has food for a year, that a child has spiritual development, Christian education, other life-saving resources. It's different from place to place. We're focusing in Haiti, Guatemala, and Nicaragua right now. And we talked a lot about those countries today. All of them are dealing with different things, but the poverty is enormous. And I want to focus, though. We always hear the numbers of people who are kids who are starving and people who are struggling, and those are real. But the number that you don't hear is the number of people who are not a part of that statistic because of people just like you who helped, because of the work that Cross International is doing. Just one person we heard from earlier today, it feeds through his ministry in Guatemala 30,000 people a day.
2: Yeah.
1: And so they're not part of the malnutrition number, that 30,000. that is what you're doing. That's what hangs in the balance of your giving. So I want to invite you to give your best gift now. Operators are going to be on the line even as we sign off. Phone number is 888-505-7030. 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It's a great organization. 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Tom has been my guest today. We got 30 seconds, Tom.
2: A verse that God prompted on my heart just a moment ago, Scott, is this. It's found in Psalm 113, verse 7. It says, He lifts the poor from the dirt and the needy from the garbage heap and seats them with princes. Praise God. Huh. How does He do it? How does He do it? 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Thank you, everybody.
1: Yep, Tom.
2: A lot of work to do.
1: Thanks for being with me today, everybody. Thanks for joining me today. 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
19: Here's what your focus should be on, not on success. Your focus should be on faithfulness, you see. Doing what God has told you to do, wherever it takes you. If it takes you to a palace or a prison cell, all I want to know is Jesus is with me and I'm in the center of his will, and that for me is the right place to be.
20: This

0: Sometimes it can seem as though we're swimming against the current in our life of faith. If it isn't opposition and even persecution for what we believe, it's challenges in health or finances or relationships. How do we get through? How have others made it? Well, today on A New Beginning, Pastor Greg Laurie points to the Apostle Paul as our inspiration. We're in the book of Acts considering the trial upon trial Paul faced, but the word of encouragement that pulled him through.
1: Why don't you grab your Bibles and turn to Acts chapter 23, and the title of my message is Christ's Call to Courage. So maybe I'm talking to somebody right now that is filled with anxiety, you're filled with stress, you find yourself depressed. Well, you're not the first child of God to feel this way. Even the great apostle Paul got down at times. So we're going to look at what Jesus said and did to revive the apostle Paul in this message that I'm calling Christ's Call to Courage.